0: Rafael Nam, NPR News.
1: It's NPR. Florida's Kyle Kirkwood took the checkered flag in Washington, D.C. today at the Freedom 250 Grand Prix race on the 1.7-mile road course through the streets of Washington, D.C. Its race speeds hit 200 miles an hour. The Trump administration has released a new policy for what it calls the golden age of space transportation. It calls for major increases in U.S. space launches. NPR's Katia Riddle reports.
2: The change is to a document called the National Space Transportation Policy. Previous administrations have put forth similar policies. This one calls for increased collaboration with private sector partners, as well as better integration of launches into the nation's airspace system, laying out a goal of more than 1,000 launches and re-entries per year by 2030. It also calls for expanding the number of locations where spacecraft can launch and land. The policy does not specify new funding to achieve these goals. The White House has meanwhile called for significant cuts to NASA's budget, including in its 2027 budget proposal. Katie Riddle, NPR News.
1: Actress Shelley Fabre, who had a long career in Hollywood with starring roles in classic sitcoms The Donna Reed Show and later Coach, has died in Los Angeles at age 82. Her family announced her death in a statement to the AP and other news outlets. From 1958 to 1966, she was on The Donna Reed Show. Later, she was on Coach, playing the news anchor and romantic interest of Craig T. Nelson. Fabre was also married to actor Mike Farrell, the MASH actor, for more than 40 years. Shelley Fabre was 82. This is NPR.
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8: Hello, hello. I'm Brittany Luce, and you're listening to It's Been a Minute from NPR, a show about what's going on in culture and why it doesn't happen by accident. Let me set the scene for you. Today, we're going way back to the 80s, when pop music drowned in synths, the volume of everyone's hair was set too loud, and yuppies were flooding New York City. Dylan, you wrote a book about yuppies. Could you explain what a yuppie is?
9: Well, simply put, it's a young urban professional. And it's a media stereotype that identifies these new people who are on the scene in America's cities in the 1980s. But as I argue in my book, and we'll talk about today, they're actually quite real people who wash over cities like New York and utterly remake them.
8: Thank you, first of all, for that description. That's very, very helpful. But for our younger listeners, or maybe people who somehow missed the yuppie wave back in the 80s, if you were around, think Patrick Bateman from American Psycho, or even Miranda Hobbs from Sex and the City.
9: Sure.
8: Nowadays, cities are so chock full of young urban professionals that it's not really abnormal, but this wasn't always the case. According to Dylan's book, Yuppies, the bankers, lawyers, joggers, and gourmands who conquered New York City was the first link in a chain reaction of the reorganization of American cities to cater to yuppies. And it's not just cities that have changed. Yuppies completely changed our country's economy, its politics, and its culture too. Foodie culture started with yuppies. Marathons, yuppies down. A neoliberal Democratic Party that distances itself from the New Deal era politics it used to have? That's yuppies doing too. So, to understand how we got to our current moment, I'm going back to the 80s with Dylan Gottlieb, author of Yuppies and assistant professor of history at Bentley University. Dylan, welcome to It's Been a Minute.
9: Thanks so much for having me.
8: Let's just make sure that we're like really defining the terms here, because I feel like yuppie is a word that has gotten thrown around a lot over the decades. Mm. You're talking about young urban professionals. What exactly do we mean by that?
9: So who exactly am I talking about in this book? Well, they're specifically tied to a new sort of economy that emerges in the 1970s when finance, in particular, takes center stage on the American scene. Like, no longer are profits in the economy going to be driven primarily, say, by manufacturing workers, by union workers.
8: Like stuff that gets made and that people buy and use.
9: There you go. Or even the white collar workers who managed those concerns.
8: Uh-huh.
9: Well, that's going to be supplanted by finance at the very center of our economy. And of course, the firms that work along with finance, the management consultants that are going to remake the corporations to boost their stock prices, or the lawyers who are going to enact the mergers that get deals done, that extract value out of those old manufacturers. That is going to be the engine of American dynamism in the 80s and beyond. But in order to do all that, in order for finance to really produce profits, you need people. You need foot soldiers on the front lines to enact this new mode of profit making, day by day, deal by deal, contract by contract. And those are yuppies. They're actually created by this new demands of Wall Street, by big law, looking to America's campuses and saying, hey, we need a lot of bodies on the line. And that's exactly who they find and create a whole new class, people at the time called yuppies, in a specific moment, really in the 1980s.
8: I want to talk about what created the yuppie. Like, to understand the context, a lot of businesses and well-paid professionals left cities for the suburbs in the 50s and also the 60s. And, you know, we know that as white flight. So that's one of the reasons why yuppies weren't much of a thing for a while before the 70s or later 70s and the 80s. But then a lot of things changed in the finance and law sectors that brought young professional people back to New York in droves. Talk to me more about the specifics of financialization and what created this kind of perfect storm.
9: Yeah, we don't want to bore your listeners too much with like getting deep in the weeds with deregulation, but it's a broad and bipartisan effort to find a new source of dynamic growth in the economy. You know, like capitalism is in a crisis in the 1970s as America is experiencing rampant inflation, manufacturing jobs are disappearing, at least from the Northeast, and they have been for decades, but that's accelerating and they're being sent overseas. America's global competitiveness is waning and the U.S. is looking for its own competitive advantage. And what does it have? Well, one of the things it has is an incredibly dynamic educational sector. It has the leading universities and colleges and the human capital, we might say, that they produce every year in the form of young people with smarts who can manipulate information, whether it's financial or legal, and produce huge amounts of potential advantage for the United States in industries like finance. So using new stores of capital like pension funds and money market mutual funds, just big pots of money sitting around, the right financial thinkers realize you can create value or extract value out of these big hulking corporations by creating new financial instruments and getting those young people working on them in vast numbers to extract and create value out of an economy that seems like it's slowing down, but you know, could be stripped for parts. And there's a lot of profit to be made by selling them off.
8: I mean, I want to bring some stats in the list that you've shared before. Like, you know, 1979, only one in 30 seniors at the University of Pennsylvania headed to Wall Street. By 1987, it was one in three. At Yale, 40% of the graduating class of 1985 applied to work at just one investment bank, First Boston. You lay out in the book, and as it's described, right, like from people at the time, from these statistics that you shared, these colleges are supplying this growing workforce with these young people that are doing this really intense work that also, though, it pays a hell of a lot.
9: It sure does. And so this is a social revolution, financialization. It's not just boring charts watching, you know, profits rising. It's actually people making choices in a specific historical moment to say, get that money. And they're different than the people who came 20, 30 years before graduating from Princeton or Yale, as you mentioned. You know, in the 50s and 60s, it's white Anglo-Saxon Protestant men leaving these schools. And, you know, there are more jobs than there are graduates every year.
8: I just want to pause that for a second and just really bear down what we were talking about, like far in the past, like the 1950s, you're saying, yes?
9: Yeah.
8: More jobs than there are graduates.
9: Because it's a very artificially constrained white-collar job force. Like, you would not be in it. Like, you wouldn't have gone to Yale because it wasn't co-ed, right?
8: Yeah.
9: The civil rights movement had not yet shaken the very foundations of who gets to do this work in America.
8: Yeah.
9: The women's movement had not opened up the professions, you know, however incompletely, to women. So the 70s are this watershed moment when whole new populations are entering these universities. So they're diversifying. At the very same time, Wall Street and these law firms need all these bodies on the floor to do the work. So these things happen in tandem. And interestingly, this new group of students, you know, first it's white ethnics, it's Jews and Irish men, and then white women, and then a whiter caste. You could see the appeal of these high-paying jobs. If you're the first person in your family to go to college,
8: yeah,
9: or you come out with more debt than the WASPs of the 1950s, you might be forced or compelled to take a job at a big law firm to pay off your law school debt.
8: You're listening to It's Been a Minute from NPR. I'm Brittany Luce, here with Dylan Gottlieb, assistant professor of history at Bentley University. We're discussing his new book called Yuppies and how the young urban professionals of the 1980s reshaped America as we know it. According to your book, there was kind of like a devil's bargain that came with that. Like, sure, you know, women and minoritized people could get hired, but they had to be willing to work grueling hours in these industries. And many of these minoritized people welcomed the bargain, you know, and ended up seeing those who couldn't get to their level as having less merit. And this cemented an idea about America as a meritocracy. Can you say more about that?
9: Yeah. So it's interesting in the response to my book. I've had a lot of angry responses, let's just say, in the comment section from people who feel personally attacked for their choices in this era, making these precise choices.
8: Oh.
9: And I actually want to push back and say, I feel like I'm absolving a generation. Instead of pointing the finger and saying, like, you were morally wrong to take this, as you called it, a devil's bargain, you were sort of a victim of circumstance. I think that the incentive structure for young people changed profoundly, and the competitiveness for jobs in a slower economy made it utterly different than the 1950s, when there were more jobs than graduates. Now you were duking it out against all your classmates because all the banks are hiring students from every background. It's different from America's affluence at mid-century, when middle classness seemed assured. The 1980s aren't that way. You're competing with more people. And when you do claw your way to the top, you tell yourself or you're sold a story about your own excellence and merit at having gotten there. Why are you at the top of the social hierarchy? Well, it's not because of your connections. It's not because who your grandfather was.
8: Right.
9: It's because you work the hardest. And this is something I heard over and over again in my interview subjects and in the archives. And I don't want to throw the baby out with the bathwater. Like, it is a remarkable accomplishment that women are 40% of graduating law students by the end of the 80s.
8: Yeah.
9: The fact that, you know, people from all backgrounds can, some small number of them, reach at least the entry-level positions in these industries, like, that's amazing. And it's a real democratization of who gets to be at the top. The fact is, we still have an elite that's still extracting value from the rest of us, right? Like, they're putting those manufacturing workers out of work. They're voiding union contracts. So inequality is the general trend, but the elite that's benefiting from that, the very small slice that I write about, well, they're getting more diverse. And that diversity absolves them, or at least they think it does. It absolves them of that broader inequality.
8: I want to talk a little bit more about how Wall Street was able to flourish. I mean, New York basically gave Wall Street and real estate like so much in tax breaks to try to bring yuppies in. And it put funds toward marketing, you know, the city towards yuppies. What was the city's reasoning for that?
9: Well, you do have to be sympathetic to New York's leaders in the mid-70s. The city is totally moribund. It's lost 500,000 jobs by the time its economy bottoms out. It's fully in fiscal crisis and nearing bankruptcy in the mid-70s. So you could understand why leaders casting about for a growth strategy look to the green shoots of renewal in certain neighborhoods where young, socially liberal people are moving, say the Upper West Side or Park Slope, where, you know, social workers and teachers are renovating brownstones with their own sweat equity and often family equity because they can't get mortgages in redline neighborhoods. And they think, huh, if we could only attract more of those people to the city, maybe we could trigger some type of revival by returning suburbanites back to the city, living here, investing in it. Because we don't have any other options. We certainly don't have a vision of resurrecting our manufacturing economy. We're not really going to train the low-wage service economy here through things like free CUNY tuition, one of the things that's cut in the fiscal crisis. We're going to reorient ourselves towards tourists and the middle-class people and eventually the yuppies who can maybe revive this city. We're all out of options. The problem is, it works too well. Or at least they run into financialization, which is going to provide a fire hose of capital as young urban professionals start demanding luxury housing, as the firms that employ them start doubling and tripling their hiring targets. All of a sudden, New York meets this transformation in the broader global economy towards finance. Right. And all these young people are going to start remaking neighborhoods, not just with their own family money, not just with their sweat equity on the weekends, but with developers looking to make a lot of money by putting up condo towers, by evicting existing working class residents. All of a sudden, this revival strategy catches fire and it works almost too well. We depend on these young strivers coming into cities and remaking them. That's not necessarily a bad thing, right? Particularly if they're more diverse than those who came before. Like, people are getting a crack at living in the city and remaking themselves. It's the supply side. It's how the housing is going to be, say, cleared to make way for them, where the violence comes in, where the tax credits come in to encourage violent displacement, where people look aside from the harassment, even, you know, violent arson that evicts tens of thousands of people across the New York City area. Like, that didn't have to be the way we provided for the arrival of that demand side.
8: And that's the thing. I want to talk about that. I mean, this ended up displacing a lot of people, even killing some of them. And I think that that's something that not a lot of people think about when they think about cities being remade.
9: Yes. So, you know, we think about gentrification often sort of bloodless, abstract terms like, okay, rising rents are displacing people that can't keep up. Like, we know this is happening, but displacement is almost metaphorical. They're not literally being displaced. They just can't afford it anymore. And they move, working class people move to the next neighborhood and the next one. But what I found was utterly shocking in the archives, actually in Hoboken, New Jersey. So just across the river from Lower Manhattan, in the historical archives, I open a folder labeled fires and see dozens of yellowed newspaper clippings detailing intentional landlord arson fires in buildings filled with working class, mostly Latino residents. Their buildings are burned. Dozens die over the course of the late 70s and early 80s. And the contracts are clear. The buildings will be delivered vacant to developers, who then quickly will slap on a for sale sign, convert them to condos, and price them at many multiples above what they were getting before. And yuppies snap them up, either unaware of or unconcerned about who had been there before. And this repeats in Chicago on the north side, in Boston, in the Back Bay and South End. There's evidence of intentional arson fires yet again in these neighborhoods that are gentrifying at the same moment. But this is a broader pattern that we see in city after city at the same moment as, say, the Reagan administration is pulling back on affordable housing and HUD money for cities. So what do these people do? Many of them end up in the unhoused population. Like, this is the same moment we create the problem of homelessness in American life. It wasn't a constant before. In the 1980s, this combination of violent gentrification for young professionals, as well as a pullback on supports from the federal level for cities, creates a permanent unhoused population that's still prevalent in gentrified cities today.
8: Coming up, how yuppies created modern foodie culture. I'm Brittany Luce, and you're listening to It's Been a Minute from NPR.
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8: You're listening to It's Been a Minute from NPR. I'm Brittany Luce, here with Dylan Gottlieb, assistant professor of history at Bentley University. We're discussing his new book called Yuppies and how the young urban professionals of the 1980s reshaped America as we know it. I want to talk a little bit about yuppie culture.
9: Yes, let's do it.
8: I mean, you theorize that in order to cope with the soul-crushing jobs and to cement their status at the top of the heap, yuppies consumed. Like, they bought cool stuff. They got hot bodies. They ate expensive meals. And they basically created foodie culture. How did yuppies change the way we think about food in America?
9: So yuppies are at their very core competitive by nature. That meritocratic impulse, that rat race they're running, extends into other arenas of their life. And so consumption, food, something that's supposed to be pleasurable and sensuous and not necessarily competitive, becomes for yuppies yet another way to demonstrate their superiority, their good taste that puts them at the very top of the social structure. So, you know, it's no accident in the 1980s when journalists or culture writers want to make fun of yuppies, it's always food at the center. You know, in Wall Street, Charlie Sheen, he's making sushi on his first date. And that's like, ooh, this is strange, exotic yuppie food. They're drinking Perrier. But what's interesting is elite food wasn't always this way. Like, again, take us back to the 50s and 60s, WASP culture. The food was pretty bad. It was expensive. It was invariably French. But in order to be fancy, it meant like imported game meats in a tin from Germany. It wasn't delicious. It wasn't fresh.
8: That's not exciting.
9: But it was fancy because it was expensive. And you could gain status by consuming it conspicuously around other WASPs, right? Well, then comes counterculture. And what do they teach us? They teach us that the local, the authentic, the organic actually has more flavor, but also potentially more status. If you recontextualize things that were sort of derided as too ethnic or, you know, too unvarnished in a new context, yuppies realize they can gain status from eating everything up and down the class ladder. So sure, they'll go out for French food one night if it's well-reviewed in New York Magazine, but they'll also go to the little Mexican joint downtown that they heard about in the same issue of the magazine. They'll eat arugula that they bought at the Green Market that just opened in Union Square. You know, they're going to demonstrate their cosmopolitan good taste across the class spectrum. Mm-hmm. And this is familiar to us from foodie culture, right? It's not just high-end, it's high-low.
8: It's like cultural fluency, kind of.
9: Exactly.
8: Yeah.
9: That's the mark of the meritocrat who's done well for themselves, who's been abroad, maybe. And the clearest way to see this, the best representation, is the Zagat Guide. It's like numerical rankings provided by people who've answered a survey about restaurants. And it's founded by two corporate lawyers with a specific purpose, to quantify just how good all sorts of restaurants, first in New York and then elsewhere, are. So when you're taking a client out to dinner, you want to get the most social cred for taking them to the cool spot. You whip out the Zagat Guide, which is designed to fit in your little suit pocket or in your pocketbook of your business attire. You take it out and you take them to that dive in Tribeca or the steakhouse in Midtown. Either way, both of them are going to be anatomized in Zagat and ranked numerically. And of course, you mentioned American Psycho before. He pulls out his Zagat Guide when it's time to make a reservation.
8: Yes, he had to best Paul Allen. Like, he can't let them win. I want to talk about one more really important aspect of this whole yuppie cultural revolution, as it were. Yuppies also completely changed the Democratic Party. Like, I knew that the Democratic Party's focus changed from social services and working class coalitions to a more neoliberal market-based approach. But I didn't realize it was yuppies that changed it. How did that happen?
9: Yeah. Well, it's a generational story in part, that the young people who come into political power in the 1970s and 1980s are themselves more diverse, more expensively educated than the, say, urban bosses of the 1950s and 60s. And the New Deal coalition is still there, but it's under strain in the 1970s. And Democrats are looking to build a new base of power that looks a little bit more like these politicians who are streaming into Congress, who are beginning to run America's cities. So there's a reorientation as the economy shifts towards finance and professional employment in the party that seeks to represent workers. The imaginary of who they represent is no longer that, you know, dirt-streaked union worker, because either he's abandoning the party for the Republicans, or those jobs are leaving entirely and it's no longer a real power base to drive political power. Where is the power coming from? Where is economic growth coming from? It's through the dynamic new industries of tech and finance and white-collar employment. And so politicians like Chuck Schumer, a young house member who lives in Park Slope, Brooklyn.
8: Yeah.
9: Quickly realizes, where are you going to get donations to keep up? Well, Wall Street. And very quickly becomes one of the best supported politicians, Republican or Democrat, in Congress with Wall Street dollars. It's a story that you see in the 1984 presidential primary, where someone like Gary Hart, who's himself a young lawyer, he directed McGovern's campaign in 72 that also tried to tap into this generational energy of new politics. He says, well, our future in this economy is not what he calls with smokestack industries. They're not growing. They're gone already. Our future lies in high tech. It lies in unshackling the banks. That's where our competitive advantage is. Now, he doesn't win the primary in 84. Mondale does, and he's crushed by Reagan. But he portends a new type of party orientation that comes into full flower with Bill Clinton. That's where we see that familiar deregulatory agenda really enacted as a source of growth and dynamism, and also an imaginary that puts the yuppie at the very center of governance, right? Like, they are the main characters of the economy now. Forget those constituencies that we relied on before, whether they're black people or blue-collar white workers or southern farmers. Like, well, those people are out. We've lost them. It's time to turn to the new constituency.
8: You know, it's interesting reading about this young coalition who are like fed up with the Democratic establishment. It sounds very much like what's going on right now with the Democratic Party. But in the 80s and 90s, they wanted to throw out New Deal social services and bring in public-private partnerships. And now, Democratic socialist politicians like, you know, New York Mayor Zohran Mamdani want to bring these New Deal programs back. Like, it's kind of interesting. There's a little flip-flop tension there.
9: Yeah, well, for many people who are expensively educated with student debt, they are not attaining the yuppie status and security that was enjoyed in the 80s and 90s. Like, it's harder and harder to reach a middle-class lifestyle, to provide for your children, whether it's in daycare, whether it's in secondary and post-secondary education. So for them, rather than seeing it as a meritocratic rat race that they can climb atop, they're looking for broader imaginary that can rethink the sort of social contract that we tore up in this era in favor of yuppies and their upward climb. Like, if you're a member of the precariat, you don't see yourself climbing up to the top of the ladder. You want it to sort of like lower the slope for everyone and make it a little bit fairer in ways that are more familiar from an earlier era.
8: You know, as I said in the beginning, and as you wrote in your book, yuppies are so ubiquitous and have been for so long, like in American cities, like their presence kind of stopped being newsworthy. But you wanted to write a whole book about their story. What do you see in the yuppie story that's worth us thinking about now?
9: Well, there's so much. I mean, in some sense, they've become so ubiquitous that we've lost a name for these people.
8: Right.
9: But I think we need a term for this class that is not the very top. These aren't the billionaires, right? But they're just underneath them. They're the handmaidens, though, to these plutocrats that are enacting this new system upon all the rest of us. And they're enjoying some of the spoils, not as much as the very top, but a lot of it. And I think that these people should... Well, I think we need to change the incentive structure. So not every young person who leaves a top school is sucked inexorably into management consulting or finance. I think that AI might hasten that change for those people themselves. If they are sensing a sense of vulnerability in their positions, they're being replaced. Yeah. There might be a real reorientation of the professional class towards a social democratic set of policies. And I think you see the glimmers of that with Zohran Mamdani's coalition, the downwardly mobile section of yuppies, the ones who can't make it, who think the city's unaffordable. They realize that maybe they have more in common politically with, say, the immigrant strivers on the way up, rather than with the plutocrats, the Bloomberg et al. In the city, who want to make this a luxury city, as Bloomberg called it in the 2000s, for the very elite, but not for the rest of us. So there's some hope there, right? Like, if this class can be aware of itself and we can all point the finger at yuppies and say, this is something that needs to change, perhaps, just perhaps, we can do it.
8: I really enjoyed this conversation. I really enjoyed your book. This was so great. Thank you so much.
9: Thank you so much. This is a delight.
8: That was Dylan Gottlieb, assistant professor of history at Bentley University. His new book, Yuppies, is out now. I'm Brittany Luce, and you've been listening to It's Been a Minute from NPR. Next up is Wild Card, the show where cards control the conversation. Here's host Rachel Martin.
17: Thank you, Brittany. My guest this week is Shania Twain.
18: I think I was definitely destined to be an artist, performer, on a very big scale. And why I say I was destined is because it would not have been my choice as a child.
19: It is tempting to look to the past to introduce Shania Twain, back to her huge breakout album, Come On Over, 1997, with songs like Man, I Feel Like a Woman, and You're Still the One. That album turned her into one of country music's biggest stars. But looking back just doesn't feel right for an artist who, to me, has been defined by her ability to overcome all kinds of loss and keep moving forward on her own terms. Her new album is called Little Miss Twain, and I am so very happy to welcome Shania Twain to Wildcard. Hello!
18: This is fun. Let's play.
19: First round is memories, Shania. I'm going to hold up three cards. You pick randomly. Okay? One, two, or three?
18: We'll go with two.
19: Two. Where would you go when you wanted to feel safe as a kid?
18: Where I would go when I wanted to feel safe was out in the wilderness. Yeah. That's my happy place, nature, out in nature, down by the river, down by the lake, under the trees. I was always happiest when I was near the river.
19: And, I mean, you have talked before about your family. Your family's complicated. You've had a lot of loss.
18: Yeah.
19: Your parents died in a car accident in 87 when you were only 22. But even growing up, I mean, it wasn't necessarily a safe place all the time, Shania.
18: Yeah, my parents had a very volatile relationship. They loved each other. They went through so many ups and downs together, but they fought a lot and they got violent often. So,
19: with you ever?
18: Yeah, with me too. If I was standing in the wrong place at the wrong time, definitely. I mean, both my parents were pretty harsh physically. Yeah, we definitely got smacked around a lot and kicked around sometimes, literally kicked around. But they hurt each other the most. It was very violent. So my mom, you know, she would lose clumps of hair. She was bruised often in the face. And yeah, it was pretty bad sometimes. I mean, that our house would shake. Those walls would shake. Mind you, they weren't built very strongly either.
19: Yeah.
18: It's very traumatic. It gets loud and scary, and it's, you know, like a really bad thunderstorm.
19: I know it's complicated why people stay or go or not, but did she ever try to leave?
18: Yeah, my mother did often try to leave. She did leave. We did leave. But you know, he'd always find us or she'd always give in and go back. It's, it was a cycle. They would reach a peak of real dangerous violence. And then, you know, the police would come and, to the door, the neighbors would call the cops and, they would come and break things up, but that would normally get my mother to go, okay, this is it. We gotta, like, one of us is gonna die, or, you know, so we gotta escape. And we would leave, when he wasn't around. Otherwise he would have stopped her and stopped us. But, and then, you know, once I reached the age of 13, I'm just like, okay, now I've had enough. And I convinced my mom to leave to the city, which was a long drive away. And that way we could hide for a lot longer and hopefully really break this cycle for good. And it did. It worked.
19: But forgive me that I don't know this point in your biography, but it seems important. But then somehow they're in a car together when they died.
18: Right. So we make it through a year and a half and she goes back. But this year and a half was a huge, huge break in both their psyche, because we stayed in a sheltered, like battered woman's shelter. And my mother went through this a new education. They re-educated her.
19: Yeah.
18: And really taught her how to not go back safely and to manage on her own with, you know, assistance, of course.
19: Yeah.
18: And then my dad at the same time just woke up too. And they did get back together, but they never physically fought again.
20: Wow. That is really extraordinary.
18: It worked. And they ended up working together, building up their business, not to the point where they could ever buy a new vehicle or anything like that, but
20: yeah,
18: they were really doing well.
20: Yeah.
18: And they were feeding us.
20: Yeah.
18: We were no longer poor. We were just working class.
20: Yeah.
18: And then they die in a car crash together. It's just the craziest. I always thought they would kill each other. Mm-hmm. And then they end up dying together in a crash. It really is hard still for me to get my head around, but
20: it's so much.
18: It's a movie in itself. How these two people, it's like how these two people went through all of this in a very like turbulent way.
20: Yeah.
18: And then work it out, their stability, and then they die. And then now all those kids are unstable again, all over again.
20: Yeah.
18: Start from scratch.
20: So we started that question with asking about your safe space, the river. I imagine you went there a lot.
18: I went to the river a lot. It was so great. And I felt so comfortable and safe. So when you said your safe space, I feel so safe in nature.
20: Yeah.
18: That's my comfort place.
17: Coming up, Shania Twain is still dreaming big.
18: I want to live to be 200. I don't care how unrealistic that is.
17: I'm Rachel Martin, and you're listening to Wildcard from NPR.
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19: I'm Rachel Martin, and you're listening to Wildcard from NPR, the show where cards control the conversation. And today, country legend Shania Twain is playing the game. Her new album is called Little Miss Twain.
20: I wanted to ask you about your voice. I mean, some people will know you've been on a journey with it. It's so powerful on this album. There are a couple of songs that I'm just like, oh, that's so good. I'd Be Loving Me. I love that one. I love
18: Thank
20: that track.
18: Thank you.
20: And I wonder how you hear your voice, because it has changed. It's a long story, but basically you got Lyme disease a long time ago. And as a result of that, you had all these voice problems and had to have at least two throat surgeries. And then you had to take like a decade off of singing and performing while you got it back. And I just wonder now, like as you make all this new music, how do you hear your voice when you listen back to it?
18: Oh, what I hear is a voice that projects, and regardless of this of its sound, because I know like I've got this little fry in here. I'm always like, it's always frying out, but I don't mind. I've embraced it, and when I sing now, it's got more body, and just texture.
20: Life, so, I hear it as life. You have like more. It's like a reflection of your life. Which
18: it is. It is. It's
20: textured,
18: got lots of texture,
20: to say the least. Yes.
18: Yep. It's got a lot of, what would you say? Character.
17: Yeah.
18: It's got a lot of character. It's lived. And yeah. So I have two crutches in there that, regulate the induction of the vocal cords. And that is what gives me the stability.
17: Truly? There are two things in there that help?
18: Two Gore-Tex crutches.
17: Wow.
18: Yep. Two Pro Gore-Tex crutches. Panels. Yep.
17: Oh my gosh.
18: It was tough. Even the physical, recovered because it was.
17: Oh, I imagine.
18: Yeah. They literally open your throat.
17: Yeah.
18: And they.
17: It's intense.
18: Push over your larynx. And then they insert one and then they do the other one. And then while you're open throat and you have to be awake.
17: No.
18: Yeah. Cause you have to, have to speak and sing and make sounds.
17: Oh my God. That is crazy.
18: I know it's crazy, but it's like, listen, at least it wasn't my heart. Like people have to do that when they get heart.
17: Yes,
18: for
17: that's
18: surgeries.
17: True. Next round is Insight. Shania, three new cards. One, two, or three. What are you feeling?
18: One.
17: What has age taught you about love?
18: Oh, well, it's taught me a lot about myself.
17: Mm.
18: Because
17: more.
18: I actually look in the mirror now all the time. So it's like the more I age, the more I just look in the mirror. Because I just got so tired, even in my youth, of like avoiding the mirror, avoiding looking at myself. And I mean, when I was younger, I had a killer body. I had great skin, the perfect shape. It was all great. Yeah. It was something to
17: you
18: want
17: did.
18: That I should have been able to look at.
17: I mean, you sort of do now,
18: but
0: if I'm being honest.
18: Well, now I look at myself and go, you look great. Even if you're older, you look older.
17: Mm-hmm.
18: Like, don't kid yourself. You look older. Your skin is sagging. You've got little bumps and lumps and dents and shadows, but it's only going to get worse. So enjoy it right now for the way it looks right now and then evolve with it. I mean, it's like if I would have done that all along, I wouldn't have been so shocked the day I opened my eyes and went, oh my gosh, what happened to my body? Like it's all falling apart. I think just with age, I've learned grow with yourself, be honest with yourself, be transparent and face yourself so you don't get shocked.
17: So I hear you. The question was, what has age taught you about love? It sounds like your answer to that, I don't want to put words in your mouth, but it's about loving yourself.
18: Love yourself the way you are. Mm-hmm. And then leave the rest to fashion and makeup and all of that is, you know, the rest is all, that's the fun part.
17: Mm-hmm.
18: But the love has, you have to love yourself naked.
17: Next three.
18: Three.
17: One, two, or three.
18: Oh, three.
17: You got it. You know. What was a disappointing experience that now feels like a blessing?
18: Okay. A disappointing experience was the letdown in my marriage. Mm. And the blessing was my new husband, my new love. And just...
17: Oh, yeah. That's a big one.
18: Yeah, because I went from never love again. No way. No more men. No more love.
17: Mm.
18: Just focus on being a mom. That's all you need to be is a mom.
17: Mm-hmm.
18: And allowing myself the prerogative to change my heart and my mind and recognize that there was an opportunity for love that if I was an idiot, I would ignore by being stubborn.
17: We have to give some context to people who don't know the story. Your
0: How do we
18: well,
0: say this, Shania?
18: Well, so I could say, so my best friend and my ex-husband cheated on me.
0: That's
18: and
0: right.
18: And
0: yeah.
18: together.
0: Mm-hmm.
18: And, yeah, I guess it's the
0: so
18: ultimate.
0: So they got together.
18: Ultimate
0: and then
18: betrayal.
0: She got,
18: they got
0: she
18: together.
0: She got divorced.
18: Yeah.
0: From her husband.
18: She got divorced from her husband. So that was the double blessing. So her husband and I were pushed out of the bus. I always say it this way. We were pushed out of a moving bus by our ex-spouses, and we tumbled for quite a long time, getting bumped around. And then we just, when we stopped rolling, we landed in each other's arms, and it was like, wow. Well, that's behind us.
0: Yeah.
18: We have each other. We understand each other. Let's brush each other off and move on with this wonderful new recognition of who each other is. So that's the blessing.
1: Oh, my gosh. That's a great disappointment blessing story.
18: Isn't it?
1: I'm sorry. Well, it's just awful what happened. But
18: right?
1: I'm so glad.
18: Right. Like, who kicks you off your own bus?
0: Yes.
18: That's it, right?
1: Yeah,
18: it's like
1: good.
18: We started on the bus as four.
1: Yeah.
18: You know what I'm saying? And then we got kicked off. But that's how we found each other.
2: If you're just tuning in, this is Wild Card from NPR, the show where cards control the conversation. I'm Rachel Martin, and my guest today is music legend Shania Twain. And it's time for Shania to pick the next card.
0: Okay, last round. Beliefs. One, two, or three?
18: Two.
1: What are you looking forward to when you're older?
18: Well, older.
1: You can define what that means.
18: Exactly.
1: Well, 2 years from now, tomorrow, 20 years.
18: No, I want to live to be 200.
1: 200?
18: Yeah. I don't care how unrealistic that is. That's, yeah.
1: But 200 just seems like a long time.
18: No, but there's so much to do.
0: Yeah, I know. Yeah, there's more life to be lived. Yeah.
18: I would rather project longevity and imagine that whatever it is that I want to do next or accomplish doesn't have to be rushed. So if I only think, oh, well, I'm only going to live to be 80.
0: Yeah.
18: If that's my projection.
0: Right.
18: Well, then I better hurry friggin' up.
0: Yeah. Yep.
18: Because I've got so much to do.
0: Yeah.
18: I got to I'm never going to absorb it. I'm not going to live in the moment with it. And I'm going to be rushing through it. And I don't want to live life with urgency. Right?
0: Oh, my God. I hear you so much on that. Yeah.
18: So I want to do whatever it is I want to do. I want to do it with quality. I want to absorb it. I want to enjoy it. I want to make so much more music, different kinds of music. I want to ride more horses and... You know, dude, there's so many things to do. I want to design. I love design. And I can't do all of it in just 20 years.
1: You need 200 years.
18: Exactly.
1: I love it. I'm all for it. Let's meet again.
18: Exactly.
1: 100 years from now.
18: Right? You got to use your imagination. This is
0: it's
18: what
0: powerful.
18: I do for a living. And this is what I've done since I was a small child. My imagination is my medicine. It's my escape. It's my joy. It's my mood. It's my energy.
0: Mm-hmm.
18: So, you know, in my imagination, I'm going to live to be 200 and I'm going to achieve all these incredible things.
1: Last question. One, two, or three?
18: One.
0: Okay. This is interesting. We've sort of touched on this, but I'm going to ask it because that's what's on the card. Do you think people can actually change?
18: I think people can change. Yes, absolutely. My parents, they changed. They went from beating the crap out of each other to near death.
0: Mm-hmm.
18: And there was a, you know, reshaping of their mindsets And then they never beat each other again. That's change.
0: Yeah, for sure.
18: You know, I went to being afraid to leave the house, to leave the kids alone with my parents sometimes, to finally being able to move out of the house and get on with my life.
0: Mm-hmm.
18: Not for long, because then they died and then I, you know, but yeah.
0: When people who've hurt you change,

0: than, you know, live defensively all the time.
1: Yeah.
0: Which is the tendency when you get hurt.
1: Yeah.
0: You know,
1: for
0: to be
1: sure.
0: cautious.
1: Yeah.
0: But you know, it's so much easier to let go. It just feels so much better when you can let go. It's not always easy, but it's a better choice.
2: We end the show the same way every time, with a trip in our memory time machine. So in the time machine, you pick one moment from your past to revisit. It's not a moment you want to change anything about. It's just a moment you'd like to linger in a little longer. Which moment do you choose?
0: Pregnancy. I loved being
2: pregnant. The whole thing? The whole 9 months?
0: I loved it from beginning to end.
2: Do you remember a moment of being pregnant? Of maybe trying on a dress or feeling your baby or some moment when you felt really good that you'd like to linger in that moment?
0: You mean like a singular, like isolated moment?
2: Yeah. Yeah.
0: I remember I was in Milan and I was just walking down the street shopping for baby things, enjoying all of that. And that day, and I must have been about 7 months pregnant, I got so many compliments by all of these Italians about how beautiful of a pregnant woman I was. I'm thinking, I love this. I love being pregnant. It was awesome. I was worried about getting the waddle walk, you know. My sister was always like, oh, you're going to walk like a penguin. You just wait. Never happened.
2: You felt good.
0: Felt good. Felt strong. And I enjoyed it. Yeah.
1: I mean, the Italians know when they see something beautiful. And
0: when
1: they
0: the Italians
1: say it out loud,
0: see, yeah. Like, it's like, okay, I never thought I'd be complimented for these curves.
1: And then you had a baby boy.
0: And
1: right?
0: I had a baby boy.
1: Yeah.
0: The only downer about that was once I knew I was having a boy, now the shopping was, oh.
2: Boy clothes.
0: How many cute pairs of,
2: totally.
0: You know, infant
2: I know.
0: Denim jumpsuits.
2: I know, man. I'm the mother of two boys. I know. They're just not cute.
0: So all the, like, really frilly, fancy stuff was out. But that's okay. I had a lot of fun.
2: Shania Twain, her newest album is called Little Miss Twain. Shania Twain, my God, this was just so exciting for me. Thank you for doing it.
0: Thank you. It was fun.
2: And that's it for this week's Wild Card from NPR. I'm Rachel Martin. We'll shuffle the deck and be back next week. Same time, same place. You've been listening to the It's Been a Minute and Wild Card Radio Hour from NPR. Thanks for listening.
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2: As I say these words, the aircraft carrier USS Abraham Lincoln is heading home. After an extended deployment that put it in the news, I'm guessing you might have seen some of the coverage. Their time at sea was extended to over 9 months, taking a toll on the crew. There were reported food shortages, resupply issues, exhaustion that comes from months at sea with no break at all. Stars and Stripes and Navy Times reported sailors attempting to jump overboard, though other journalists were unable to get that confirmed. What is life on this kind of Navy ship like during this kind of deployment? Well, years ago, we did an episode of our show on an aircraft carrier during a war in the same waters the Lincoln was in, the Arabian Sea. This is just a few months after September 11th. We were on the USS Stennis. They were dropping bombs in Afghanistan in the early stages of that war. And on that show, you really get a sense of the drudgery of so many of the jobs and also just how dangerous some of the jobs are. It is a very vivid picture. And so today, with the crew of the Lincoln in mind, we thought we would play you that hour. It is, I have to say, a surprisingly entertaining episode. We saw many things that surprised us, starting with the interview that kicked off the hour. Let's just jump in.
3: My name is Creevon Scott. Just filling up the vending machines.
4: Is that your full-time job?
3: Yes.
4: It's your full-time job?
3: Yeah. Filling up vending machines all day. For 12 hours.
2: A few weeks ago, This American Life producers Alex Bloomberg, Wendy Doerr, and I flew halfway around the world to spend some time on the USS John C. Stennis. The Stennis is one of two aircraft carriers that are launching jet fighters to support the ground troops in Afghanistan. Alex is the one who talked to Creevon Scott.
4: What are the big sellers?
3: Right now it's Snickers and Starburst. Snickers goes real fast.
4: What's the least favorite candy on board?
3: Bonkers, the fruit chews. We got boxes of those and still have them. Sometimes if we don't have anything else, we'll just put all rows of Bonkers and they'll still stay in here.
4: Some people hate Bonkers. Yeah. There's just nobody likes Bonkers.
3: We still got them, but we've been ordering a whole lot of new stuff, so I've been trying to keep like a whole variety of things in here. Like Crunchy Munch, we just got the Crunchy Munch, and the Cheez-Its we normally didn't have in here.
4: Cheez-Its?
3: Yeah, the Cheez-Its. The different kind of Cheez-Its.
2: Our enemies, needless to say, are not supplied with Crunchy Munch. Yes, we're at war. And yes, that means thousands of Americans are in Kandahar and Kabul and other very dangerous places doing very dangerous things. But for every person on the front lines, there are dozens backing them up with equipment, logistical support, and Cheez-Its. This aircraft carrier has only 50 or 60 pilots on board who actually drop bombs, who actually take part in combat. Everyone else is here. There are 5,000 people to get them in the air. Back home, over the last few months, we've heard about the pilots, we've heard about the people doing more heroic work. But everybody else on this ship is also at war, is also far from home, is also sacrificing something to be here. And we wanted to hear their stories, too. It's one thing to turn your life upside down to go shoot bullets at bad guys. It's another to give up everything, to go fill candy machines 12 hours a day. In the months since the USS Stennis embarked for the Arabian Sea, Creevon has only gone outside twice. If you picture for a moment what an aircraft carrier looks like, the deck of the ship, that big flat deck, is where jets take off and land. So you can't just walk around up there. She sees daylight maybe once a day. She's 20 years old. It's her first time away from home.
3: You know, the hardest part is just missing home, the homesick. If I can get over that, then I'll be all right. And when I first got here, I was like really bad. I cried every day and stuff like that. But it's like my parents are really helpful. They email me every day. So.
2: 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If you never served on a ship like this, believe me, there is so much you don't know. From WBEZ Chicago, This American Life, I'm Ira Glass. 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
2: This American Life, our episode from early 2002, continues about life on an aircraft carrier. So Alex Bloomberg and Wendy Doerr and I went to the Stennis together, and throughout this hour you're going to hear from all three of us.
12: We got to the Stennis about 6 weeks after the ship arrived in the North Arabian Sea.
13: The other aircraft carrier on duty there, the Theodore Roosevelt, sends planes during the day, and the Stennis sends them at night.
2: This means that Reveille is called over the ship's PA system to wake everybody up for work at 7 p.m. We expected a bugle, or at least a recording of a bugle, but it turns out to be sort of no frills.
14: Reveille, Reveille, all hands out.
13: From the time we get up, we're led everywhere by a group of public affairs officers who are, contrary to what you think they might be, well, contrary to what we suspected they'd be anyway, good-humored and quite helpful. Our first day, they lead us down a long passageway. Every 15 feet or so, there's a junction, and other hallways go off to the left or right, and ladders go up and down. It's like walking through a big habit trail.
15: Make a left there.
16: Keep going.
13: Remember, the boat is huge. It's 4.5 acres. But most of the life of the ship takes place here, in the 8 stories of rooms and passageways below the flight deck. There are no windows on these decks, and the boat is so big that in good weather, it doesn't really even sway. And so most of the time, the sensation is less being at sea than being underground in some sort of huge subterranean warren.
17: Can I cut through?
13: You're constantly squeezing by people coming from the other direction.
17: Hey, you. I'm still awake.
13: After 5 minutes of winding our way through these narrow corridors, we come to a big, rounded steel door. It's maybe 5 feet tall, airtight. It's got a big lever in the middle. Someone turns it, and we climb through into one of the largest rooms we've ever seen. This is the hangar deck. It's 2 football fields long, 3 stories tall. Entering it, like walking through a closet door and finding yourself at the pitcher's mound in the Astrodome. We walk past parked fighter planes and hundreds of people, all scurrying around, pushing hand trucks, talking into walkie-talkies. And then we arrive at the hangar bay door, which is basically a 3-story hole in the side of the ship.
12: It's nighttime. Peering out, we can make out the shadowy outline and red running lights of another huge boat, traveling at the same speed we are, maybe 100 yards away. A 6 steel cables stretch between the 2 ships. Helicopters dip and swerve back and forth. And then, out of the darkness, 2 pallets with hundreds of pounds of food come swinging in on a cable.
18: We just took on 2 pallets.
2: Lieutenant Commander Mark Semler explains that they're bringing on enough food for 5,000 people for 30 days, plus machine parts, bundles of food, people pass boxes of fresh pears and strawberries and avocados, fire brigade style. The entire operation takes over 250 people. And though everyone knows they're at war, in most jobs, it doesn't feel like a war.
19: Not at all. We do our job.
20: I know everything that's going on, but it just feels like, okay, we're living on the boat for 6 months.
19: I feel like I'm doing my job the same way, and this is pretty much normal. It's not like being on the front lines with an M16 in my hand.
21: Do you wish you had a job which put you more in the front lines?
19: No, man, no. Not with my wife and stuff. No, I'm very happy with what I am.
13: The average age on board the ship is 21 years old. And when you ask people how they ended up here, the most common answer is, I don't know. They just shrug and say they were failing out of school, or they wanted to see the world, or they wanted money for college. Almost all the enlistment stories can be summarized as either, I joined the Navy to straighten out my life, or I joined the Navy because I wanted something more.
22: Okay, I'm Jessica Phillips. I got here 6 days ago, so I'm going through training right now. So everything's still a blur. I don't even know what day it is. Wednesday? Thursday?
13: When I asked Jessica Phillips my question about how she ended up on this ship, she looked up at me and said, do you really want to hear this story? It all began, she said, 2.5 years ago, working at the mall in a Barnes & Noble, and living in the same small town where she'd grown up, in Ocala, Florida.
22: The place where I live is considered a black hole. It's nobody gets out of there. Like, most people live and die there, and that's just the way it goes. You grow up with the same people, everything stays the same. I couldn't take it anymore. So I told him, I had two girl roommates at the time, and I looked at him and I said, you can have all my stuff. I packed up a suitcase, and I was like, I'm leaving. And I left that night, and I left him like money for that month's rent and everything. I was like, you need to find a new roommate. I get in my car, which was an 89 Mustang, and just putter away.
13: Jessica had no idea where she was headed. There were vague thoughts of finding someplace cool and applying to college. She made her way up the coast to Raleigh, North Carolina. Jessica ended up stopping in Raleigh, moving in with friends. But without a job, she had to find other ways to make ends meet.
22: You know, I used to go gas station to gas station and ask people for money, pretty much. I'd be like, listen, I'm on a blah, blah, I road trip. Most people hand me money, you know, $5 or something. But you can only do that for so long. So I was just like, I'm sitting there and I was trying to figure out what I did this for, first of all. Like, I gave up all my stuff. I'm almost broke. I went, you know, I was just like, I need to figure out what I need to do. I need to do something with myself. So everybody was, we were having a party and everybody was like partying, and I'm sitting outside and some guy comes up to talk to me and he said something about like, what are you doing tomorrow? And I said, I'm going to go home and join the Navy. And he was like, what? Like, he was just like, what are you talking about? I was like, I think I'm going to pack up and go home and join the Navy. I was like, this is what I need to do.
0: And why did the Navy pop into your head? Why Navy?
22: You know, I have no idea. I think my manager at Barnes & Noble was in the Navy for 2 years. She was a yeoman, but that was like 20 years ago. And that kind of like came back to me. And I think this sounds so cheesy, though, but it was like a Navy commercial came on in between television or something. It's the one where they say that the sea is our classroom. They use like the intro to some hardcore rock song. I think it's a Limp Bizkit song. Maybe not. Maybe it's a Godsmack. I don't know, but there's the carrier, and it's racing across, and they've got the jets flying over, and they got the people, like, all smiling in their nice uniforms and sitting in class doing their schoolwork, and the people who are sitting in front of the radar and looking at the, you know, the picture. And then they're like, most people go to school, but this is our classroom. And then it says GoNavy.com. So then I was just like, hey, you know, maybe I will.
0: From the time you told that guy at the party you were going to join the Navy till the time you were in the Navy, how many days passed?
22: Six? Five? That was a Friday, and that Wednesday I was in boot camp.
13: When I got back, I actually got a copy of the commercial from the Navy. The entire thing takes 15 seconds, and Jessica's memory of it is pretty much perfect.
15: Why should you consider getting an education in the Navy? This is one of your classrooms. Navy, accelerate your life.
0: And how was it for you? Like, once you were in boot camp, did you have second thoughts?
22: Did I ever have second thoughts? We first got on the bus. It's a whole nice trip. Everybody's polite to you, everything else. Then you get on the bus, and you're sitting there. Some guy gets on the bus and tells you you're not home anymore and starts yelling. It's the basic boot camp thing. I'm not your mama, your papa, you know. Stop talking. I don't want to hear it. So I was just like, okay, they're just trying to scare me, whatever. And, you know, I'm sitting there laughing. I'm like, God, this is such a movie. I was like, how stereotypical is this? So they get us, they bus us to the Navy boot camp in Great Lakes, and we get off the bus, and it's the middle of the night, it's cold, and they're yelling at you to stand against the wall, and why can't you stand still, and everything else, and when I call your name, you yell at your social, and they yell out my name, and I'm standing there yelling my social security number, they're telling me I'm not doing it loud enough, and I'm thinking, what did I do? What am I doing here? And it's five. Gosh, this day is so clear. It's 5 a.m, and it's like you're looking at a stranger and you understand everything they're feeling. Like, that was one of the few moments where you look at somebody and you're like, I know exactly what you're thinking and I know what you're feeling because I do too.
13: It got better, of course, and Jessica was satisfied with the Navy. At 22, she says, she's been to countries and seen things she never would have otherwise. But her feelings about the Navy became even stronger after September 11th.
22: as far as September 11th, a personal reflection of what it does, you become a little bit more patriotic. Before, it was kind of like, Navy, I'm in it, you know, it's a job. I do that my 8 hours a day and then I'm done. I'll be able to get my college money. If you'd asked me before as a civilian, I'd have been like, oh, war, make love, not war. Let's go for the hippie side of it. But now it's just kind of like, I want to cry. I'm tired. So I'm going to start crying. But I look at my family and it's just like, I'm willing to die for, you know, these people on the street, the people you're walking by. I'm willing to give my sacrifice myself for what has happened. And it's, I don't even know how to correctly say it. But when you realize that you're really fighting for something and for somebody, it kind of gets more personal.
13: Almost everyone we talked to said some version of this, even people who happened to be doing jobs they hated. They all felt proud to be out there defending their country. And sometimes while they would talk about it, an almost startled tone would creep into their voices, as if they were as surprised as anyone that this crappy job felt so different than all the other ones they'd ever done. They felt they were doing something that mattered.
2: To give you a sense of the variety of things going on at any given moment on board the Stennis, here's what we passed walking down just one hallway on 03 deck with Senior Chief Barbara Mendoza, an electronics repair shop, a room in charge of anti-submarine warfare, an air traffic control center, a conference room that they actually call the war room, the office of the admiral who's in charge of this ship and the six other ships and two nuclear-powered subs which travel with it at all times, protecting it.
1: This is Civic.
13: Civic means?
1: Intelligence. They're not really that intelligent.
4: No, they are.
1: And this is the air wing commander's office.
12: Toward the back of the boat, some corridors have red lights on instead of white, indicating people are asleep. We pass a guy playing Nintendo. Video games of all sorts are huge on the Stennis in off hours. A guy runs past us with a bloody nose. We never find out the story behind that. There's a workout room, and next to it, a locked door that music's pouring out of. Barbara raps on the door.
1: They're not going to be able to hear me.
12: On the door is a sign-up sheet for bands who can use the room as a rehearsal space. There are lots of bands on board. This one's right. Called Recoil.
1: You can feel the door is just echoing. I mean, it's just vibrating.
12: The guys in Recoil work on planes or on the flight deck. It can be hard to work out their schedule, so they're all free to rehearse at the same time.
13: So where do you draw your inspiration from?
16: A lot of stuff. That song is, that comes from my ex-wife. I recently got divorced and came out of nowhere. I got blindsided, so I draw on my personal experiences.
13: And then where do you perform?
16: We performed at the Steel Beach Picnic a couple days ago.
13: Where's that?
16: Up on the flight deck. Every holiday, it's like Christmas, they have bands performing on the mess decks or in the hangar bay. They're going to have a Super Bowl halftime show. They're going to play in the hangar bay.
2: The Super Bowl is sort of tricky for an aircraft carrier. They've scheduled a day off from flying, but the quality of the ship's satellite TV reception depends on which direction they're heading. So the plan was this. At the start of the game, they would set course in the most TV-friendly direction at the slowest possible speed. When they got to halftime, they would turn the 97,000-ton ship around and then chug back as fast as possible to where they began while Recoil and other bands played. And then, when the game started again, they would set out again in that first TV-friendly heading at the slowest possible speed.

0: It's not just a few hours since we saw the resupply operation. We're in the ship's library. It's 11:30 at night. Summer Anderson is on a schedule where her work shift just ended. But before she goes to sleep, she comes here and waits online for a half hour to get onto one of the computers where she can do email. While she waits, I ask her about her job, which involves moving airplanes around from one spot to another. But she cuts this off.
1: You want to talk about something interesting?
0: Sure, let's talk about something interesting.
1: My job's not interesting. No. Tedious.
0: What are you liking about being on board?
1: I actually love the Navy. I don't like my job per se, but I love the whole military. I like the lifestyle.
0: Which part of the lifestyle?
1: It becomes kind of like a big family. You just, you know, y'all love the other y'all. Dress and talk and eat the same exact things, you know, we shower in the same exact showers. It becomes like a culture.
0: Summer's friend Melissa walks into the library. She's older than Summer, 25. Summer's just 19, and is here to write email back home.
2: Well, I'm a single mom. For my son's kindergarten class, he has to email me, so that's why I stay up for the extra hour after work to read them.
0: I'd assumed that Summer would also be writing to people back home, but she tells me no. She's writing to friends on the ship. It's the only way to keep up with people, she says. Everybody works different hours, and there is a lot to keep up with.
1: Yeah, that's the other thing about the ship is rumors just fly. It's amazing. I found out the other day that I liked somebody I never even met. Rumors are amazing on a ship. Because people get bored. Idle gossip, and it just goes way out of proportion. Like, it's really actually kind of funny.
0: Most of the rumors on board have to do with when they're going to get to go to shore. These circulate constantly. Is that the biggest subject?
1: Just, you know, other people. It's kind of like high school sometimes.
2: Yeah, it's like a small town in the outskirts of nowhere. You know how everybody knows everything about everybody. I mean, you can walk up to someone, look at their name tag, and be like, oh, that's who they were talking about. Okay.
0: This conversation about rumors ends up getting Alex and Wendy and I in a little bit of trouble, mostly because of me. I find the entire subject so interesting that I bring it up the next place we visit, the ship's laundry. I'm having what I think is a perfectly innocent conversation with an airman named Jason Best. His regular job is to work on high-tech aviation electronics. But the way the Navy works is that when you first report to a ship, you do 90 days at one of the jobs that nobody signs up for when they join the Navy. But the Navy has to have someone do, or you can't actually run a Navy. Cleaning, or serving food, or doing laundry. Thousands of pounds a day of laundry, stacked in bags to the ceiling.
3: And right now I'm opening the dryer. This dryer holds about 100 pounds of laundry.
0: Jason, it turns out, actually doesn't mind his 90 days doing wash.
3: I don't know. I really like laundry, actually. I feel good. It's just washing laundry. It's not... My regular job is really complicated, and laundry was a good break because it's really simple. Here, all you do, you just throw it in the washer, take it out of the wash, put it in the dryer, you know, and there's not too much complication.
0: And then, at the end of this perfectly nice conversation, I bring up the new thing that I learned just minutes before in the library.
4: I've heard there's a lot of rumors on board a ship, like there's always rumors. What are some of the rumors that you've heard?
3: Oh, you always hear rumors about when we're going to pull in, when we're not going to pull in. You know, when we're going to see a porting, then a lot of rumors about when we're going home, because some people say we're going to stay longer, some people say we may leave earlier. Rumors about, like, what ports that we're going to hit on the way back, because everybody wants to go to Australia, but then, of course, you hear rumors about, like, different girls and different guys sleeping together, and people getting in trouble and getting caught for that.
4: So, what happens if they get caught for that?
3: You get in a lot of trouble. You're not allowed to have any fraternization on the ship. So, that's another thing that's kind of rough, you know. I haven't had much physical contact in a long time. And even just a hug every now and then, you're not really supposed to do that in uniform, and you're always in uniform, so. I miss affection a lot. You know, I do. I grew up in a very affectionate home, and I like to just get a hug every now and then.
0: Jason tells me another rumor or two he's heard. We say goodbye, and Wendy and Alex and I go down to get some food. Perhaps 15 minutes later, one of the public affairs officers informs me that Jason and I had been overheard talking about rumors on the Stennis. Rumors about men and women sleeping together on board, and that within minutes, this had been reported up the ranks all the way to the ship's executive officer, the person who oversees the day-to-day operations of the Stennis. People were upset. What sort of story were we putting together anyway? I won't bore you with the details of several rather tense conversations. Let's just say that we had inadvertently hit a nerve. It's been just 8 years since women were first deployed onto combat ships and aircraft carriers. It's just 10 years since the Navy was forced to rethink how women were treated in the service in the wake of the Tailhook scandal. This is all still enormously sensitive. Sensitive enough that this conversation in the laundry was enough to raise red flags up and down the chain of command. At some point, we're brought in without our tape recorders to meet the ship's executive officer, a friendly but tightly wound man named Jeff Miller. And he explains that when new crew members arrive for duty on the Stennis, he personally gives the speech reiterating Navy policy on male-female relationships, a policy he sums up for them as no dating. A date, he tells them, is as simple as two people walking side by side, closely, heads leaning together and talking. A date is when you sit too near each other. You should be a minimum, he tells them, of two butt widths apart. When he spots crew members sitting closer than that, he'll ask them if it's a date, and when, of course, they say no, he'll tell them, well, then make sure it doesn't look like a date. Which all seems sensible enough. This is a workplace, like any other, and you can't sleep with people you work with.

0: But consider what the Navy is up against in trying to make this policy work. 12% of the crew on the Stennis is female. The average age on board, as we've said, is 21 years old. That is thousands of young people cooped up together in a close space for months at a time, far from home. Trying to keep people from having sex with each other in that situation is, in a sense, fighting nature itself. In any case, after that incident, the public affairs officers felt that it was necessary to monitor our interviews a little more closely. Lieutenant Jeff Gorell, one of these very smart, very capable people, saddled with the thankless job of escorting us around the ship, a job which the lieutenant compared to herding cats, was with me on the mess deck not long after all this came to pass. We had some time to kill, and I saw a group of talkative young sailors who looked like they might be talkative interviewees. I asked Lieutenant Gorell if it would be okay to talk with them, but worried about their big mouths, he steered me instead to a serious-looking sailor named Kevin Wren. This turned out to be a mistake, report Lieutenant Gorell.
1: I'm just ready to go home. Been on the water too long.
2: How come you chose the service?
1: Court order.
2: Really? Court order?
1: Yeah, so that's how they do it in Texas. Instead of you going to jail, they send you to the armed service.
2: They give you a choice of jail or the Navy?
1: Yeah, or the armed service, any armed service.
2: You don't have to tell me the answer to this. What kind of trouble were you in?
1: Oh, drugs. Yeah, so...
2: How much jail would you have had to done?
1: 7 years.
2: So how do you like it?
1: It sucks. It's like a prison on water. That's what it is. I don't really like it.
0: This was not, of course, what Lieutenant Gorell was hoping for from young Kevin. I asked, hoping to turn things to a more positive area, if Kevin is changing, if people grow when the courts send them out here.
1: No, because people get flown out the ship almost every month, you know what I'm saying, for doing drugs or... all kind of stuff. So it's whatever you got inside of you. That's what makes, you know what I'm saying, that's what's going to change you. You know what I'm saying? If you don't want to be changed, you ain't going to be changed. So
0: I can practically hear the acid eating away at Lieutenant Gorell's stomach at this answer. I rack my brain for the most completely neutral question I can ask.
2: So what do you do? So on your job, like what is there to do?
1: We just walk around all day. For 8 hours, you walk around and check spaces.
2: And what are you looking for?
1: Just people having sex, fights, anybody drinking, doing stuff they ain't supposed to do on the boat. So hopefully we'll get to see, but I haven't seen anything yet, so.
2: You haven't seen anything yet?
1: No. I've been looking, though.
0: I glance over and catch the expression on the lieutenant's face.
2: But the fact is, like, people are pretty well behaved on this boat.
1: No, that's not true. I don't know who told you that, but, yeah, this boat is, it's like a love boat right now.
3: Alright, you're done. If anyone ever asks you to do an interview again, say no.
0: This is what Lieutenant Gorell has to deal with all day long in the service of his country. As for the love boat aspect of living on the Stennis, a number of men and women both pointed out, with the incredibly long work hours, who has the energy? By this point, perhaps you've noticed that everyone you've heard so far this hour sounds very, very young. One of the most amazing things about the Navy, and the military in general, is that it takes people who are so young and then gets them to operate something as huge and complicated as the Stennis. When I get a chance to visit the bridge and interview the captain of the Stennis, James McDonnell, he makes clear that he is intensely aware of the youth of his crew. When he walks through the decks, they tend to chat him up, but on a very narrow range of "are we there yet?" questions.
4: When are we going home? When is the end of cruise? What are we going to do after we get back from cruise?
5: How often are you asked this question?
4: Oh, several hundred times a day. So, literally, I mean, I walk around a ship and I see the sailors and I have to come up with a little shtick to make sure that I portray it correctly. It's not very satisfying to just say, we don't know, although that's the truth. We don't know.
0: Another thing Captain McDonnell is very aware of is the need to keep everybody in touch with how they are contributing to the overall war effort. Every single day he gets on the ship's PA system and reviews any international news that might have consequences for the Stennis.
4: Just to kind of keep the crew connected, I just like to make sure that they keep focused on why we're out here. It's very easy, as I'm sure you've probably seen, to start letting your mind drift about other things other than the task at hand. when I have the young folks up here, I have the sailors of the day up here every day, one from the air wing and one from the ship. The interesting thing is that I will ask them just kind of, hey, do you know who the Secretary of State is? And that's about a 1 in 3 get it right. Do you know who the Secretary of Defense is? And maybe a little higher percentage, but not much more. Because they're so focused on their world that it really kind of is our job to help them break out of that a little bit and put their very hard work in the context of the big mosaic that's going on.
0: A few hours later, we stood in a passageway and listened to the captain's daily message.
6: Aboard USS John C. Stennis. Good day, this is the captain. Day 35 of combat operations over Afghanistan. This is an incredibly uncertain time for all of us aboard. The war on global terrorism, tensions between India and Pakistan, separate warnings from the President of the United States to Iran and Iraq.
0: But the PA announcements, which give you an even deeper sense of who the crew is and what it means to supervise a shipload of young people, are announcements like this one from the ship's executive officer, Jeff Miller.
7: The real topic I need to talk about right now is fresh water. For some reasons we're not completely sure of, we've gotten ourselves in a little bit of a bind with the amount of fresh water we have on board.
0: He's upbeat. He thanks them for their hard work on the problem. He urges them on to more. The tone is like a great high school football coach.
7: So here's what I need you to do. And I need all 5,000 of us to work on this one today. We need to make sure that we're taking short Navy showers. That's a little redundant. Every Navy shower is supposed to be short. We expect the water to run for no more than 2 minutes. So the trick is, turn the water on, get wet, turn the water off. Soap up, turn the water on, rinse off, turn the water back off again. If you're taking a Hollywood shower right now, you're going to hurt the ship. Right now, for the next 10 to 12 hours, if we can turn this around and start to build up our water reserve, we can avoid blowing the water.
0: Coming up, what it's like to drop a bomb on Afghanistan. In a minute, from Chicago Public Radio, when our program continues.
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0: This is American Life from Ira Glass. With the USS Lincoln finally heading home, after making the news because of the toll that its long deployment took on its crew, we are rerunning an episode of our show that first aired in early 2002, not long after 9/11, at the beginning of the war in Afghanistan. When This American Life producers Alex Bloomberg, Wendy Doerr, and I visited the USS John C. Stennis, an aircraft carrier that at the time was cruising somewhere in the Arabian Sea, flying bombing missions over Afghanistan and monitoring the region for al-Qaeda nautical traffic. We visited the briefing room of one of the air squadrons on the Stennis, a squadron that calls itself the world-famous Screwbirds. On a desk, there's a big jar of red licorice and some homemade blondies that someone's girlfriend sent everybody. On the wall, there's this underground newspaper, The Aviators Print, which is in the style of The Onion. The stories and the headlines all consist of these inside jokes like, new billet added to air wing watch, which we don't understand at all, but everybody else seems to find hilarious.
12: On the backs of the leather chairs the pilots sit on are their call signs, the official nicknames they use over the radio on their missions. There's Frenchie, Tink, Chewy, Fish, Rain Man, Mr. Burns. That last one for a pilot who supposedly looks like the character on The Simpsons.
13: This is Pom Pom.
14: Oh, yeah?
13: Pom Pom.
12: Interesting.
14: Yeah, fascinating.
13: Well, yeah. There's a story behind it, though. I think I know it. What was it? Oh, one of us sitting here, call sign Pom Pom, was a cheerleader in college.
14: Good friends. We're very close here.
12: One of them shows us the official drawing of the squadron mascot and quietly points out that it's a bird whose wing has a middle feather extended, like a middle finger.
0: At 4 a.m., nine of these guys sit down in their flight suits to watch an intelligence briefing that comes in over closed-circuit TV. Then a young guy named Steve Koffler stands up in front.
15: All right, good morning. Briefing here for our XAR mission. 702, 705, and we've got Gonzo in 706. I'd like you to act as a fill.
0: Watching him, it occurs to me how rare it is as an adult to hear somebody speak in your own language for 10 minutes and not understand a word he's saying.
15: Divert field, we're working blue water ops. If we need to divert and we're feet dry, you know where we're going. And if we're feet wet, we'll go to Masira there.
0: Then they suit up. It's a crazy amount of survival gear, 20 to 25 pounds worth, including a parachute, survival knife, radios, flares, and something called a blood chip. Screwbird's commanding officer, Ross Myers, a trim man with the call sign Monkey Butt, stitched onto his Navy coveralls in neat black letters, pulls one out to show us. It's a piece of paper with an American flag and serial number, with the same message in several languages.
16: Arabic, English, Dari, Pashto, Uzbek, which would have to be for Uzbekistan, Persian, Farsi.
2: And then in English, it gives a translation. It says, yes.
16: I'm an American and do not speak your language. I will not harm you. I bear no malice towards your people. My friend, please provide me food, water, shelter, and necessary medical attention. Also, please provide safe passage to the nearest friendly forces of any country supporting the Americans and their allies. You will be rewarded for assisting me when you present this number to American authorities.

0: Scoobirds head out to their planes. An aircraft carrier's main mission is to fly planes. But when you see what it takes to launch or land a jet on a boat, what you realize is that human beings should not be doing this at all.
1: The runway is just too short. For the planes to get enough lift under the wings, the crew actually has to drive the boat at top speed into the wind. Then, the front wheel of the plane is attached to machinery under the deck, the catapult, which literally flings it off the edge of the deck like a pebble from a slingshot.
2: Landing the plane on the deck is much harder than taking off, and it's very, very dangerous. The head of the Scoobirds, Ross Myers, a.k.a. Monkey Butt, says that in his 16 years of service, he's personally seen six of his friends crash into the back of the boat while trying to land. None of them survived.
0: Basically, what you're trying to do is latch a hook that hangs from the back of your plane onto one of four cables that are stretched across the deck. An airman named Dave Cruz explains how it works. The pilot looks at something called the ball, which indicates if he's coming in on target, and talks to guys called LSOs, their fellow pilots, actually, who stand right on deck.
3: And it's up to the LSOs to guide them in.
4: They're talking to them over the radio?
3: Right now, they're talking to that next guy coming in, which is a Tomcat, which is 3/4 of a mile. He's calling the ball and stating his fuel state.
5: 115, on course, on glide path, 3/4 mile, call the ball.
6: 115, Tomcat ball, 8.0.
7: Roger, ball, 28 knots, down the angle.
3: Right now, it's about 1/4 of a mile. Right now, I should tell him you're on ball, and it should be good to go.
4: He's right over the edge of the deck?
3: Yeah. That is too short. What's the one wire? That is too short.
1: The one wire is the wire closest to the rear of the boat, and if you catch it, that means that you were dangerously close to going too low and slamming into the back of the carrier. Sometimes, a pilot can't straighten out his approach enough, and the LSOs have to wave him off. It can get a little tense.
4: Here comes another one. Just describe how he's doing.
3: All right, he's turning into the 3/4 mile now.
7: Roger, ball, 28 knots down the angle.
3: And right now he's a little too low. Right now the pilot should be telling him to give a little throttle.
7: Don't settle. 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
1: One deck below, in the Blue Diamond Squadron briefing room, I talked to a pilot named Jeremy Markin about what it's like when things don't go well during a landing.
8: Who knows what happens? Maybe you lose an important instrument inside, and it's nighttime, and maybe there's weather, and so you're in the goo, we call it, inside in the clouds. It's dark, so you tell yourself you got to fly the best pass ever, and you come down, and just one thing leads to another, and next thing you know, you're looking at the back of the boat, and you're close to it, and you got guys screaming at you, and you put in the afterburners, and you hook touches down a couple feet past the back of the boat, and you go taxi into the one wire there at high speeds, and realize they caught you, and your legs are shaking, you're still in blow, your lights are still on, and the air boss says, "We got you. You can relax now," and it's kind of hard to relax right away. You kind of got to unwind for a little bit, so.
1: You said the hook misses the back of the boat by a couple inches.
8: Well,
1: what does that mean?
8: If the hook hit the back of the boat, that means your plane hit the back of the boat. Wouldn't be good.
2: Both Alex and I hung out with the Blue Diamonds for about an hour. I interviewed Dave Balsitas on one side of the room, while Alex interviewed another pilot, Jeremy Markin, on the other side. And what struck us when we got home is how closely they agree on some things, and how far apart they are on others.
1: How long does it take to get to Afghanistan?
8: Anywhere from an hour and a half to 2 hours, depends on where you're going.
1: And what's it like over Afghanistan? What does it look like?
8: It's, it looks pretty in the mountainous areas. Snow in the mountains, looks like real nice mountain peaks.
2: What does it look like when you fly over Afghanistan and you fly over these targets?
9: I can't cuss, can I?
2: You can, but we'll have to beep it out.
9: Okay, it's a hole. It really is. There is absolutely nothing down there. I don't see anything worth fighting for down there. It's all sand, rocks. I don't know how they live down there.
8: Yeah, it's probably not much different from out near like Glamis in Southern California or something. I mean, there's dunes and mountains. So it looks like a beautiful country. So
9: there's no color. There's no irrigation, no lakes, no streams, no farms, just brown and some snow. So it's pretty ugly.
8: When you're actually doing what you're doing, it's you're kind of so busy that you don't really have a lot of time to sit back and go, hey, you know, kind of look at the scenery. But those moments of those pauses, those moments you have, and you look around, it's the world's a beautiful place, you know, and it's kind of weird to imagine up that high and you're looking down and it looks so beautiful, and then you get snapped back into what's going on down there, and you got to refocus.
10: This might be a sort of a bonehead civilian question, but is it hard to drop a bomb?
8: Oh, yeah, like in almost a moral sense, or
11: emotional?
8: It's a double-edged emotion, you know. It's what you train for your whole life. The fact you doing it correctly, and you drop your target, drop your bomb on the target, and that's an emotional feeling. Hey, I did my job, and just that I was trained and I did it well. While you're up there, I don't really think about the other side of the sword. I'm, you know, it's my job to go up there and drop bombs, and so I do it.
9: I feel no remorse about dropping a bomb on them down below. It's not sadistic. It's just, I think it's the right thing. Someone came into our house and trampled on our land, and to go on their land and absolutely pulverize them makes me feel very warm inside. I think that's great. I'm just glad I can be part of the team that's out here doing it. You know, dropping bombs on the bad people. I sleep at night.
2: It's 7:30 in the morning, and it's over 12 hours since Reveille first called everyone to work. For most people, it's the end of the workday. In the mess hall on the second deck, Cynthia and David have just finished their dinner, and they're waiting for the 8 o'clock movie, Exit Wounds, to begin.
12: Every now and then we get to watch a chick movie. So.
13: Yeah, we got to watch Stepmom the other day.
12: Yeah, yes. Like Stepmom, Steel Magnolias. They haven't shown that one lately. They've got it on board.
2: Sitting there side by side in their matching navy blue jumpsuits, they look like they're best friends, if there was such a thing for a man and a woman to be on a Navy ship. They're both reading the Left Behind series. He's on book 2, she's on book 4. They love playing the game of life on Cynthia's PlayStation, and they both enjoy a good chick movie. David joined the Navy so he could get out of his small town in Iowa, and Cynthia joined so she could get her and her 3 kids off of welfare. And it worked. They're all doing great now, she says.
12: Yeah, I've said this before, people laugh at me, but when I come out to sea, it's like a break for me because, you know, at home I got kids to take care of, house to take care of, and I get out here and all I got to do is take care of myself, go to work and go to sleep, kill time in between, so it's kind of a break being out here for me.
2: Even though she has 11 years of service and he has 13, both with decent rank, this is how they live. David sleeps in a room called a berthing with 196 other guys. And he's one of the oldest at 34. Each sailor gets a bunk bed with a locker underneath it. And their entire personal space is 6 feet long, 1.5 feet tall, and about 2 feet wide.
14: And it's set up in the berthing, it's set up kind of in eras, you know. And like you'll have this one little neighborhood that listens to this music. And, you know, I'm in over the old folks' place. Most of us listen to like country music or something slow. So,
12: see, I live in a 26-person berthing, so it's not quite as bad as 197. A lot of us have brought stuff to make it kind of homey. Mine's Tweety Bird. So I have a Tweety Bird comforter, Tweety Bird pillows, Tweety Bird wallpaper around my rack, so.
14: Yeah. You don't see that stuff down in the male berthing at all.
0: It's now very late, meaning 9 in the morning, and Senior Chief Barbara Mendoza invites us to the Chief's Mess, the special dining room for the ship's chiefs.
2: There are maybe 30 tables with chairs stacked on top, and the floors are shiny and clean. The room is quiet, aside from the pleasant electric hum of refrigerators and drink machines, and the far-off purring of the ship's engines. In the center of the room, 5 middle-aged men are sitting around one of the tables. It's their nightly card game. They're playing hearts. And they're passing around a picture of someone jumping into the ocean during a recent break when they were allowed to swim.
11: This is a perfect shot. You have Randy there jumping off the elevator, and they have a picture of a shark kind of like trying to swallow him up.
15: Nobody can decide, though, whether he's going in or being spit back out. It's up to your interpretation.
2: The person who made this picture, this fake picture on the computer, is the person you just heard, Bobby. Bobby Boucher, which is not his real name. Joel, which is not his real name, explains.
11: Well, his real name's Mike. We call him Bobby. You want to know why? Bobby goes over here to a bar with one of our other friends, Brent. They go out, and Brent offers to buy him something. Well,
16: No, you're all wrong.
11: Okay.
16: We went to the...
2: They do this over and over. Tell a tip story. Tell them about the girl in Singapore. And then they all start laughing. And then they finally tell the stories, barely getting through them, because someone is always interrupting to say they're not telling the story right.
11: No. You gotta tell them the tip, Bobby.
17: Yeah.
2: If you picture how the Navy works, there are the enlisted men, and then there are the officers. The enlisted, and you've met lots of them on today's show, usually come into the Navy at 18 or 19 years old, straight out of high school. Officers come into the Navy as officers, with higher rank and privileges. The chiefs are the highest-ranking enlisted people, and anyone in the Navy will tell you, they run the Navy. They're the buffer between the bosses and the people who actually do the work.
16: We have to keep the high echelon people from bothering these guys. Let them do their job, you know. At the same time, getting the job done so that these guys up here are happy.
18: It become like everybody's, your whole division's father and mother all rolled into one. They need to cry on your shoulder, you let them cry on your shoulder. You need to kick them in the butt, you kick them in the butt. I mean, you listen to their problems, you talk to them, you try to help them. And that's probably what most of us spend most of our time doing.
0: Every day, the Don says, somebody comes to him with a problem back home they need to solve. And the Don, whose real name is Brent, helps them out. Often this means getting on the phone and contacting another chief out there somewhere. There's a whole chief-to-chief network.
18: You know, the chief that I need to talk to knows somebody at the command, and they can talk to that chief, you know, we can get this whole thing going.
16: It's a fraternity. We work together, and that's one of the biggest things about being a chief. We are one. The goal, once you start out in the Navy, if you have a good chief from the beginning, your goal is to be a chief. I mean, your goal is to be that chief. And for me, that was the goal.
17: Who was your chief?
16: It was a guy named Chief Womack. He was my first chief in the Navy, and he

0: totally unrelated. Both things, they said, happened almost every day.
1: Thank you very much, Alex, for that report. There's one more thing that happened on this, Dennis, that I keep thinking about in the weeks since we returned. It was at the end of our very last day there, which meant 10:40 in the morning, and Barbara Mendoza, the chief who had been kind enough to invite us to the chief's mess, took Alex and Wendy and I outside to the very back of the ship, the Fantail, looking at the water and the sky. It's one of her favorite places on the Stennis.
2: I come out here every day before I go to bed. Very peaceful. I do a lot of thinking out here. I relax a lot, and I really like it. I mean, look at it. It's beautiful. There's no other place to be.
1: We look out at the North Arabian Sea. The waters the military vessels have sailed for thousands of years. The Persians were here 500 years before the birth of Christ. Alexander the Great sent ships here. The Ottomans, the Chinese, the Romans, the Portuguese, all of them great naval powers in their day.
3: Hey, Chief, do you ever think about the fact that, you know, you're serving over here in this particular ocean, this particular body of water, how long people have been traveling by sea across this?
2: You know, wonder when I look at big bodies of water like this, I always wonder how many ships are on the bottom of this floor. So that's one of the things that I like to think about when I'm out here. And I wonder if there's how many ships are out here on the bottom that never made it home. Hundreds, over hundreds of them, you know, from all the wars that we've been through.
3: Here you are working for the mightiest navy in the history of the world.
2: Isn't that cool? How cool is that?
1: Off to the starboard side of the ship, we can see the USS Port Royal protecting our back. We Americans are here for now, while it lasts. Special thanks today to Vice Admiral James Zortman, who at the time that we recorded the show in 2002 ran Courier Group 7 for the Navy, and to the Public Affairs Office and Navy journalists who showed us around the Stennis, Barbara Mendoza, Jeff Gorel, Cheeto Peplar, and David Michael Ross. 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
10: 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From LAist and APM American Public Media, it's This Old House Radio Hour. I'm Jen Largis. You don't have to get bit in your backyard anymore. The natural trick mosquitoes don't want you to know.
11: My philosophical approach to gardening is opening up more environment for native insects and more biodiverse insect populations.

0: CNN anchor Casey Hunt found the permanence she'd always wanted in a landmark 1949 modernist house in Bethesda, Maryland.
1: The home was featured in the May 1954 issue of Better Homes and Gardens. I actually had them frame it, and now it hangs in the half bath on the first floor.
0: Your deck is leaking into the room below, but your DIY skills are suspect. Our experts explain why this may be one job to leave to a pro. All of this, plus we're answering your home improvement questions at 877-864-7460. Coming up next.
2: Live from NPR News in Washington, I'm Dan Ronan. President Trump is changing his approach to Iran, this in an effort to get Tehran to agree to his terms for a peace deal. NPR's Mara Liasson reports.
3: Months of bombing haven't worked to subdue Iran, and with no obvious face-saving off-ramp, the president is now turning to economic pressure. Trump is threatening a, quote, economic D-Day, saying there will be a crushing operation of sanctions to cripple Iran financially. It's unclear if he will back off that threat, as he has with other threats. Trump is also threatening economic action against any country giving Iran a lifeline. That would describe China, Iran's biggest oil customer. But in the past, Trump has been reluctant to press China with tough sanctions. Mara Liasson, NPR News.
2: Iran's President Masoud Pezeshkian says the memo of understanding that was agreed to between the United States and Iran is the best way to end the nearly six-month-old war. In a speech published by state-run media, he said the agreement was neither war nor peace. In Israel, the leading candidate running to unseat the Prime Minister Benjamin Netanyahu is speaking out against establishing a Palestinian state. NPR's Daniel Estrin has more from Tel Aviv.
4: The issue came up after the leader of an Arab political party in Israel said a Palestinian state already exists and called on Israel and the U.S. to recognize it. Supporting a Palestinian state is an unpopular position in the Israeli electorate. Centrist candidate Gadi Eisenkot said if he's elected in October, his government would not allow the establishment of a Palestinian state. But Eisenkot may need the Arab party's support to help unseat the prime minister. Separately, a chief rabbi of Israel late last week said there is no such thing as a Palestinian people. Daniel Estrin, NPR News, Tel Aviv.
2: The U.S. and Canada are now locked in a trade war, with President Trump imposing 50% tariffs on $20 billion worth of Canadian products, and Canada's Prime Minister Mark Carney is promising to match the tariffs dollar for dollar. On CNN, former Vice President Mike Pence said the escalation of trade hostilities between the two neighboring nations will pose risk for U.S. consumers.
5: I think the last thing we need right now, as our economy is getting back on its feet, is a trade war with Canada.
2: The rhetoric between the two nations increased over the weekend. Prime Minister Carney said Canada was attacked by the U.S., and President Trump said Canada is trying to get the benefits of statehood without being a state. Florida's Kyle Kirkwood won the checkered flag in Washington, D.C. today at the Freedom 250 Grand Prix race on the 1.7-mile road course through the streets of Washington, D.C. Speeds on the race course reached 200 miles per hour. This is NPR. The father of a U.S. sailor who was serving on board a record-long deployment aboard the aircraft carrier, the USS Abraham Lincoln, has been arrested by immigration authorities in Key West, Florida, and ICE plans to deport him. 48-year-old Luis Manuel Iveras was arrested as he was taking his car to be repaired. His wife told the AP he was living in the U.S. for 19 years and has a permit to work here. He is originally from Nicaragua. In a statement to NPR, the Homeland Security Department said he entered the U.S. illegally, and having a family member in the military is not a free pass to violate our nation's laws. Hawaii is facing down its second powerful storm in a week. The latest winds and rain have not had a catastrophic impact, but concern remains. Hawaii Public Radio's Bill Dorman reports some 6,600 people on the Big Island are without power.
6: Tropical storm Moke is bringing winds and heavy rain to parts of Hawaii Island, but the storm is having less severe impact than feared. Governor Josh Green says that 5 to 10 inches of rain is still possible on the Big Island, but adds, quote, "We're getting a little bit more hopeful it'll be less." Crews are working to restore power to those who have lost it. Most of the outages are in the east and southeast parts of the Big Island, which is where concerns remain about the impact of further rain. A flood watch remains in effect in parts of the island through Monday afternoon. For NPR News, I'm Bill Dorman in Honolulu.
2: Senator Darlene Graham will face Congressman Ralph Norman in the South Carolina runoff on Tuesday. 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
0: 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I'm Jen Largis. Summer isn't over yet, and we'd like you to enjoy your yard without getting eaten alive. Joseph Reynolds of Marble Botanics in Chapel Hill, North Carolina, shares how you can rid any space of mosquitoes without toxic sprays or chemicals. So, Joseph, what can people do right now to get rid of mosquitoes in their yard?
8: One of the number one things you can do is just to make sure that you're not leaving any standing water in your property. It's important to remember that mosquitoes are going to come, lay eggs at anywhere they can find some standing water, and they're going to complete that life cycle in about 2 weeks. So they're turning over. One mosquito can become 200 mosquitoes in just a matter of, you know, maybe a fortnight. So really kind of focusing on if you do have standing water, or if you have to have standing water, you can even create a trap for the mosquitoes. You can take a bucket, put some organic matter in it, so that way it's producing some of these methylates that are attracting the mosquitoes. And then you can add in pellets that contain a product called Bacillus thuringiensis, or BT, which is a natural occurring bacteria that actually parasitizes mosquito larvae. Adding that in to wherever it is that mosquitoes might be breeding on your property can help cut the life cycle down. And it keeps that one adult mosquito from becoming 200 adult mosquitoes in a matter of a couple of weeks.
0: Wow. And how much water needs to be sort of standing still to breed mosquitoes?
8: Varies from species to species, but the Asian tiger mosquito, which is the most problematic here in Raleigh, North Carolina, is able to complete its breeding cycle in a bottle cap's worth of water.
0: Oh, geez.
8: Anything that's could be holding even just a little bit of water could increase the mosquito populations in and around your home.
0: So we have to be a little more vigilant than I thought.
8: Yeah, absolutely. Especially considering after a rain, you can take a bucket. I usually like to tuck it back behind a shrub. And you throw in some grass clippings or maybe some leaves, any kind of organic matter. Doesn't really matter what it is. Fill it up about halfway with water, treat it with BT, throw in the BT pellets, put the stick in case a frog falls in or a toad or something like that so it has a way to climb out, and that's it. And then every 2 weeks, just keep refreshing the BT, and you can dump out the old nasty stuff, and something about as it decomposes, releases some gas that attracts the mosquitoes to it because it tells them that it's going to have some stuff in there for their developing larval to feed on.
0: So if you did want to add these mosquito traps to your yard, is that something you can sort of leave at ground level? Is that safe for animals or other things that might be coming into your yard, whether you have a dog or you just have some squirrels?
8: Yeah, of course. It's completely safe for other animals. Another thing you can do is you can attract beneficial insects like dragonflies.
0: How do you attract dragonflies?
8: Yeah, so it's a great question. One thing you can do is just have a good diversity of different plant material. You know, again, kind of contradictory to the mosquito point, but having some water availability in your garden can be huge. Of course, if you have water, having it running, or like I said, treating it with BT to ensure that the mosquitoes aren't able to breed in those water sources. But also the number one thing you can do is have some tall perches for the dragonflies to sit upon. Maybe some bamboo stakes or some plants that just have high points. They like to get on these little points, and so they can look down, look around, and see where they might be able to hunt mosquitoes, where they can spot them in the air, and then they can swoop in and take them out.
0: Do bats get rid of mosquitoes?
8: Bats can absolutely massacre a lot of insects, and they do bring insect loads down. The problem is that Asian tiger mosquitoes, those little mosquitoes with the black and white stripes, mm-hmm. those mosquitoes feed during the day. Bats are nighttime feeders, as we know. There is a bit of an intersection. Bats are probably going to be focused more on nocturnal insects. And if you ever notice that you have a lot of mosquitoes around, go out in like 10, 11 o'clock at night after the sun has set. You'll actually notice that the mosquito pressure is significantly reduced, if not completely wiped out altogether.
0: Are there any plants or shrubs that you can use in your landscaping that would possibly repel mosquitoes?
8: Not really. There are a lot of plants that produce essential oils that mosquitoes do not like, but simply having them planted in your garden is not really going to do a whole lot to prevent mosquitoes from being around. Now, I think if you were like standing in a field that was completely filled with 6 foot tall lemongrass, you probably would experience a lot less mosquitoes, but that's not a realistic situation that we can kind of bring into a garden environment or a landscape environment. Anytime that we do any garden installations, or my philosophical approach to gardening is to make sure you're optimizing as much biodiversity as possible. If we look at the mosquitoes that are actually bothering us most in these urban environments in and around our houses and landscapes, it's the Asian tiger mosquitoes. It's actually, you know, invasive. So really, anything you're doing to kind of prevent their growth and spread is probably just opening up more environment for native insects and more biodiverse insect populations otherwise.
0: Have you ever had any luck with gadgets, maybe like bug zappers or things like that?
8: I mean, I think it's fun to take like one of those tennis rackets that's charged up and try to hit mosquitoes, but I don't think that's like a really... Yeah, unless you have somebody that's just really focused and dedicated to finding the mosquitoes and hitting them with like one of those zappers. I haven't really seen a whole lot of success with those. There are some products that are out in the market that attract mosquitoes and kind of trap them in these like hanging cupped type apparatuses. And those I feel like actually seem to be successful, but I can't really speak to, you know, their success other than like some anecdotal experience of seeing a bunch of dead mosquitoes inside of them.
0: Well, Joseph, this is incredible information and we appreciate your expertise.
8: Yeah, absolutely. I'm happy to help.
0: That was Joseph Reynolds. Follow him on Instagram at Marble Botanics. Right now, we're tackling your home improvement and DIY questions. You can call us at 877-864-7460. That's 877-864-7460. Or you can leave us a voicemail anytime. Hello, you're on This Old House Radio Hour.
9: Hi, my name is Jeanette Davies, and I'm calling from Hanford, California.
0: Hi, Jeanette. What's your question today?
9: Yes, I own a property, a townhouse, 1,200 square feet in Henderson, Nevada, and I have family members living in it now, but I really hate the flooring. It's terrible. In the kitchen area, I have sort of a sand-colored tile that has basically been very impossible to keep clean. In the living room area, we have a sort of a cherry fake wood. and then up in the upstairs, we have carpet that is very old. And here's what I want to do, and I was looking for some advice. I've heard that people can paint their tile. Number one, I don't know if that's a good idea. Number two, I really just want to get rid of all the flooring and have the same kind of flooring throughout the entire house.
0: Absolutely.
9: So that's my question. Yeah.
0: Absolutely. Well, I'm here with Zach Detmore, a general contractor for the show. And Zach, we've thought through a lot of flooring options in the past, haven't we?
10: Certainly. And this won't be the last time we do either.
0: This won't. But it will be the 27th time we've talked about painting tile and agreeing that we don't think it's a good idea, right?
10: Yeah, I think you're right, Jed. It's bad for business.
0: Mm-hmm.
10: And the main reason is it's very hard for anything to stick to tile, right? Because it's smooth.
9: True.
10: And one of the things that keeps your floors from looking less dirty than they actually are is the fact that they are different colored. There's a variation in color. So once you paint something a solid color, you will see everything. If you thought it was hard to keep clean before, you'll see everything because it's just monochromatic, you know.
0: I've seen some people do it in low traffic areas and it held up for a little while. I'm not saying that all painted tile is bad, but I think especially in a kitchen in a high traffic area where there's a lot of moisture, there's, you know, things being, you might want to mop it. You might want to clean it a little more aggressively. That's a tough spot for painted tile to survive and look well done.
10: Yeah.
9: Yeah, I have no reservations if it was a good idea or not. So,
10: your instincts are correct.
9: I guess what I'm really looking for is uniformity throughout the whole townhouse, because basically right now it's so fragmented.
0: So really uniformity is your priority.
9: Yes.
0: So, Zach, which way does that have you leaning?
10: I think, honestly, it probably makes an argument for an engineered floor. So an engineered floor is a piece of hardwood that is stuck to a piece of plywood. The fact that it's stuck to plywood means you're going to have less of that seasonal movement that we're concerned about because of the area you live in. And the fact that it's pre-finished potentially means it's finished in a factory, so you're not paying someone to sand it, stain it, and do the finishing work at your job. You're basically just paying for installation. You're going to pay a little bit more potentially for a pre-finished engineer floor than you would for a solid wood floor, because a solid wood isn't finished yet, but then you're going to save it on the finishing, and you can typically get it to match your steps, and you can pick the color and finish you want at the store, that light color. Right there, you know what it's going to look like. You buy it as is and get it installed. So that to me, I think, is a nice sweet spot that threads the needle between spending too much, but also giving you a durable floor that's going to work for you, but also work for many people who live in this space after you.
0: Mm-hmm.
9: Right, which is a good point, since it is a property I'd like to, to leave to my children when I'm gone.
10: Exactly. And one thing we're sure about is that things just keep getting more expensive. So maybe it's $5,000 to replace the floors.
9: True.
10: Maybe it's $50,000. I'm not sure. But the bottom line is, if this is a legacy property and your grandchildren are using it, you're going to be, maybe you spend 25% more going from LVP to the hardwood now, but you're going to save them a heck of a lot of money down the road when they turn it over. They just need to sand those floors. And that's a nice gift to give them. Good luck with it. And thanks for making a conscientious choice here.
9: Thank you. I appreciate your expertise.
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6: Hello, how are you?
5: Good, and who's on the line?
6: I'm Kit Holland from Harvard, Massachusetts.
5: Hi, Kit. What's your question today?
6: I have mini splits installed. They installed about 4 years ago, and I love them. They keep the house super warm all winter and well below zero. And in the summer, they provide AC, which is totally dreamy because I've never had that before. And my question today is about the outdoor units. Where the line set connects, there is this plastic housing around that area. And it turns out to be the perfect home for mice. I had stuffed the area full of stainless steel scrubbies, you know, as a hopefully as a deterrent. But I noticed they had gotten in there and eaten the insulation. So I'm wondering, how do I properly replace the insulation in that section? And then really, how do I effectively mouse-proof it going forward?
5: Absolutely. They sound determined. We've got Zach Detmore, general contractor for the show, and Ross Trithewey, building engineer for the show, both here to help us out.
6: Great.
5: Ross, I kind of want to start with you.
7: Yeah, what Kit's describing is a common issue, actually. You know, the mice love warmth, and the control cabinet is very warm, and the baseband heater is very warm in those units. So in the wintertime, it's a great place to create a new home for these friendly critters. So, there's a lot of things you could do, though.
8: I'm going to disagree with you, Ross. These are not friendly creatures. I am terrified of mice.
5: I didn't know this about you.
8: Yeah, I had a mouse problem in my garage that's ongoing. And every morning I ask my wife, can you go out and check the traps? I don't want to deal with it.
5: I hate mice.
8: Yes, it's like my Achilles heel is mice. I hate them.
5: That's my spiders for me. So I guess I can't talk.
8: I bought a travel trailer and put it at my in-laws. And I went in there and there were so many mice in it. I sold it on the spot. I was like, I can never sleep in here again. So
5: you're like, comes nasty with new companions.
8: I tried this, but I don't know if it actually works because I've caught 3 mice since I applied it. But I bought a gallon of peppermint spray and just.
5: Is that supposed to deter them?
8: It's supposed to. And I figured, well, I've got pets and I've got children, so I may as well get something that's somewhat, isn't a chemical, right? Yeah. So I wonder if it was relatively inexpensive. It was like $30 for a gallon, which would go a long way on a mini split. So I feel like that I felt like it was worth trying. Just like I did a copious amount of peppermint spray in the area.
7: Zach, you got a lot of peppermint plants at your house or what?
8: Like, how's this guy's breath so bad?
9: We had a rodent expert on 1 week who shared that it can take, our producer Matt would know, but I think he said the size of a pencil or slightly larger for a small mouse to get in. They can get in.
7: Quarter inch.
6: Yes.
9: Quarter inch, yeah.
7: Quarter inch, yeah.
9: That is terrifying.
7: Yes.
8: It's interesting. I've sort of followed Ross all these years because I wanted to learn about building science and air tightness, but it wasn't for any sort of like eco-friendly purpose. I was just like, I just need to know the house doesn't let mice in. If you know, I need a blower door test that's going to make sure there's not a hole that's the size of a pencil in this whole building.
6: Yes.
7: Some of the things that we've done is you can get like either copper or stainless steel in a like a woven fabric. It sort of comes in like a roll, like a sheet. And what you can do is you can cut that to size and then you can fit that over and behind the opening. So it basically becomes you think of it as an insect screen, right? It's an insect screen that basically seals up and blocks off that opening. You can also seal up small openings with like a silicone caulking, right? So you could seal up any of the small penetrations in the edges. And so that's got flexibility to it and good adhesion. So it's going to allow it to move, but not break.
8: Oh, what do you think of this? What do you think of this, Jen? We had a call a while ago where the woman was wondering how she could get her windows less drafty. And I recommended a temporary caulk that you could peel off.
9: Yeah.
8: Could she use that peelable caulk on like sort of the control panel? And then if it had to be serviced, you could just pull it off.
9: That could be interesting. That way you're sealing. I mean, you're not permanently, but you're completely sealing all of those crevices.
8: Yeah.
6: I like that idea of a peelable caulk. And so you'd use the caulk to sort of tack the screening in place so it's not just loose.
9: Yep. I think what Ross recommended with a combination of what Zach recommended to secure it could be a really successful solution, because having the fabric there is not enough if they can get around it in any way. It has to be really permanently secured.
6: Perfect. And then how would I replace the insulation that it ate around that larger copper line? How do I make sure it's sealed and all that?
7: The insulation that you want to use or that you want to find is elastomeric closed cell foam. It's like a black, rubberized looking, insulation that comes preformed in the size of the pipe.
6: Great.
9: Kit, thank you so much for the call. We hope that was helpful.
6: Appreciate it.
7: Thanks, Kit.
9: Call us now to have your home improvement or DIY question answered. 877-864-7460. 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Or leave us a voicemail anytime. 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
10: Hi, this is Tina Meltzer O'Donnell. I'm here with my husband, Larry.
11: Hi.
10: And we have a crack in our ceiling.
9: Hi, Tina and Larry. And where are you all calling from?
10: We're calling from Ann Arbor, Michigan.
9: Oh, we're starting the day strong with some Michigan calls. We've got Zach Detmore also on the line with us here, general contractor for the show, to help out. Zach, you ever had a crack in your ceiling?
8: Oh, boy, have I. let's do a little reconnaissance on this Michigan house. How old is this house?
10: It was built around 1954, but it was remodeled in the 90s?
11: Yeah, it's a ranch on a slab, and it goes right along the middle, you know, where the main weight-bearing wall in the middle of the house is.
10: About 16 feet long, the crack.
8: Gotcha. Have you noticed any movement in the house at all, like doors that stick, windows that stick, cracks in the floor, anything else, or is it just this crack in the ceiling?
10: That's about it. Crack in the ceiling. But we did notice it was, when we first noticed it, I don't know how many years ago, it was a hairline, and now it's separated quite a bit.
8: How big is this crack? A quarter, a nickel?
11: Oh, the width?
8: Yeah. No, what could you shove in this crack?
10: I'd say, what, about a quarter inch, would you say?
11: Yeah, a quarter inch.
10: Be about a quarter inch wide now.
8: Yikes. That's a good crack.
11: And it's wireless.
8: And it's wider.
10: There are much, much thinner parts. Also.
8: Does it get thinner as it approaches a wall?
10: Yes. Yeah, in fact, it traverses a hallway, a small hallway. It cuts across it. And both sides of the wall both sides of that hallway are a little thinner.
8: Got it.
10: Almost
9: I picture Tina and Larry standing under the crack right now, both looking up.
8: Yeah, they're just imagining like the continents spreading.
10: Here we are.
11: Yep.
8: Can you go up into your attic and see what's happening from the top, or is there all sorts of plywood down that you're walking on top of?
11: Plywood and insulation.
8: You know, plywood and insulation.
11: Fill insulation. Mm-hmm.
8: If I was in Michigan right now and I was in your attic, I would cut a hole directly over where the crack is the largest, and I would see if there is a seam in the two joists, if they're pulling apart. If they're pulling apart, I would fasten them with screws and do that at all areas. But first, I would see if I could see symptoms of the fastener sort of being dragged apart, because I'm worried that your roof is, the weight of the roof is actually pulling them apart, and that's what's causing this crack. But it's an easy fix, but you're going to have to get someone into the attic to look at it. But I don't think the ceiling's going to crash down on you anytime soon. It could be as simple as seasonal movement, no problem. It could be as serious as the walls are getting pushed out by the weight of snow load. So definitely get a professional involved for this one.
11: Yeah, okay.
8: Not a chewing gum in the crack type solution, unfortunately. But I think you guys got this.
11: Thank you very much.
10: Thanks very much.
8: Good luck, guys. Thank you so much for calling.
9: Call us now to have your home improvement or DIY question answered. 877-864-7460. That's 877-864-7460. Or leave us a voicemail anytime. Hello, you're on the Sold House Radio Hour.
12: Hi, Jen. This is Jody Daly from Bristol, Connecticut, and I need some help with something going on my walls, which sounds strange, but I will explain.
9: Okay. Jody, tell us what's going on.
12: So I moved into this house. It was covered with wallpaper. We took the wallpaper down. We painted. And now, particularly in my kitchen, my bathroom and the bedroom, you know, in those old like soap operas where the woman would cry and there were tear stains, that's just coming down from my walls. They are either crying or sweating. I hope sweating, because crying is so sad to me. So I can't figure out what's going on.
9: Oh my goodness. Well, we've got Zach Detmore, general contractor for the show, and the show's painter Mauro Henrique, both here to help us out. Zach, her walls are crying.
8: Yeah.
9: What do we do?
8: Yeah, I'm so sorry. I can't help with that, but I do have an unrelated question for you. Have you ever been to the Clock and Watch Museum in Bristol?
12: Ooh. I have not, but I will write it down.
8: That's like a core memory for me, is walking through this place when I was a child, and like all the grandfather clocks just started ringing all at once. My early years were in Connecticut, and it was a cool spot. Anyway, Mara, how do we solve this?
12: Oh, wow.
9: We're going to start sharing like a nugget about every place that calls.
8: Only places I've been to, yeah.
9: I know. Just where Zach has been.
8: Yeah. Have you ever been to the Clock and Watch Museum in Savannah? Have you ever been to the American Clock and Watch Museum in Los Angeles?
9: I do a lot of clock museums, Zach.
13: Oh, my God.
8: It's a good spot,
9: all right,
8: I promise.
9: Mauro, how do we help Jody with her walls?
13: Okay. Let's talk with Jody.
8: I'll show myself out.
13: Jody, let me ask this question. What type of the room in your house that you see the walls are crying?
12: Probably like the top of the wall in the bathroom. Yeah, in all of the rooms, it really is coming from like more the top.
13: And
12: dripping down.
13: Yeah. What season during the year that you see this? Like spring, is summer, is fall, winter?
12: Bathroom kind of all year. I don't know when it started because I'm afraid to touch them, but I want to say it was more towards the winter time is when it started.
13: All right. And do you know what type of paint? There's the paint has a sheen to it that's flat. It's like, because most of the time when you see that is when you have a little sheen on the walls, especially in the bathroom walls. And also, how is the ventilation on your house?
9: Huh. I was like Sherlock Holmes.
13: Okay. Yes.
12: Mm-hmm. So I remember when we chose the paints, it was like silver satin. I can't remember the types of finishes they had. I did feel like I noticed it at one point in the winter. I had people over for a party and there was a lot of cooking.
13: Yeah.
12: And that was the first time I had seen it in the kitchen.
13: Wow.
12: So I remember being like, yeah.
13: Yeah. Silver satin is a beautiful color. One of the nicest shade of grayish that I ever work with. But
12: good.
13: Yeah. The finish that you have on your walls, usually when you see dripping or running or sweating inside of your house, is like a little higher sheen than flat or even the eggshell. So if you have...
12: Okay.
13: Yeah.
9: If it's dripping down the wall, if that were a matte finish, wouldn't it be soaking into the wall?
13: Yes. Even if it's flat or matte, you'll see like a streak of water going down. You're not seeing the water dripping down or sweating on your walls. That could be a part of a ventilation or even some sort of insulation in your house. Zach, give me a clue on that.
9: What's happening behind the walls, Zach, that's causing the front of them to cry?
8: You watch any sad movies in this house? I would say, do you have like humidifiers in the house? Are you humidifying this house at all in the winter? Getting it really wet in there?
13: Yep.
12: So now that you say that, when I get like a lot of allergies in the bedroom, I do have a humidifier. And I did start to think that was possibly linked to what was happening because it is the kitchen, the bathroom, the bedroom, and it's no other rooms in the house where that's happening.
8: Hmm. Are you just putting gallons and gallons of water into this thing? How much water are we talking?
9: She only refills it five times a day.
8: She fills it up off the hydrant once a day. I feel like I need to go to this house to really give. I can give a bunch of bad answers. That's certainly sure. But
12: I think you're just trying to get to the museum is what I'm really hearing.
8: Yeah.
9: Yes.
8: I really just want to circle back to you because they had this, they even had grandmother clocks, you know, you don't see a lot of grandmother clocks out there.
9: Really? I need to research this.
13: Yeah.
8: My hunch is this is not an uncommon problem, but it's manifesting more obviously in your house for some reason. I'm not sure why, but my guess is that there's an abundance of moisture that's happening. Could be related to steam in a pot on the range, could be related to the humidifier in the bedroom, could be related to the showers in the bathroom, but you need to exhaust that moisture from the house and that should solve the problem. But I would start with the bathroom because we know the problem's the worst there and make sure your bathroom vent fan is working correctly.
12: Okay, excellent. Am I okay to kind of wipe it down in the meantime to kind of start? Okay.
8: You're not going to hurt anything doing that.
12: Okay. Well, you know, I thought it was crying, so I didn't want to upset it any further.
8: You wouldn't wipe my eyes if I was crying?
12: Excellent point. Well, thank you all very much. I'm going to go and wipe down my walls. I appreciate your time so much.
13: Thank you, Jerry. Looks like you had fun.
8: First stop, wipe the walls. Second stop, go to the museum. American Clock and Watch Museum.
12: Perfect.
8: Tell them we sent you.
12: Perfect. I'm on it. Thank you.
9: They're going to call us and be like, there was an uptick in tourism in Bristol, Connecticut.
8: It doesn't actually exist. I made the whole thing up.
13: She's going to be looking for it.
9: People want to see the grandmother clock, okay?
8: I was like 4 years old. How would I remember where it is?
9: Oh, I can't. Just being a public service here. If you have a question for us, leave us a voicemail on our hotline, 877-864-7460, and we can answer your question next time. Coming up, CNN anchor Casey Hunt shows you her old house.
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9: 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I'm Jen Largis. Coming up, house therapy tackles a leaking deck and a husband determined to fix it himself. But first, we go to Bethesda, Maryland, where CNN anchor Casey Hunt found the forever home she'd been dreaming of as a child. A landmark 1949 modernist house where she could finally put down roots with her own family.
14: I'm Casey Hunt. I'm a CNN anchor, and this is my old house. My house was built in 1949, classic mid-century modern architecture. So it is one story built into the side of a hill, but then it, of course, tumbles out the back. It has this very low profile to the street, and it has a roof overhang that is also common to mid-century modern homes from this era. The original architects actually did an addition in the 60s. So it's now, you walk up and it's the central wide rectangle, and then there's a rectangle that juts out towards the street on either side. One side is the bedrooms, the other side is dining, family room. And this overhang extends all the way around the house. And the beauty of this is when you're in the home, you can open the windows and leave them open no matter what the weather. Because when it rains, this overhang protects the house. One of the biggest ideas behind it was building into a landscape and feeling like you were going to live as part of the world around you. And, you know, I'd leave the windows open over the kitchen sink, and if it would start to pour rain, the air would still come in. The way they built the home is very integrated with the hillside. The yard flows down into a forest. It's incredibly private and totally green. It's one of my favorite things about the house. The first owner, Bennett Bosky, he and his wife lived there until he died in 2017 at 99. When it was sold, it was almost perfectly preserved inside. The bathrooms were the original pink bathrooms from, in this case, the late 40s. The kitchen previously had the original formica built-in banquette. But the main feature of the home is a fireplace that runs from one floor down all the way up to the ceiling. And it is a piece of the home. When you think about what architecture looked like in the 40s, it's very remarkable in its lack of any ornamentation. It's very modern in the way that it looks and the way that it feels. And that was very unusual for the time. There are some changes that were made that I enjoy, the opening up of the house itself. They obviously redid the kitchen. They added sliding doors where there had been windows. And so there's even more back and forth indoor-outdoor living than there was in the original iteration of it. It's really very much still true to what was originally there in a way that I really love. Although I do wish, again, that I could take the bathrooms back in time. The home was featured in the May 1954 issue of Better Homes and Gardens. And they did have a copy of it when you went to look at the house. So I actually took one of those issues to Michael's and had them frame it. And now it hangs in the half bath on the first floor. The Better Homes and Gardens article story says, After Mr. and Mrs. Bennett Bosky talked over their ideas about the home they wanted, they came to these conclusions. They wanted a house built for today's good living, but not at the sacrifice of the charm they associated with yesterday's home, right? It really made me feel more connected to the house and excited about being part of its story, because you could understand and imagine that this was a place where people had lived. It was a place that people had designed, you know, a couple in particular, and they're named in the story and talks about what they wanted from the house. One of the interesting things to look at were the trees in the front yard, because there was one tree in particular. You can see it in the pictures in Better Homes and Gardens in its much smaller 50 years earlier version. I really appreciated having it frozen in time at very near to the moment when it was created. I really am into the history of a given place. I have always had an incredibly strong and emotional connection to places. The idea of the home that I would share with my children and what they would know home to be was something that was incredibly important to me. And in the case of this home, I love that we are all together. The spaces are open in kind of constant communication and near each other. And I want them to feel like they have roots, and to feel like when they think about this time in their lives, when they look back on their childhood, that they know what home felt like and that they loved being there. This is the thing that I pour all the resources that I've generated for the family from, you know, when I work, is towards this, really. There's nothing that matters more to me.
9: That was Casey Hunt. You can watch her weekdays at 4 p.m. Eastern Standard Time on The Arena with Casey Hunt. Do you ever wonder about the stuff in your house, where it actually came from? Marketplace's David Brancaccio did some digging, and what he found is stranger than you'd think. This is the secret history of your home.
0: Most furniture was created to solve a problem of comfort. The Murphy bed was invented to solve a problem of romance. William Lawrence Murphy, born 1876 in a gold rush mining town near Stockton, California, orphaned at 18, he raised his five younger siblings by working every job the frontier had left. Stagecoach driver, horse trainer, football coach, even small town sheriff. And then the sheriff fell in love. Gladys Kagan was vacationing in the mountains with her family. A San Francisco gal, an opera soprano, daughter of a railroad executive, she was silk. He was saddle leather. So Murphy did what smitten men tend to do. He moved to San Francisco to prove he could handle city living and took a studio apartment. One room, kitchen, parlor, bedroom, all the same room, which was a catastrophe because in the Victorian moral code, a respectable young woman does not enter a man's bedroom, and his entire home was a bedroom. So the lovelorn Murphy tinkered a pivot on the closet door jamb, and the bed folds up and in. His bedroom becomes a parlor, which Miss Kagan may enter. He called it the in-a-door bed. America would just call it a Murphy bed. And the timing was perfect. America was flooding into cities, off the farm, into the factory, into smaller and smaller apartments. There was, at the turn of the century, just as there is today, a housing shortage, and the Murphy bed provided a second room for people who could afford only one. But within a couple of decades, the in-a-door bed pulled off a jump to first class. A gadget built by a working-class tinkerer for people like himself became a status item in New York. Apartments advertised their Murphy beds, fancy hotels touted them as luxuries. Then the Murphy bed found a second career as a criminal accomplice, because along came Prohibition. And here's the thing about a bed that disappears into a wall. It's furniture that knows how to lie. Bootleggers hid liquor behind false walls, walls you could only reach when the bed was pulled down. Speakeasies hung heavy wardrobes on Murphy's pivot hinges. Swing the wardrobe like a door, and there's the secret entrance. Eventually, Hollywood adopted the bed as a comedic device, and in the hands of the Three Stooges, the Murphy bed became a recurring assassin. For 50 years of comedy, it had one job, swallow up the hero. The joke worked so well, it became the truth in people's minds. The Murphy bed wasn't clever anymore. It was seen as a death trap, cheap, creaky, dangerous. But the real blow came after World War II, when America moved to the suburbs. The Murphy bed became a punchline that meant a bad night's sleep, a place you didn't want to be, the flophouse, the SRO, the no-tell motel. If you were sleeping in this bed, something had gone terribly wrong. But then again, something funny happened. The Murphy bed became iconic, a vestige of mid-century city living like TV rabbit ears or water beds, obsolete enough to be charming. And places like New York got brutally expensive, meaning the only way an ordinary person could afford to live there was in a very small space, which meant, once again, finding a way to turn one room into two. The exact conditions that launched the Murphy bed came back a century later and launched it again. Except this time, small stopped meaning poor. Microliving is a movement, minimalist, intentional, even aspirational. The new Murphy beds are part of an entire category the industry calls transformational furniture. No more creaky springs, now whole beds descend from the ceiling on hydraulic lifts at the touch of a fingertip. Built-in desks, built-in lighting, they cost thousands, and design magazines swoon. The flophouse fixture is now a flex. So tally the resume of this one piece of furniture, matchmaker, bootlegger, comedian, punchline, and now luxury item. 120 years and the Murphy bed never once changed what it does. It folds up, it folds down. That is it. We're the ones who keep changing what it meant, because a bed that hides tells you exactly what its owner needs to hide. A courtship, a bar, a tight budget, or just the mess of ordinary life tucked behind a neat wall. And that's the secret history of your home. I'm David Brancaccio. Back to you, Jen.
9: Thanks, David. Curious about what's in your home? 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Every home project comes with 1,000 decisions and plenty of stress. When the work starts testing your relationship, it may be time for a little house therapy.
1: In every home improvement project, there are two separate yet equally important forces. The work that needs to get done, and the people who can't agree how to do it. When those forces collide, the result is conflict. These are their stories.
9: Just a quick reminder that we don't have any therapy experience whatsoever, so take our advice with a huge grain of sawdust. Hello, you're on House Therapy.
21: Hi, this is Michael. I'm calling from San Diego, California, and I'm here with my wife.
22: Hi, I'm Alessandra Torres.
9: Hi, Michael. Hi, Alessandra. So what brings you guys into house therapy today?
21: So we have a deck that is leaking down to our first floor, and I am wondering if this is something I can tackle myself.
9: Fair question. Alessandra, how do you feel about it?
22: I don't want him to do it. I'm very much against it.
9: What makes you not want him to take it on?
22: I think I am concerned about the time that it will take, being that he's gonna be doing it by himself. Mm-hmm. Like it's his first time doing it, if he does it. And I would be worried that it's not fully
21: waterproof.
22: Mm-hmm. Uh-huh. So we would have the same issue like next year or next year.
9: Absolutely. Well, we've got Zach Detmore, a general contractor for the show, here to help us out.
23: All right. This is fun. I like this type of thing. So Alessandra, has your lovely husband ever taken on a project that perhaps
22: yes.
23: he thought was
22: Many
23: very
22: times.
23: Achievable and it turned out that you ended up having to coach him through it and say, it's okay, you'll finish it. You're actually a really smart and intelligent man. Like, has this happened before?
22: Oh, we're there now. Yes. We're still there. We started it from our previous house.
21: Pretty sure I feed her those lines, if I'm being honest. I say, I need your support. I don't need you to get on this old radio hour and tell everyone you don't believe in me.
9: I don't think that's what she's saying. I think she has concerns. You know what you feel comfortable doing, and she, on the other hand, is not sure.
23: Well, so, if we're going to turn the tables,
22: exactly.
23: Has
21: my better half?
23: Yeah, has Alessandra ever just taken a negativity towards life that you find you need to counteract with infectious positivity bringing the type of energy that helps make life enjoyable.
21: We're moving into counseling here. She's a little bit of a worrier, but I love her to death. But she's a little bit more of the worrier, and I'm a little bit more of the, my mom and dad told me I could do anything. I got an engineering degree, so it's like a double whammy of I believe I can do anything.
22: And for me, I grew up seeing like construction projects not live up to the standards that they were supposed to. So now I am very wary of someone that doesn't have experience tackling construction projects, because what if they don't turn out great?
21: So yeah, we blame our parents for everything.
23: Got it. So describe, if you're going to start from the top down, what is the layers as you understand them from outside where your foot is, what you're standing on, to the ceiling below?
21: So the waterproof coating, then cement inside a lathe, and then OSB, which I've already kind of broken up in a hole where it was leaking, and the OSB is crumbly pretty bad. And then just the joist below that.
23: Don't do it.
9: If these, you could see Zach's nervousness on his face right now, it's telling a story.
21: All right, Nicole, thank you.
23: Yeah, these assemblies in general, certain projects are attractive, you know, from a business standpoint. You get a phone call and you're like, oh yeah, not only can I make this person's house better, but I can make money and not have a terrible headache. And to me, if I sold this job, I would have a terrible headache, because the way we shed water reliably is pitch, and you don't have a lot of pitch.
21: Right.
23: So whoever's doing this is taking on responsibility for a long time. And the engineering only gets you so far, because you can technically understand the right way to do it. And then all those technical drawings fall apart when you find out your patio door is like 6 inches lower than it should be to work in this perfect world. And then you're just in the world of like, screw.

0: last house, he tackled a couple of very big projects and they still are not done. He did a very good job. He did a very, very good job.
1: I already sided with you, Alessandra. You don't have to beat a dead horse, okay?
2: That's a different house. We moved into a new house, so that's the old problem.
3: All right, Michael and Alessandra. So the house therapy ruling is that you should hire instead of DIY this job. And even though there is only one winner, you both are still going to get a This Old House t-shirt for appearing on House Therapy.
0: Yay. And I won.
1: Just remember, next time you have a little issue like this, you won this one. So give it to Michael next time. Don't be greedy.
2: Oh, yeah, there we go.
3: You had to.
2: I get the next one. I like that. I think the next project's the mailbox, so I think I can handle that.
3: Alessandra, you call me. I'll fight for you again next time. All right, guys, take care.
2: Thank you so much.
0: Thank you.
3: Do you have a project dispute? Let us settle your case. Leave us a voicemail at 877-864-7460, and we'll help you resolve it. And now it's time for one last thing. My favorite tool.
4: Hey, Jen, it's Ross Trithewey. I'm the building engineer for the show. My favorite tool is a moisture meter. There are two different styles. There's the one that is a contactless, and you hover that over the sheetrock or over the material which you think is wet. And it will detect a moisture level that's relative. It will tell you what it thinks the moisture level is. There's also a style that's pinned. So it actually has two little pins, and you stick that into the sheetrock in this example, and it will tell you very accurately what the moisture content is of that sheetrock. And you can also detect very accurately where that moisture starts and where it stops and what level it's actually at.
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0: Shippers are racing to build pipelines to bypass the Strait of Hormuz, where shipping has stalled since the beginning of the U.S.-Iran war. NPR's Jane Arraf has more.
1: U.S. Treasury Secretary Scott Bessent says the Strait of Hormuz will become irrelevant in the next 2 years as new pipelines are built. But that's not how energy analysts see it.
2: Irrelevant is way too strong and overstated.
1: That's Robert McNally, a former energy advisor in President George W. Bush's administration. He and others say it will take several years for the biggest projects in Saudi Arabia and Iraq to be finished, and that pipelines will still be in firing range of Iran. And they say pipelines won't solve the problem of transporting liquid natural gas or shipping commodities such as fertilizer, where disruptions have already led to higher global food prices. Jane Arraf, NPR News, Amman.
0: Approximately 90,000 residents have been urged to evacuate or be ready to leave parts of Reno, Nevada, as a fast-growing wildfire spread toward neighborhoods in the northern part of that city on Sunday. As NPR's Maria Godoy reports, the fire has now grown to 13,000 acres and is 0% contained.
3: The Hawk Fire began Saturday in the foothills of the Sierra Nevada, and authorities say several structures have been destroyed. Here's Shane Ackerson, one of three unified incident commanders.
4: We can confirm that the fire was human-caused. However, that is still undergoing active investigation and don't have further details provided at this time.
3: The zone of people urged to go now reached the edge of the University of Nevada on Sunday. Officials say people evacuating should be prepared to stay away from home for several days, as unpredictable winds have complicated the fight to contain the blaze. Nevada Governor Joe Lombardo has declared a state of emergency in Washoe County and activated the National Guard. Maria Godoy, NPR News.
0: Ukraine's President Volodymyr Zelensky says Russia is planning to mobilize an additional 300,000 troops for its war against Ukraine. NPR's Polina Litvinova reports from Kyiv that Zelensky assumes this will happen after elections in Russia.
5: According to President Zelensky, Russia plans to use new conscripts to completely seize the Ukrainian eastern Donetsk region. He added, if Russian forces succeed, they may launch another offensive in Ukraine's northern regions like they did at the beginning of the full-scale invasion. Another challenge for Ukraine is the lack of air defense missiles capable of intercepting Russian ballistic rockets. Zelensky estimates Moscow now has up to 600 such missiles and can scale up the production. So Ukraine is desperately looking for interceptor missiles from its allies. Polina Litvinova, NPR News.
0: And you're listening to NPR News. More schools in Tennessee are opting to post the Ten Commandments, and that has triggered a call for more scrutiny from several advocacy groups. Tony Gonzalez of member station WPLN reports that public records are being sought to understand the decision-making process at five districts.
6: Tennessee is one of a handful of states to consider Ten Commandments legislation, and lawmakers ultimately decided to allow but not mandate their display. Now an investigation is underway from the American Civil Liberties Union and two groups that advocate for the separation of church and state. They filed records requests with school boards. In one district in a county neighboring Nashville, the board voted to fund printed displays. There were some misgivings, but the vote was unanimous, with members describing the commandments as more about history and legal tradition than about religion. The groups disagree, arguing students' constitutional rights are being violated, and they're promising scrutiny of any district that pursues such displays. For NPR News, I'm Tony Gonzalez in Nashville.
0: Early Motown songwriter Janie Bradford Hobbs has died. She was 87 years old. She helped to write a number of hits, including Money, which was covered by the Beatles, and Too Busy Thinking About My Baby. Her family says she died after an extended illness at a Los Angeles hospital. As expected, Spider-Man: A Brand New Day continued to dominate the box office this weekend, adding $39 million in North American ticket sales to remain in first place. Including international sales, its total is almost $1.4 billion in just over 3 weeks in theaters. And with $855 million in domestic sales, it should soon pass Avengers: Endgame to become the second highest grossing domestic release ever. I'm Dale Willman, NPR News.
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11: The invention of the record player and the birth of radio helped to popularize music. Music that people were making from the back streets to the backwoods all over America in the early 20th century. In just a minute, we'll look at places you can visit to learn about these musicians and pay tribute to the giants and geniuses who helped to shape the music you grew up with. And a bit later in today's Travel with Rick Steves, we'll explore how even people who don't think they like it can appreciate the emotional power of a great opera. Fred Plotkin is a New Yorker with the soul of an Italian, and he'll help us know what to listen for to enjoy a sensory-filled night at the opera, at home or in your travels. One of America's most influential exports has got to be music. Think of it. Jazz, blues, rock and roll, country, bluegrass, soul. These American sounds have gone global. But they're rooted in specific times and places right here. Recording studios, front porches, roadside clubs, plantations, churches, city neighborhoods where our musical traditions and cultures cross-pollinated. For travelers who want to trace these stories, North America is full of music landmarks, both major and minor. Until now, though, there hasn't been a single guidebook to help connect them. And that's where Canadians Josephine Matthias and Craig Jones come in. In their book, The Music Lover's Guide to North America, this writer and musician duo explore the vast array of music museums and points of interest across the United States and Canada, with a good dose of musical background and context thrown in. Wherever you are, you probably don't have to go far to find a place where music history comes to life. Joe and Craig, thanks so much for joining us.
12: Well, thanks for having us, Rick. It's a pleasure.
11: So, reading through your book, it is so clear that North America, dominated by the United States, but you guys are Canadian, so we include that, is sort of a uniquely diverse and dynamic cultural force. And it shows itself in music. People don't create art in a vacuum. It reflects the culture. And when you think about the diversity and the thriving nature of the music culture in our part of the world, what does that tell us about the culture from where it comes?
12: Yeah, start with the easiest question first. Well, Rick, music is a very, very human expression. It's found in every culture. And I think there's something about North America that the people who populated it initially came from oppressive, you know, environments where they were trying to escape. And that's very important. So they brought their culture and traditions with them, but they also created new cultures and traditions out of the fusion of these different cultures coming together and blending.
11: So there, I mean, not that another place might be boring, but relatively speaking, we being a melting pot place, being a land where until recently immigrants were welcome and people who were downtrodden found a refuge, that really made the cultural compost pile from where different slices of the culture, like music, can blossom quite fertile.
13: Yeah, I'd like to add, Rick, that it wasn't just people who were oppressed coming to North America to escape that oppression. One of the major influences on how music evolved in North America came from people being brought here and placed in oppressive situations, mainly slavery plantations in the Southeast, which is why the Southeastern U.S. is such a hotbed of music.
11: Hmm. We're going to talk in more detail about specific things a little later in our conversation, but when I'm doing a TV show, I like to always have what we call a wide shot to start with, to give people the context so they know, you know, as we dig deeper into specifics. Give us just a very brief wide shot, a sweep through the story about how music has been diverse and a dynamic cultural force in the United States, in America. How do you thread it together to make it be like an arc?
12: Well, I would say that the very first European settlers to North America brought with them traditions from the Church of Europe and England and Scotland and Ireland. Take Appalachia, for example, and they fused it with the music of minstrels or what we today call folk music, or people who carried music from one little town to another, and work songs and so forth, and songs of prisoners and sailors' songs, that sort of thing. And then, you know, it influences and cross-pollinates with other traditions coming from West Africa and so forth. And these were all forms of expression that evolved as they moved from one mouth to ear, to mouth to ear, to mouth to ear. And from there, this music took on a life of its own, and children learned it, and, you know, they sang it around community meetings, and they sang it on the front porch, the county fair, whatever the terminology of the time was. And generation after generation, it all kind of comes together in this extraordinary fusion, and one musical form adapts and borrows from other musical forms and evolves in the process.
14: I just love that context that we have now, because as you guys were explaining, it morphs from church to folk to work, shanties. It migrates, like with the movement of people, especially with slavery. And then it evolves with the technology, whether it's a fairground or a streaming media service. There's a way to help it metastasize through the culture.
12: That's right. Borrowing and fusing and adapting and evolving and innovating. And, you know, every generation or every artist that comes along wants to capture the best of what's come before them, pay homage to it, but then innovate on it and make something distinctive of their own. Wow. And this is going on constantly.
13: Yes. So blues birthed jazz and bluegrass and rock and roll and Motown and soul. And it just goes on and on and on. So that it is true to say that North America, especially the southeastern U.S., sits at the root of so much of the music that created the wallpaper of our lives.
14: There you go. So this is the rationale for taking your guidebook, The Music Lover's Guide to North America, as almost a primer to understand music as like a textbook and how it's such a cultural force in our society. It's easy for people from a certain generation, especially in our day and age, to think that, well, okay, that's all over now, and now we're into a whole different reality. Is this sort of evolutionary story just barreling right through our lifetimes, or is it something that has brought us here and it's going to be different from now on out?
12: Oh, I think it's constant. I think it's so deeply ingrained in the human genome, in our self-understanding, in our relations, in our connections to other people. I don't see any end of it. You know, there's no singularity. Okay,
14: that's an important thing for us to remember as we're considering all of this.
12: Indeed.
14: This is Travel with Rick Steves. We're enjoying a tour of North American music sites right now with Joe Matthias and Craig Jones. Their book is The Music Lover's Guide to North America. It highlights about 150 museums, exhibits, and historic sites connected to the places, instruments, and people that have propelled music in the United States and Canada. Joe is a freelance writer with a focus on travel, food, and wild places. Craig is a writer and a musician. You can find more on them online at their website, musictravelguides.com. Now, in your research for your book, you talked about, we want to take us where the music moves us. And that meant months of boots-on-the-ground research, countless miles, thousands of photographs, hundreds of interviews, suffering through all of this great music in order to distill it into a wonderful 180-page package that we can all have and do what a good guidebook does, help us get more out of our travels. Tell us about the research. That must have been so interesting.
13: It actually started as a little bit of a love story. As a full-time travel writer, I was on the road a lot of the time, all over the world. And Craig was often gigging, and we were like ships passing in the night sometimes. I'm sure you know what that's like.
14: Yeah.
13: And so I came home from one trip and said, you know, we both have writing backgrounds. Craig has a degree in political science, so he's got the politics and the history background and the music background, and I had the travel knowledge. Why don't we hit the road together writing music travel destinations? So we bought a bit of a hippie camper van, packed in the dog and the guitars, and we hit the road for about 8 weeks to look at the roots of American music in the southeastern U.S. and came back and wrote a lot of magazine and newspaper articles, and picked up the interest of a publisher.
14: Huh.
13: And the publisher came to us and said, could you do a book on one of these genres, and which one would it be? We said, of course. And blues was the one that we chose, because they like to say, Blues are the roots and the rest are the fruits.
12: That's right.
13: So much comes from the blues. The blues influence so much. And it really picks up all these cultural and historical forces in the 20th century, especially.
14: I want to get into some of the special little discoveries in the intimate places. But before we do, Joel, can you just quickly run me through the major three or four museums or sites that would be obviously on everybody's checklist?
13: Well, I would say the New Orleans Jazz Museum in the city of New Orleans. Mm-hmm. In Memphis, you'd be looking at Sun Studios or Stax, perhaps Graceland. That's very well known. In Nashville, it would be obviously the Country Music Hall of Fame and the Grand Ole Opry. And I would say those are the biggest ones. Well, except in Cleveland, you've got the Rock and Roll Hall of Fame.
14: Rock and Roll.
12: And then Detroit, you've got the Motown Museum.
13: Yeah. Oh, so yeah. Those are the biggies.
14: Okay. Now, you mentioned you visited like over 100 spots. I love a well-done museum, and they don't need to be big and famous to be special. How do you mark a quality museum? What's the kind of museum that really sparkles for you?
12: Oh, well, some of these museums are like four-hour exhibits. You know, you don't go in there expecting to come out in less than 4 hours. Like, for example, the Bob Dylan Center or the Woody Guthrie Center, both in Tulsa, Oklahoma. Another museum that really, really made an impression on me was the Segal in South Carolina. And that's an interesting story because it's a private collection that just got out of hand, got so big that he had to relocate to a much larger space. And he's imported instruments from all over the world, including a piano that Chopin toured with and a harpsichord that Mozart played on.
14: Wow.
12: You know, and this is not the kind of museum where you're not permitted to touch anything. They want you to play these instruments. And they put on concerts. And
14: where is that, Craig?
12: Greenville, South Carolina.
14: Okay.
12: And then there's this beautiful little museum in Brady, Texas, called the Heart of Texas Country Music Museum. And it's another one that a personal project started by a young man, radio disc jockey, who just started writing to country artists and say, hey, send me a pair of boots. Hey, send me a hat. And they did.
14: Amazing.
12: He collected it all, put together in this beautiful museum. And, you know, it's not a Smithsonian type institution, but it's a beautifully curated, lovingly curated museum.
15: I'm going to get you a little country music. I want a little country music.
14: Yeah. We're getting you ready for a road trip to see where great music was born, from Nashville and Motown to the back roads of Appalachia, the Delta, and the Southwest. Josephine Matthias and Craig Jones are the authors of The Music Lover's Guide to North America. They also explore the home turf of Mississippi Delta blues legends in their earlier book called Chasing the Blues, A Traveler's Guide to America's Music. Stops in Mississippi and Virginia are just ahead on Travel with Rick Steves.
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14: Our guests, Craig Jones and Joe Matthias, outfitted a camper van to travel thousands of miles to search the music trails of America. They visited dozens of museums, exhibits, and historic sites, places that are dedicated to the people and instruments that propelled the music made in the USA and Canada into the hits and legends of the 20th century. Their book's been called a rock and crash course on America's music revolution. It's The Music Lover's Guide to North America. So Joe and Craig, talking to you about how this is a cultural story and how things are interconnected and how things morph and evolve with time, we keep thinking of different influences. Let's just do a little quick review of these various influences. Of course, we have African and Caribbean music styles brought by enslaved peoples. Tell us a little bit about that and we'll look at some other influences.
12: Yeah, you know, we had a tide of enslaved persons come into North America. And they brought with them their African traditions, which included singing while working. Very important.
14: And you mentioned that earlier, and I hadn't thought about that, but shanties and, you know, yo-ho, heave-ho when you're pulling a boat up the river and when you're picking cotton, you've got music.
12: Exactly. Working in the turpentine camps or pounding nails in, you know, building railroads, something like that. If you have an individual in that group who is able to create some kind of rhythmic utterance that coordinates the work of other people, that person is valuable. And that becomes a form of music that is transmitted and easily incorporated into the culture.
14: If you want to learn more about African-American impact on music culture, where would you go?
12: I would go to Mississippi. Not because Mississippi is the only place, but because blues has a huge influence on North American music. Mississippi is kind of the cauldron where blues really takes form before it migrates out of the Mississippi Delta. I would go there first.
14: Another thing which is interesting to me is a lot of the vibrancy and diversity of music relates to the advent of the railways.
12: Oh, yes. And not only in the building of the railways and the coordinating human movement to lay track and so forth, but then to move individuals from place to place. And the blues musicians in the Mississippi Delta, they moved around carrying their music with them, and that was a form of spreading the influence. It's the blues that moves north into Chicago and becomes the basis for rock and roll. And it's rock and roll that conquers the world, really.
14: And then another dimension of this that's just occurred to me, we have the impact and the evolution of various instruments.
12: Oh, yes, because, take the piano, a very complex piece of machinery, very fragile, so not a lot of them around. But the guitar, very simple, very portable, maybe not the most robust instrument. You know, they break, you know, they warp and so forth, but you can get them through a mail-order catalog.
14: Yeah.
12: Maybe you could get pianos through a mail-order catalog, too, but they arrive and they're a ton and a half.
14: But think about it. A banjo, a fiddle, a guitar, a harmonica.
13: Yeah.
12: Mississippi drums, saxophone.
14: These are portable.
13: One other one that you didn't mention, which is geography. Things like the 1927 Mississippi flood that changed the shape of the landscape in the southeastern U.S., made work on plantations impossible for people. So they packed up their music and went north, and they took it to places like St. Louis, Detroit, New York, Chicago, and that's how the music went from the Delta up north.
14: It's a story with a plot, and you can track the arc of it. In your book, you list your favorite music trails for driving or walking. It ranges from Blue Ridge Music Trail to the Johnny Cash Music Trail. Tell me about a favorite music trail and why that would be a rewarding goal for a traveler.
13: I would say one of the very first ones we did through Virginia, which was the Crooked Road Music Trail that goes through Appalachia. And it links not only museums, it links historic sites like the Carter Family Fold, which still has a Friday night dance and jamboree, and they're on the dance floor and they're flat footing, they're step dancing. And just up the road, there's a remarkable place in Floyd at the Floyd Country Store. On Friday nights, they have a jamboree. Local musicians play outside, up and down the main street. And then inside, there's a feature band and people are getting up, all generations. Grandparents Wow. dancing with grandchildren. It's really unique. So it links not only museums, but historic sites and culturally important sites.
14: And places that are alive. Like, I was thinking of that because you also list music festivals, obviously, in a music lover's guide. But a problem with the festival is you got to be there on a certain weekend or whatever. And what I really like in my travels is that kind of place that I write it up as it's a festival every evening, you know, a beer hall in Bavaria or a pub on the west coast of Ireland. And Joe, you were just listing several examples of that. Let's just collect five or six places right now that you could go to and reasonably expect to hear a little mini festival of live music of that genre any time of year.
13: I would say in Louisiana, Prejean,
12: yes,
13: which is a dance hall, and that you'd find that many nights of the week. And again, it's multi-generational. The Floyd Country Store in Floyd, Virginia. In Mississippi, the Blueberry Cafe in Clarksdale. These are all small spots that usually feature local artists. and have huge followings.
12: In almost any street in downtown New Orleans, you're going to find a bunch of kids cranking out.
14: Yeah, a great example.
12: It's amazing. You know, I've known people in my youth who traveled to New Orleans to live for a couple of years and play on the street exactly to imbibe that culture.
14: And if you love art, visual art, you can go to the gallery and see the genius of all of these artists. But when it comes to music, you need to hear it. And if you can hear it live, it. So your book would give people a good sense of where they're likely to experience that music live in their travels. This is Travel with Rick Steves. We are talking with Joe Matthias and Craig Jones. And they're joining us from their home base in Kingston, Ontario right now, as we explore the music that emerged from the United States in the 20th century and eventually changed the world. Their book is The Music Lover's Guide to North America, focusing on the best music museums and historic sites in the United States and Canada that relate to music. We have links to Joe and Craig's work in the notes for this week's show at ricksteves.com/radio, and you can learn more about their work at their website, musictravelguides.com. Now, what I'd like to do is play kind of a little game. Let's just pretend each of you is an advertising agent promoting one region's music. And I'm going to give you 1 minute to promote why a traveler would want to go to that region and enjoy the music dimension of that culture. So, you know, what's there? Why does it matter? What would be a highlight? So, Joe, take me to the northeast of the United States and tell me what is the dominant force. Where will I go and what will I find?
13: Well, you've got the larger cities. You've got New York and Boston. Places like that have some lovely museums right now to visit. You've got the influence of jazz when it moved with people like Louis Armstrong into the cities in the Northeast. You also have in more of the rural areas, places like the Martin Guitar Factory in Nazareth. And that's a fabulous spot to go to because it's not only a museum about the instrument, it has a factory floor tour, which is fascinating because on that factory floor, you see pieces being laser cut, but then you see them being hand glued together by one technician. So it's a real marriage of new technology and old technology.
14: What site is that and where is it?
13: That is the Martin Guitar Museum in the town of Nazareth, Pennsylvania.
14: Okay, and I don't know if Washington, D.C. is what exact region that is, but of course in Washington, D.C., we have the National Museum of African American.
13: You've got the Smithsonian
14: history.
13: Museums. Yeah, yes, that have beautiful artifacts on display, ones that are one of a kind, pieces of history.
14: Now we're going to go to Craig, and we're going to talk up the Southeast.
12: Southeast is, there's so many museums, it's hard to know where to start. I was really impressed with Bristol. Bristol's got a terrific museum. It's a Smithsonian institution. And, of course, Bristol is the source of the Big Bang. And there are literally thousands of country musicians come out of that part of the world, country and bluegrass musicians.
14: You've got piles of museums in your book from Tennessee and Mississippi and Louisiana, right?
12: Yes, that's very rich and dense cultural history there. And, of course, you know, Mississippi produces the blues. It's not the sole source of the blues, but the B.B. King Center in Indianola. Amazing museum, amazing exhibit. Where else in Southeast?
13: I would also like to add that Mississippi is a living history museum of music. Places like the Delta Cultural Museum in Clarksdale. Places like Gateway to the Blues Museum in Tunica, which is just below Memphis. And a lot of people don't realize that Elvis came from Mississippi, from the little town of Tupelo. And it has a fabulous museum called the Elvis Birthplace Museum that we actually both preferred to Graceland.
14: One of my takeaways from your book, if there was a family tree of music, the trunk would be in the Southeast.
12: Yeah,
13: for sure.
14: All right. Hey, Joe, take us to South Central. That's Texas and Oklahoma, because it punches above its weight.
13: Well, two of my very favorite museums are in Tulsa, which was a complete surprise to us. It is a hotbed of music, but the two that really spoke to me are right next door to each other. One is the Bob Dylan Center, and the other one is the Woody Guthrie Center. And of course, Bob Dylan chose this location because he worshipped Woody Guthrie. What I loved about the Bob Dylan Museum that made it different than any other museum we went to is that it's not just about Bob Dylan. It's really dedicated to the art and the craft and the full production of music, and takes us through all the decades that he has been around, because he still is. And right next door, the Woody Guthrie.

0: Poetry Center is also world class, but it talks about how he was really influenced by the Dust Bowl, which was a whole history lesson for us.
1: Tulsa probably per capita has more musical thrills from a history point of view than any
0: other place. In addition, you've got Kane's Ballroom, which is the old-fashioned wooden floor ballroom where Bob Wills and his Texas Playboys started out. You've got the Church Studio, which was a studio for Leon Russell. There's all sorts of great sites there.
1: Okay, we're going to go now to Craig with the Midwest. Music follows people. It follows industry. We have a lot of people in industry in the Midwest. Tell us about that.
2: Well, the Motown Museum, you can't pass the Motown Museum. It's newly renovated. It's such an extraordinary exhibit. And that music is so powerful and so resonant and so fresh today. It still works so well. As a bass player, of course, I'm enthralled with James Jamerson. So it's kind of a shrine for me, as Stax was, as Sun Records was. You know, these are shrines. So I would go there.
1: Shrines. That's a great thing. Shrines to music.
2: Yeah.
1: Okay, we're going to move it along. We're going to go to Joe for the West, because Los Angeles is just, and San Francisco, right? Joe, take us to the West.
0: Yes, San Francisco does not really have a large museum dedicated in that area, but it does have a very deep and rich history of music all along the West Coast. And if you go further down to Bakersfield, and you've got Los Angeles, so you've got clubs where, you know, the Eagles began and Linda Ronstadt played and other influential artists who were there. And then in Phoenix, Arizona, you've got the massive Musical Instrument Museum, which has musical instruments from all around the globe.
1: That sounds like a fascinating place to check out. And then you guys are both Canadians, so let's talk about Canada. How does Canada work into the story?
2: Well, Canada, you know, is right next door to the United States, a considerably smaller population and under the, you know, enormous influence of the United States. So it's only fair to acknowledge that most of the music that we grew up with, certainly that defined the 20th century, came from the United States. Maybe with the singular exception of one culture we haven't mentioned, which is the Acadians, who were displaced from Canada in an ethnic cleansing. And moved to the Louisiana region, to the bayous and so forth, and cultivated a music style there. But we have, like, the Hank Snow Museum in eastern Canada, and the Anne Murray Museum, and the, what's the one in Calgary? The
0: Studio Bell.
2: Studio Bell. We don't have nearly the concentration of population and museums in Canada that we do, that we see in the United States.
1: But you've got... We've had on our show Alan Doyle from...
0: you have Celtic.
1: Celtic. And he is just a Celtic hoot. I love that man. And it's, he's so Canadian and so Celtic. And it just feels to me like he's an upwelling of that Newfoundland culture or whatever. Tell us a little bit about the Celtic
0: influence.
1: That
0: comes from the island of Cape Breton, which is part of Nova Scotia, which is a real hotbed for Celtic music and Celtic artists. And it has a lovely museum called the Celtic Music Interpretive Center in Judique on the West Coast.
1: Right.
0: And festivals, Cape Breton and Nova Scotia especially, are awash in music festivals, whether it's the Celtic Colors Festival.
2: The Stan Rogers Festival.
0: The Stan Rogers Festival in Canso. It's a hotbed.
1: It's a world of opportunities if you love music and you're going to be on the road.
3: Come on, come on. One, two, three.
1: Craig Jones and Josephine Matthias are joining us from their home in Kingston, Ontario, to explore the historical sites, museums, and points of interest that pay tribute to the cornerstones of American music. They checked out hundreds of options for us and recommend their favorites in The Music Lover's Guide to North America. I'd like to just kind of wrap up our conversation with just one thought from each of you. As I mentioned, I can go to the Vincent van Gogh Museum in the Netherlands and look at his art and appreciate it. But with music, you need to have some kind of interactiveness. What's an example that has inspired you of a museum or a house or some kind of a cultural site relating to music that really nailed it because they connected you with that interactive experience?
2: Okay, so I cannot remember the name of the place. It was somewhere in the Crooked Trail where the locals gather around a circle every Tuesday night or something like that, and they spontaneously jam. And my memory of that, because I had my bass with me, I was the complete outsider, but they welcomed me in, and there was a dozen guitars and a guy playing mandolin. And when it was his turn to solo, he sped up. And you could see, around the circle the fear rising in everybody's eyes because nobody knew where he was going to come out. But yeah. this group had gathered together regularly and they all knew each other and it was just fun. And we saw lots of examples of that, you know, like half a dozen guys sitting around with guitars in barbershop playing songs they played 1,000 times. Some of them very, very competent players. Others, you know, not so good, but just loving the experience of being with each other and sharing these songs.
4: Sharing that culture. And Joe, I thought about how an interactive experience inspired
0: Well, this
4: you.
0: Is a little more low key, but we were in Clarksdale, Mississippi, and we were standing at our van and talking to a local musician who's quite well known. And then he just paused and he said to Craig, "My bass player hasn't shown up and I have a gig in 5 minutes. Do you think you can sub?" And so Craig went and got his bass out of the back of the van, plugged in, and you didn't know what they were going to be playing, but he's accomplished enough that he could keep up, and he had a gig that night. And this sort of thing happened to us several times, and it was a lovely way to connect with the people, not just a curator at a museum or a historian somewhere, but to actually connect with people. And that's what really jumped out at me.
4: And that's kind of the fundamental takeaway from the Music Lover's Guide, is to connect with this culture in creative ways. And there's lots of ways to do that. Well, Joe Matthias and Craig Jones, thanks so much for joining us. And thanks for writing the Music Lover's Guide to North America.
0: Well, our pleasure. Thank you so much.
2: Thank you for having us, Rick. It's an honor to talk to you.
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4: You can find more about Joe and Craig at musictravelguides.com. 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
13: And at keranews.org.
4: A challenge for us travelers is to have experiences, to enjoy other cultures with all the sensuality possible. And one great opportunity that a lot of us miss is opera. We're joined today by Fred Plotkin. Fred's a bon vivant author. He's a self-described pleasure activist, and he's an expert in opera. We've talked to Fred before about Italian cuisine. Now we're going to talk to Fred about opera. His guidebook to opera is Opera 101, a complete guide to learning and loving opera. Fred Plotkin, thanks for joining us.
14: Thank you.
4: It kind of reminds me of in the movie when Harry met Sally. Remember the woman was sort of having an orgasm over her beautiful dinner, and somebody else goes, I'll have what she's having. I get that sense when I'm in Europe. Other people are just into opera. How can we get in on the ecstasy?
14: Well, that's the first time I've ever heard opera compared to a pastrami sandwich. I would just ratchet up the verb a bit and say, rather than appreciate opera, we love opera. And the people who tell me they hate opera tend to be the people who had the bad experience as a child of being taken without preparation and having to sit in a five-hour Wagnerian marathon. Wagner is fabulous, but not for kids. The thing about opera is it is a projection of who we are. And among the many things we love about opera is we see the whole range of human experience and emotion and passions that in our rather polite, politically correct society, we don't permit ourselves to talk about. But nonetheless, believe me, we still experience all these things. So the place where many opera lovers go to share those feelings is in the opera house. Combine that with the fact that you've taken great stories, set them to music. Now, where the problem is for many people is they think they're supposed to understand everything through the words. So if the opera is in Italian or German or French, they say, I don't get it. My answer is read the story or the synopsis before, then listen to the music, because that is where the story is told.
15: Huh. So you wrote, open your heart without inhibitions and let the music flow through. My hang-up has been trying to be worried about, I'm not following the plot completely. And, you know, of course, I don't speak the language. So we need to, like, ease up then.
14: True. We are such a literal, analytical society. And everything in our education points us toward understanding. But I'm a believer that understanding is more at a visceral, hormonal level. We get it because we share the human experience. This conversation that we're having is a very intimate experience among friends who have never met personally, but are friends. And it's that same experience at the opera. You may not personally know the singer, but she's your friend in that you know her voice, you know what she looks like. And when she sings for you, now, mind you, it is without a microphone. And nowadays, to hear sound that is unmitigated by electronics is very rare. And here they're singing beautifully over an orchestra that is not amplified. This is a very sensorial experience, and that's why we have this intimacy and this excitement. People who go to the opera thinking they're supposed to follow the story in words are missing out on the main experience.
15: As I was reading your book, it occurred to me Shakespeare is another challenge for a lot of people. There's no doubt opera and Shakespeare are really fundamental in culture. They're just so undeniably really important, but a lot of people have a tough time with it. And Shakespeare and opera have something in common. They're just masterful at dealing with the human experience.
14: Hamlet is often compared to Mozart's Don Giovanni in that they are so global, so universal, that whatever we walk into the theater with and then encounter from the actors and the singers in the telling of the story that night is what we take away. So that if we are having romantic issues and go to see Don Giovanni, and discover that he seems to be on top of his game in terms of love and romance and sex, but in fact he's not, where we connect to that may be through his character and maybe through one of the three women we meet in the opera who he tries to seduce. The thing about masterpieces is they are not plain and simple. They're prismatic. It's like holding up a cut crystal. If you turn it slightly, you see a different reflection of something else. What we put into that reflection, that facet, is what we get back.
15: I would imagine you've seen some operas dozens of times.
14: Hundreds of times.
15: Hundreds of times.
14: Literally hundreds. I'm not exaggerating.
15: It's like holding up a crystal, huh? You can look at it depending on where you're at in that part of your life, or what does the venue mean to you, or who are the performers?
14: Well, all of that. For example, the fact that, let's take Madama Butterfly by Puccini. I saw it for the first time when I was 18 in Bologna. Madame Butterfly is 18 in the opera, but the woman playing it was 40. I didn't yet realize that she was playing 18 because I was 18. As I've gotten older and as I've had different life experiences, the story of this Japanese woman who has a baby with an American sailor who shows up and then disappears and then comes back and takes the baby away, all sung in Italian, can seem very strange, but when you realize that what this is about is love, abandonment, selfishness, parental affection. The older you get and the more experience you have, the more you relate to that same opera differently. If you see different productions in different places that tell the story differently, and then hear different women singing the role of Madame Butterfly, it all changes. So we opera lovers, live with these operas over the arc of a lifetime. So Madame Butterfly didn't mean much to me at 18. It means a lot to me now. Perhaps La Boheme, which I found very gripping when I was a 20-year-old, has a different meaning now because it's about a phase of life that I've passed, and I'm now in other phases of life. So opera's there to reflect who we are.
15: Now, when you go to an opera many, many times over the course of your life as an opera lover, it kind of raises the bar for the performers to bring something intimate and unique to the performance, I would imagine also. There's a lot expected out of the performers other than just performing well musically.
14: What I try to do is go not with the history of every Madame Butterfly I've seen before me, but to step into the theater and see the woman who's singing it and let her give me her version. Now, when we go to the opera, we are, let's say you've flown from New York to Vienna or Milan. You might be jet lagged. You might be in a different mood. You might be in an elated mood. We see these works repeatedly, just the way we reread certain iconic books, go back and look at great films and paintings and plays, because they are works of art that offer different things at different times. So I try as an audience member to arrive fresh, alert, and with no preconceptions.
15: I'm Rick Steves. This is Travel with Rick Steves. We're speaking with Fred Plotkin, and Fred writes the How to Appreciate Opera book. It's called Opera 101, A Complete Guide to Learning and Loving Opera. Fred, an opera takes usually 3 hours or more. In this speedy 21st century, is it outmoded, or can you make a case that it's more important than ever that we take this time?
14: On the contrary, it's more important than ever. You know how we sit down to a slow meal and we enjoy it more because we can savor everything. If you are removed from the worries and stresses of daily life and can sit surrounded by beauty, surrounded by emotion, surrounded by other people who are similarly experiencing that emotion and beauty, it's a very transporting event. And I think it's necessary, just the way some people go to the gym to, quote, zone out. Other people will go for a long walk. Other people will meditate. Many of us go to the opera, not to escape, but to deepen ourselves, but not in the sense of self-improvement, but in the sense of giving in. I don't analyze when I go to the opera. I pay attention, but I let everything come into me. And then when I leave the theater, that's when I start putting the pieces together.
15: Now, when you leave the theater, Fred, sometimes do you think, it just wasn't quite right? And other times, everything came together. This was, I'll always remember this evening.
14: Yes, I can pinpoint for you, as any opera lover can, the great experiences they've had. In my case, the greatest performance I ever saw was in April of 1979 in Barcelona. And it starred Montserrat Caballé, José Carreras, and Juan Pons, all of them Catalan, singing in an opera called Andrea Chenier. It is one of my favorite operas. These were three Catalan artists playing to the home crowd, like Barcelona's football club playing at home. Because Catalonia had just become somewhat independent in the political events that happened after the death of Francisco Franco, for the first time they were allowed to speak in Catalan, so the program was printed in Catalan, all of which is to say that the audience that night experienced identity with the stars. I'm getting goosebumps as I'm talking to you. And the stars were energized by this and really pulled out all the stops, sang the music fantastically well, and the ovations went on for more than an hour after the performance ended.
15: Whoa. Oh, my goodness. And you still remember that from 1979?
14: I could hear it as if it were yesterday.
15: Oh, my goodness. What was the hall? Where was that performance?
14: It's the Teatro Liceu, L-I-C-E-U, in Barcelona on the Ramblas next to the Boqueria Market.
15: And Fred, if we're planning a trip, Europe is sort of the heartland of opera. What, France, Italy, Austria, and Germany would be the great classic countries for opera?
14: And the Czech Republic and Russia.
15: Okay. And if you're going to Europe, what's the checklist of great opera houses to try to experience?
14: Well, there's a wonderful website I use called Operissimo, OperissimO.com, that lists opera houses and their websites in 46 countries. And whenever I plan a trip, what I tend to do is say, okay, I'm planning to go to Berlin. Let's see what's on in Berlin in March. And then once I see what's on, then I pick my flight dates based on that. So it's a very valuable tool. But Berlin is fascinating because they have three opera houses. One of them is the old opera house from before World War II. One of them is the Deutsches Oper in West Berlin that was built after the wall went up. And then there's the Komische Oper, the comic opera, which is an older company as well. So that in Berlin, every night of the year, practically, you have three operas to choose from. So it's a great destination. I wouldn't say it's the best, but it's great.
15: Wow, that's quite a public demand for opera that they could put on three different operas each night in one city.
14: Well, bless the Berliner's heart. They fund the arts more in the city of Berlin than the entire United States government does for arts in our 50 states.
15: Wow. And I know in Austria, in Vienna, they do a lot to fund the arts. Last time I was in Vienna, they actually had a big screen in front of the opera house, so people who couldn't afford to get in or were not able to get tickets could actually enjoy the opera as it was being performed inside.
14: Actually, though, that's copied from the Metropolitan Opera. It was invented in New York.
15: Oh, is that right?
14: Okay. Other companies are doing it now. It's done in the baseball stadiums in Washington and San Francisco, and many theaters do it, but it was invented and premiered at the Metropolitan Opera.
15: Again, I'm Rick Steves. This is Travel with Rick Steves. We're talking with Fred Plotkin. Let's talk about great potential experiences as you're traveling. What about great outdoor venues? I used to go to the Baths of Caracalla in Rome for the opera.
14: That's a great one. Another one that is off the charts a bit that people don't know is Bregenz in Western Austria. It's done on Lake Constance, and they build a raft on the lake. And on that raft is the scenery. So the performers go out in boats before the performance or perhaps swim out.
15: Wow.
14: And get into costume, and they're all backstage behind the scenery on the raft and come forward. And we audience members sit on land looking out at the raft. And it's a wonderful experience, acoustically not the best,
15: right,
14: but fascinating nonetheless.
15: What about the Verona has opera in its...
14: Verona in the Arena di Verona was built in 100 A.D., people descend from all over Europe. There are about 19,000 seats. This is done in the summers. And they do grand opera, which is to say massive productions, crowds of thousands. When I was a teenager, I worked there in the summers as an assistant director and a gopher. What you need to know about Verona, wonderful magical setting, great food after the opera, wonderful pizzas right across the street, but bring an umbrella.
15: Ah.
14: In Great Britain, there is Glyndebourne. Glyndebourne is this wonderful meadow that you go out to and you sit and you bring a wonderful catered picnic. The British dressed in tuxedos and gowns to sit on the ground to feast on oysters and champagne and grouse and all of that. And they really turn out for that. The productions are wonderful, too. But so much of what Glyndebourne is about is the audience experience.
15: How do you spell Glyndebourne?
14: Glyndebourne, near London.
15: You know, I was in Venice recently, and there's a palazzo where you have opera scenes going through this incredible palace, and I thought it was so magical to take you back to see the opera kind of in the proper context historically. Have you been to that?
14: Yes. Well, opera, as we know, it was not invented in Venice. It was invented in Florence. But it didn't really get off the ground until it reached Venice, which was the first great city of opera. And in the first century of opera, from 1597 to 1697, they built 17 opera houses in Venice and premiered 388 new works in Venice. No city in the world can match that. And you probably went to the Palazzo Vendramin, where they do these kind of backstage at the opera through history events. Wagner lived there.
15: Right now on Travel with Rick Steves, Fred Plotkin is offering a guide to enjoying opera, especially for people who don't think it's for them. Fred also collaborated with me on a culinary guide to Italy. That book's called Italy for Food Lovers. Fred's authored Opera 101 and Classical Music 101 in print and as audiobooks. 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

0: in jokes.
1: Oh, okay.
0: I think the perfect first opera is Verdi's Rigoletto. We know a lot of the music already. The story is very direct. It never fails to touch you. I still, after seeing it at least 150 times, am deeply moved because it's such a humane story. It's about crime and punishment. Mm. It's about father-daughter love and how the father makes bad choices, wanting to protect his daughter, and it ends up with tragic circumstances all around.
1: Sounds great. Rigoletto.
0: Rigoletto.
1: I was reading in your book about etiquette and faux pas and so on, and you can actually holler out bravo. What are the ins and outs of the bravo thing?
0: Well, bravo simply means well done, but you want to really just use it if you believe that it's been well done. You can applaud. People want to applaud. I understand that. But if they're applauding in certain moments, it means they're not listening. Mm. And it's okay to wait until the end of an act of an opera and then lustily cheer. Don't applaud costumes. Don't applaud a dog that walks on the stage or a horse. But when the curtain comes down at the end of an act, and certainly at the end of the opera, applaud all you want.
1: And a lusty bravo is okay.
0: In the right circumstance. And brava if it's a woman.
1: Brava. Okay. Fred Plotkin, author of Opera 101, Complete Guide to Learning and Loving Opera. Thanks a lot.
0: Thank you.

0: Travel with Rick Steves is produced at Rick Steves Europe in Edmonds, Washington, by Tim Tatton, Kazmira Hall, and Donna Bardsley. Andrew Wakely and Sherry Court upload the shows to our website. 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
7: Hello and welcome to Newsday on the BBC World Service with Anne Soy in Nairobi and Rob Young in London.
8: The United States is preparing to unveil more economic sanctions against Iran. Yet Iran has already weathered decades of sanctions. We look at what Washington could do and ask how Iran may respond.
7: The leaders of the UK, France and Germany are expected to visit Ukraine as the country marks its Independence Day. The government there is in the grip of a political crisis over corruption allegations and calls for a general election during wartime.
8: President Trump has accused Canada of wanting the benefits of being a U.S. state without being one as the two nations' trade war intensifies.
7: And we're going to hear from the World Robot Conference in China, which has seen humanoid robots running, boxing, even doing the long jump. But are they any good at doing jobs? Our jobs? We're going to speak to a Chinese robot maker after the news.
9: BBC News with Chris Barrow. The Pakistani Chief of Defence Forces travels to Iran today to try to reopen negotiations between Tehran and the United States. The visit of Field Marshal Asim Munir comes as Washington prepares to unveil more economic sanctions against Iran. Sanjay Dasgupta reports.
10: Field Marshal Munir's visit to Tehran coincides with an expected announcement on Monday of further U.S. sanctions on Iran, which U.S. officials say would be the toughest yet. Tehran remains defiant and continues to threaten strikes on any oil tanker in the Strait of Hormuz that it considers unauthorized. But its economy is under pressure, battered

0: by war, by a US naval blockade, and by high inflation. Its currency, the real, has hit a record low, trading at over 2 million to the dollar on unofficial markets.
1: The conflict in Iran will be high on the agenda of talks between the French president and the Saudi crown prince in Paris on Monday. Emmanuel Macron and Mohammed bin Salman will also chair the first meeting of a new Saudi-French Strategic Partnership Council. Agreements on health, transport and energy are due to be signed. The coalition of the Willing group of Ukraine's allies is due to meet in Kyiv today as the country marks 35 years of independence. The meeting will be chaired by the British Prime Minister Andy Burnham, who's on his first foreign trip as leader. Dan Johnson is in Kyiv.
2: Mr. Burnham will attend Ukraine's Independence Day celebrations and chair his first meeting of the Coalition of the Willing, the partnership of more than 35 nations backing Ukraine. He'll meet President Zelensky almost a month on from their first meeting in Portsmouth. Mr. Burnham will say he wants the Ukrainian people to hear directly from him that British support will not waver as long as it takes and that Russia's threats against the UK will only strengthen that resolve. He'll announce the release of classified information enabling Ukraine to produce its own version of the Storm Shadow or Scalp long-range cruise missile, which was designed jointly with France.
1: Reports from Western Sudan say the army has targeted two paramilitary resupply convoys over the weekend. Militia allied to the armed forces say they hit an RSF convoy close to the border with Libya on Sunday, while Chad has accused the Sudanese military of launching drone strikes against a convoy inside its territory. Julian Bedford reports.
3: Despite international sanctions, Sudan has been flooded with weapons throughout the 3 years of fighting between the army and the RSF. Last month, the military decided to try to cut off the flow of weapons to their paramilitary rivals. They sent reinforcements to remote desert regions to tighten control over transit corridors. These tactics may have scored some successes, but are unlikely to fully stop arms and mercenaries from joining the fray.
1: BBC News. The president of the European Football Federation has ruled himself out as a candidate to replace the head of the world governing body. Alexander Šefčovič has been one of the leaders of the revolt against the FIFA president Gianni Infantino, following the collapse of his proposed part sale of its competitions, including the World Cup. Mr. Šefčovič said he didn't want the job because his credibility would be tarnished if he was seen as a potential successor. State media in Syria say the foreign minister Assad al-Shaibani met the Israeli spy chief Roman Goffman in Jordan on Sunday to try to defuse tensions between the two countries. The talks were brokered by the United States. Israel carried out two attacks on Syria this past week. Israel is reported to have pushed Damascus not to allow any Turkish military activity in Syria. A wildfire continues to burn uncontrolled in the US state of Nevada, forcing tens of thousands to leave their homes and schools to close. The Hawk Blaze, on the outskirts of the city of Reno, has charred more than 50 square kilometers of land and injured at least six people. The authorities in China have launched an investigation into reports of formaldehyde being used to preserve the freshness of cabbages destined for human consumption. Laura Bicker has the details.
4: An environmental blogger released footage last week of cabbages being dipped in formaldehyde, a colourless chemical known to cause cancer. It is strictly prohibited in China. Authorities are now moving swiftly to try to prevent panic and restore confidence by carrying out spot checks on markets across the country. Chinese state media says investigators will also establish how widespread the practice is and take measures to trace affected vegetables. China grows nearly half of the world's cabbages, most of which are exported to neighbouring countries in Asia.
1: BBC News.
5: Thank you very much indeed for that bulletin. Hello, you're with Newsday from the BBC World Service, live from Nairobi with Anne Soy, and from London with me, Rob Young. Thanks very much for joining us today.
6: Coming up this half hour, we've got stories for you from Iran, Ukraine and China.
5: In business, we'll get the latest on the deepening trade war between the United States and Canada.
6: And in sports, Isaac Fennin on an eventful opening weekend in the English Premier League. As ever, we'd love to hear your comments on any of these stories. Our text number is +44 77 86 20 50 85.
5: We're going to start with Iran, because on Monday, the United States is due to impose what the US Treasury Secretary Scott Bessent has described as the toughest sanctions in history on Tehran. In anticipation of those, the country's currency, the rial, has hit a record low. Well, Iran has weathered economic sanctions for nearly 50 years since the Islamic Revolution of 1979. The country's president, Masoud Pezeshkian, has acknowledged that Iranians are facing many problems, but he said the nation would stand firm in the face of aggression.
7: The perception from the US was that Iran would become Venezuela. Not only has this not happened, but Iran has become a power that's astonished the world with its display of resistance, solidarity, and integrity. We are in an all-out military, economic, and security war in the face of the most devastating set of sanctions. But we're standing firm to secure the future of our people.
5: Well, since the US-Israeli war on Iran began earlier this year, unemployment has gone up and food prices have been rising quickly. Sino Azadi is director of the Middle East Studies at George Washington University in the US. What further sanctions could the US impose on Iran?
8: There are so many sanctions on Iran under different designations. For example, Iran's central bank has been sanctioned under different designations, including proliferation issues, including ballistic missiles, support for terrorism. But this new round of sanctions say that any country that does any trade with Iran cannot do trade with the United States. But it's a little vague in the language. The president has said that we destroy their economy. I'm not really sure what that means. There's the issue of China, what the United States would do to Chinese economy, its ramifications for global economy if they decide to trade with Iranians.
5: How could Iran get around those sanctions or deal with them? Because we've seen the Speaker of Parliament, who's also the lead negotiator in talks with America, talking about how they must overcome whatever new sanctions the United States imposes.
8: Well, there are a few ways that they have. First of all, I think that Iranians will try to weather the storm. They will try to absorb the pain and the punishment that will come with these sanctions. I don't think that they will blink or say uncle with these new sanctions. And they've threatened publicly that any country that follows these set of sanctions will be punished by Iranians. Now, I'm not really sure how that will work out. Perhaps the Iranians will attack, could potentially attack their ships. They could attack their facilities. I'm not exactly sure how they will respond specifically, but I think that Iran's strategy at this point is extremely aggressive, assertive, and I don't think they're going to back down.
5: How reliant is Iran on trade with other nations such as China and Russia?
8: Very much so. I mean, China buys a majority of Iran's oil with discounts, but there's also the UAE or Dubai, which Iran does a lot of trade with them, provides a lifeline to Iranian economy. Turkey is also another country that Iran still does a lot of trade with them. So I'm not really sure how these countries will act after these sanctions are gone into effect. And the United States has really put them in a very difficult position. Either they have to basically follow the United States directions or wait for Iran's punishment.
5: What is daily life like for Iranians when it comes to work, the cost of living, availability of essential goods?
8: There are no shortages of essential goods. I mean, markets are always, you know, full, I mean, at least right now. But I think with the inflation going up, the official inflation rate is 68%. And I think unofficial inflation rate is much higher. Rial just hit a new low. Its exchange rate with the U.S., it lost some of its value. I think over time, the Iranian people will suffer very much, but I don't think that the leadership will ultimately back down, even with these sanctions going into effect.
5: Economic sanctions are intended to perhaps punish, but also to change behavior. Is there any evidence from recent years that economic sanctions on Iran do change behavior?
8: There is a large debate over how effective sanctions have been in changing Iran's behavior. The proponents of sanctions claim that it was the sanctions that brought Iran to the negotiation table that ultimately led to the signing of the Joint Comprehensive Plan of Action or the JCPOA. But you can look at the historical record and say that when starting from 2005, when the sanctions began to be imposed on Iran, Iranians did not back down. They expanded their nuclear program. Again, they did not back down. So when the sanctions started going into effect in 2005, Iran had 160-something centrifuges. By the time that the JCPOA was signed, they had 19,000. Were sanctions effective? I don't know. I'm quite skeptical when it comes to sanctions. But sanctions, what they really do is that they punish ordinary people. They take out from their table. It's the people that lose their assets, while a lot of people, including those who are connected to the regime, will accumulate a lot of wealth.
5: Sina Mazzardi there, director of the Middle East Studies Program at George Washington University. Nakombe, who's listening in Yaoundé in Cameroon, poses the question, how could America carry on with its tough sanctions campaign on Iran without getting into a much larger economic confrontation with China? Something which, if Sina is correct, and we are going to see the United States threaten Iran's trading partners, that is a question that could come sharply into focus pretty quickly. Thanks very much indeed for your message.
6: We turn to Ukraine now, where members of the so-called Coalition of the Willing are due to meet in the capital, Kyiv, to affirm their continued support for the country in the face of Russian aggression. The German Chancellor, Friedrich Merz, the French President, Emmanuel Macron, and the new British Prime Minister, Andy Burnham, who is on his first official foreign trip, are scheduled to attend. The visit coincides with the Ukrainian Independence Day, but also a political row with Ukraine, within Ukraine, over government corruption and whether to have a general election during wartime. For more, let's now cross to Kyiv and speak to Timofey Milovanov, the president of the Kyiv School of Economics and former Minister of Economy, Trade and Agriculture. Welcome to the program.
9: Thank you.
6: What does this meeting mean for Kyiv? What would Kyiv be seeking to achieve from it?
9: Two main things. There is a need for financing. There is a major or substantive deficit of funding for the war effort. And that is a constant problem throughout the entire 4.5, soon 5 years of the war, that the budget financing for the war effort and for the economy is coming partly from Ukraine economy, but partly and substantively from the West and from the Coalition of the Willing. And on the weapons specifically, there will be a lot of focus on air defense because this is where Russia currently is trying to put pressure through using ballistic missiles, which are impossible or difficult to intercept except by Patriots, and Patriots are lacking. But there are other ways to protect airspace against ballistic defense, including new Freya program, all European program to defend against air attacks by Russia.
6: We have been speaking to people in Kyiv, and they were talking about the serious lack of air defenses, especially in recent days, in the capital particularly. Will this meeting change anything? Does it take the leaders of these countries to visit Kyiv for that to change?
9: There's a lot of symbolism, of course, first in the fact that they are coming to Kyiv. So that's a political and diplomatic statement. But I think there is also a serious effort behind the scenes to step up the European and Ukrainian capabilities to produce interceptors. And also to scramble to provide those interceptors that are available throughout the world. So there'll be both, I think, political and practical results of this meeting.
6: And do you expect the question of corruption to come up? Because these countries have been backing Ukraine, and now with those discussions about corruption inside Ukraine, surely they will be concerned. Could that overshadow this meeting about dealing with the Russian aggression?
9: My sense, it will not overshadow the meeting, but the discussion will be on the margins. So this is an important issue. The minister, a very popular minister of defense, who was dismissed together with the entire cabinet in the middle of the summer in July, Minister Fedorov, he made an explicit challenge call to President Zelensky, arguing for the need of elections and arguing for the need of fighting corruption. He didn't accuse the president directly, and the president yesterday met with all journalists or all prominent journalists in Ukraine, responding directly to some of the Minister Fedorov challenges, asking them how would you run the elections during the war, and saying that he is open to the elections, but he doesn't see a realistic mechanism while we're being attacked and bombarded by Russia. So it is an issue. It is an important issue, but it is a background which maybe not overshadows, but puts some pressure on President Zelensky.
6: Many thanks for speaking to us, Timofey Milovanov, president of Kyiv School of Economics and former Minister of Economy, Trade and Agriculture.
5: You're listening to Newsday from the BBC World Service, live from Nairobi and from London. A reminder of our main headlines. Pakistan is making a further attempt to reopen negotiations between Iran and the United States as Washington prepares to unveil its latest sanctions on Tehran. As we were just hearing there, a meeting of the Coalition of the Willing group of Ukraine's allies are taking part in Kyiv today as the country marks 35 years of independence. And the head of European football says he's not interested in replacing the embattled FIFA president, Gianni Infantino. More sport now. Here's Isaac.
10: Yeah, we had a classically dramatic Premier League Sunday as Liverpool were rescued by a last-minute Dominic Szoboszlai penalty as they drew 2-2 away at Newcastle. Before the match, both sets of fans paid tribute to Kevin Keegan, who passed away last month. An important part of both clubs' history, the whole stadium put on a massive display of unity. Elsewhere, Manchester City left it late against Bournemouth to nick a 2-1 win at the Etihad. Marcus Tavernier put the Cherries 1-0 up in the first half. Mark Gay scored in the 84th minute before Josko Vardiol swept home the winner in the 91st minute. And with a number of key players departed, some on the brink of leaving, Aston Villa looked to be a club in crisis. They were thrashed 4-0 by Brighton, who scored all their goals in the first half. And Mohamed Salah scored twice for Trabzonspor on his league debut in Turkey as they beat Istanbul Başakşehir 2-1. We're going to hear from the club president a bit later on in the programme.
5: Isaac, we look forward to that. Thank you.
6: To business now, and President Donald Trump has given his first public comment since that trade talk, the trade talks between the US and Canada broke down over the weekend. Writing on his social media platform, Truth Social, he said that Canada wanted the benefits of being a state without being one. Trade negotiations between the two countries collapsed on Friday, triggering new 50% US tariffs on a range of Canadian goods. Our business reporter, Ijeoma Ndukwe, joins us now in studio in London with more. Ijeoma, just talk us through how we got here.
11: Well, the reality is that the trade war began when the US president came into office back in early 2025. So this, what we're looking at right now, is just the latest chronicle in this ongoing saga. We saw that on Sunday, President Trump posted on the social media platform he owns, Truth Social, that Canada wants the benefits of being an American state without being one, which is, of course, in reference to numerous threats he's made about forcing Canada to become the 51st US state, which hasn't gone down well in Canada. Now, President Trump also said in that same social media post that Canada has been charging American farmers what he describes as massive amounts in tariffs for many years, which is the argument that he's been making since he came into office. And for more than 18 months now, we've seen him slap tariffs on countries around the world, including Canada, in this kind of on-again, off-again way. He's been arguing that Canada and many other countries have been taking advantage of America. And now, after those last-ditch trade talks with Canada failed, these new 50% tariffs came into effect on Saturday, which will affect $20 billion worth of Canadian imports, including things like Canadian hockey sticks and even tongue depressors.
6: And what impact is that likely to have on the economies of the two countries?
11: Well, it's already made a huge impact on both those countries. We saw on Saturday Canada's Prime Minister Mark Carney address the breakdown of the talks, saying that the US had asked for too much and offered too little. Prime Minister Carney says his government is preparing a package of support for businesses in Canada that would not just support them now, but would even last for the rest of President Trump's term in office if this continues. So Mr. Carney has also said that he plans to match Trump's tariffs dollar for dollar, which will include levies across industries on goods like American steel, dairy, appliances and electronics. And that will be imposed from the 8th of September. Now, analysts estimate that 40% of small Canadian exporters will be directly hit by the US tariffs. And they're expecting that nearly a third of those businesses will see revenues drop by as much as 50% or even more.
6: Many thanks, Ijeoma Ndukwe.
5: We're going to turn to China now and the huge attention surrounding what's called its World Robot Conference. You may have seen some of these amazing videos on the BBC website and elsewhere of humanoid robots, so robots that have two arms and two legs and a head, running around, boxing, even doing the long jump. Well, there are 300 companies taking part. One of them is DexForce. It was founded very recently, just in 2021, and it specializes in humanoid robots. I've been speaking to the company's chief marketing officer, Chris Lin.
12: Our robots actually have a mobility, and also it is wheel-based and with door arms, and it is colored in yellow, so it will be easier for people to accept it in commercial and maybe even in families.
5: So it doesn't look quite like a person, but it looks broadly similar with the arms and what appears to be a head on the top.
12: And also we have two eyes inside his head.
5: And have your robots been taking part in some of the sports events at the World Robot Conference?
12: Yes, of course. We have the exhibition at the WRC 2026, and we demonstrate what you can do in the smart manufacturing and also commercial use and also some entertainment. For example, like the robots will assemble the cell phones and box, and also we can sell some ice creams and also popcorns to our audience. And also you will play Chinese chess with audience.
5: Right, so chess is as competitive as your robot gets at this particular event. But you're saying it is able to work in factories, is it? How does its performance compare to a person?
12: So the accuracy is, I think, is maybe better than human, because it has to repeat the work, for example, like 724. So basically, those machines will be better than human, especially when humans are working for a long time. And for the efficiency, from currently, our robots are in the manufacturing products, maybe it's like around like 80% or 90% of the human rate. But as I said before, the robots can work for like 724, so it can help our manufacturing industry to have a long-term benefits from the work labor.
5: And what is the cost of one of the robots?
12: In mainland China, we sold it at around like maybe $70,000. But in overseas marketing, it depends on the logistics and what kind of scenarios we want to deploy. Normally, we were not selling only the robots, but with the skills they need in manufacturing factories or even like commercial areas.
5: Because I suppose the big challenge for acceptance of this technology more broadly is whether we are slightly spooked out by dealing with a robot that is looks a little like a human rather than dealing with an actual human, and the impact that these could have on the workforce, because these are replacing people, or you're hoping they're going to replace people in the workforce, aren't you? What do you think the ability is of the technology to destroy jobs, bluntly?
12: Not at all. Our goal is to help human from those repeating works, or maybe even in danger or hazardous environments, to prevent human from getting hurt in some labor scenarios. So this is our goal, to help with our labor or workforce, but not replacing humans. So this is why we would like to try some complex or hazardous environments, not only the commercial or families. Yeah.
5: And what about artificial intelligence in humanoid robots? What do you think is the potential?
12: For sure it is. Why we have so high expectation of the humanoid robots, it is because this generation of AI, for example, like ChatGPT, and also, for example, like DeepSeek in China, it increases our expectation for the new technology. We start to believe that humanoid robots is not only looks like human, but it can also act like human. It can perform more skills. It can help with our work and life for more perspectives. So this is why this scenario begins.
5: That was Chris Lynn there, the chief marketing officer of that humanoid robotic company Dexforce, talking to us from China. If you haven't had a look at these some of these videos on the BBC website, you really should. They are quite something, aren't they, Anne? I love the one of the one robot doing kickboxing with another. It's pretty good.
6: Yeah, and I have seen one sorting laundry. I'd love that one.
5: Yes, it also seems to be able to arrange flowers as well. And you know, quite a pretty arrangement, I suppose. I mean, I haven't the foggiest idea on how to arrange flowers. The robot seems to be doing a decent job, but whether Chris Lynn's right and they enter the workforce to help humans and not replace them, we shall have to see, I suppose.
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0: working day and night, and they are very oriented to make sure like everything is available. Like I said, when I was answering the earlier question, we had like specific priorities in 2024 which we were targeting, and so we've like, looking at how far we've come, we've actually achieved everything on our bucket list, like all the priorities, the AI-generated content feature, like make people understand that AI-generated content is actually AI-generated content, and mental health well-being. So you see, like, a lot of things, we keep going and we keep doing more and more, yeah, like to make it more perfect and more efficient enough for the users.
1: How important is it that African voices are represented in global discussions? And is it something that should be replicated on other platforms?
0: So the TikTok Youth Council was created to ensure that, to serve as a representative of youth from different parts of the world, to represent all these continents through these particular youths who are working together with TikTok, excluding Africa, with the very high amount of population of youth on social media, it wouldn't lead to that efficiency of what TikTok is trying to produce for its users in terms of safety.
2: That was a member of TikTok's Global Youth Council. 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
2: Hello, welcome to Newsday on the BBC World Service with Anne Soy in Nairobi and Rob Young in London.
8: Pakistan is making a further attempt to reopen negotiations between Iran and the United States as Washington prepares to unveil its latest round of economic sanctions on Tehran. In anticipation of that, the Iranian currency has fallen further in value. We'll go live to Tehran.
2: The BBC gains rare access to the office of a provincial governor in Afghanistan. We hear how Taliban officials grapple with everyday issues like divorce.
9: Women are mindless. They are deficient in intellect. They don't know a thing. What would you do with a divorced daughter? You can't kill her. You need to marry her with someone else.
8: And President Trump says Canada wants the benefits of being a state without being one after trade talks between the two nations collapse. We'll hear a Canadian perspective after a bulletin of news.
10: BBC News with Chris Barrow. The Pakistani Chief of Defence Forces travels to Iran today to try to reopen negotiations between Tehran and the United States. His visit comes as Washington prepares to unveil more economic sanctions against Iran. These are expected to punish countries which do business with Tehran. Sanjay Dasgupta reports.
11: Field Marshal Munir's visit to Tehran coincides with an expected announcement on Monday of further U.S. sanctions on Iran, which U.S. officials say would be the toughest yet. Tehran remains defiant and continues to threaten strikes on any oil tanker in the Strait of Hormuz that it considers unauthorized. But its economy is under pressure, battered by war, by a U.S. naval blockade, and by high inflation. Its currency, the rial, has hit a record low.
10: The coalition of the willing group, Ukraine's allies, is due to meet in Kyiv today as the country marks 35 years of independence. The meeting will be chaired by the British Prime Minister, Andy Burnham, who's on his first foreign trip as leader. Dan Johnson is in Kyiv.
12: Mr. Burnham will attend Ukraine's Independence Day celebrations and chair his first meeting of the Coalition of the Willing, the partnership of more than 35 nations backing Ukraine. He'll meet President Zelensky.

0: is little more than Western sour grapes.
1: For example, EV car, even we talk about that. German has been really selling China for so long. Most of the import cars, 70% of the cars was imported foreign made for many, many years. Nobody talked about overcapacity of those countries. So I think it's unfair to say now, since China's starting to produce EV car, China become overcapacity. So that has to be really put into perspective.
0: With 2 years now of trade talks between EU and China seemingly stalled, the mood in Europe appears to be increasingly militant, even if tougher action risks reciprocal trade sanctions.
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2: Hello, welcome to Newsday on the BBC World Service with me, Ansoi Nairobi and Rob Young in London.
10: Pakistan is making a further attempt to open negotiations between Iran and the United States as Washington prepares to unveil its latest economic sanctions on Tehran. In expectation ahead of that move, the Iranian currency, the rial, has fallen further in value.
2: The BBC gains rare access to the office of a provincial governor in Afghanistan. We hear how Taliban officials grapple with everyday issues like divorce.
11: Women are mindless. They are deficient in intellect. They don't know a thing. What would you do with a divorced daughter? You can't kill her. You need to marry her with someone else.
10: And members of the so-called Coalition of the Willing are in the Ukrainian capital, Kyiv, as Ukraine steps up attacks on Russian infrastructure targets. We'll go live to Kyiv. First, a bulletin of the latest news.
12: BBC News with Emily Thomas. The Pakistani Chief of Defence Forces travels to Iran today to try to reopen negotiations between Tehran and the United States. His visit comes as Washington prepares to unveil more economic sanctions against Iran. These are expected to punish countries which do business with Tehran. Sanjay Dasgupta reports.
13: Field Marshal Munir's visit to Tehran coincides with an expected announcement on Monday of further U.S. sanctions on Iran, which U.S. officials say would be the toughest yet. Tehran remains defiant and continues to threaten strikes on any oil tanker in the Strait of Hormuz that it considers unauthorized. But its economy is under pressure, battered by war, by a U.S. naval blockade, and by high inflation. Its currency, the rial, has hit a record low.
12: The Coalition of the Willing Group of Ukraine's allies meets in Kyiv today as the country marks 35 years of independence. The meeting will be chaired by the British Prime Minister, Andy Burnham, who's on his first foreign trip as leader. Dan Johnson is in Kyiv.
14: Andy Burnham's trying to build the same sort of relationship with President Zelensky that Sir Keir Starmer had. He'll chair his first meeting here of the Coalition of the Willing, and they'll talk about what future support is needed. The technology that they are willing to share in terms of Ukraine setting up its production line for that version of the Storm Shadow missile is significant. It shows that international partners are willing to share those sort of patents and plans to enable Ukraine to actually start its own missile production. But the Scalp or Storm Shadow is only of limited use to the Ukrainians. It's the Patriot missile interceptor technology that they'd really like to get their hands on. I'm sure that's something they'll be discussing today to try to get an agreement from Donald Trump on that.
12: Overnight, Ukraine continued its strikes on Russian logistics facilities. The retail group Azon said several of its warehouses in southwest Russia and the North Caucasus were targeted by Ukrainian drones. The company said fires broke out at its

0: the capabilities of some of these humanoid robots, because as Chris Lynn was saying, they are getting better. They are improving incredibly rapidly, and they could be coming for our jobs. That is it for this edition of Newsday from Anne and myself. Thank you for listening.
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8: Hello and welcome to the History Hour with me, Max Pearson, the past brought to life by those who were there. Today, the Battle for Mandalay, captured in some of the most remarkable battlefield reporting from the Second World War.
9: The frontier force, they're attacking Mandalay Fort now. You can probably hear the noise, the shelling, mortaring, our own tanks shooting.
8: Also, the successful mid-20th century fight to eradicate the gruesome screwworm.
10: I figured, well, maybe we could rear these screwworms in large numbers at reasonable cost and actually overwhelm the natural population.
8: Plus, a controversial resettlement program in 1950s Canada. And more than 11,000 songs recorded. Asha Bhosle, India's record-breaking queen of melody.
11: I've not counted them, but I know I've sung many. When EMI gave me a gold disc award, they themselves said that I've sung up to 7 songs in a day, which is a record.
8: First, today's news.
12: BBC News with Emily Thomas. The Pakistani Chief of Defence Forces travels to Iran today to try to reopen negotiations between Tehran and Washington. His visit comes as the US prepares to unveil more economic sanctions against Iran. Sanjay Dasgupta reports.
13: Field Marshal Munir's visit to Tehran coincides with an expected announcement on Monday of further US sanctions on Iran, which US officials say would be the toughest yet. Tehran remains defiant and continues to threaten strikes on any oil tanker in the Strait of Hormuz that it considers unauthorized. But its economy is under pressure, battered by war, by a US naval blockade, and by high inflation. Its currency, the rial, has hit a record low.
12: International allies of Ukraine are meeting in Kyiv as the country marks 35 years of independence. Britain's Prime Minister, Andy Burnham, will chair the event, where he's expected to hand over blueprints to allow Ukraine to build components for Scalp missiles. Dan Johnson is in Kyiv.
14: The French and British jointly have agreed to release the patents and technology to Ukraine to produce its own variant of the Scalp or Storm Shadow missile. That's a cruise missile with a capability about 150 miles. Those missiles will be useful, but I think this is more significant because it shows to Ukraine and hopefully to other influential nations that international partners and backers are willing to trust Ukraine with that technology so that it has the capacity to ramp up its own weapons production, and that, it will be hoped, will lead to Donald Trump agreeing to give the plans over for US Patriots.
12: Overnight, Ukraine said its drones hit a Russian MiG fighter plane and 2 Russian ships in the Black Sea. It's also continued to strike Russia's logistic facilities, with the retail group Ozon suffering hits on several of its warehouses in the country's southwest and in the North Caucasus. Russia's military, meanwhile, said its forces had attacked Ukrainian port infrastructure and vessels in the Odessa region. The regional administration there said a hypermarket was on fire and that food storage facilities and energy infrastructure had been struck. The president of the European Football Federation has ruled himself out as a candidate to replace the embattled head of the world governing body, Gianni Infantino. Here's Jane Dougal.
15: Alexander Šefčovič has led the revolt against the president of world football, stating that the body he heads, UEFA, would boycott FIFA competitions unless Gianni Infantino resigned. However, he has ruled himself out of the running to succeed Infantino, were he to leave.

0: all they can to help victims of the country's third deadly landfill accident in the past decade. 31 people are now known to have died when a mountain of rubbish collapsed in a poor neighbourhood of the capital, Conakry. At least 22 others were injured. Following similar landslides after heavy rains in 2017 and 2019, the authorities ordered those living close to the site to move, but many residents chose to stay. Legislation to ban children from social media is being introduced by New Zealand's parliament. The measures would hit social media companies with massive fines if they fail to stop anyone under 16 using their platforms, a step the Prime Minister, Christopher Luxon, said was now urgently necessary.
1: I won't pretend that it will be simple or that it will be perfect. We won't get every single child off social media. Some will always find ways around it. But frankly, it's just way too important not to at least try. Because our kids don't get a second shot at a childhood, and for me, that makes this worth the fight.
0: The British government has told TikTok and other social media companies to remove content featuring a social media trend showing people driving the wrong way down roads. The Defence Minister, Luke Pollard, told the BBC he wanted to see the platforms step up and demonstrate that they could police themselves. He called the content awful, adding that it celebrated dangerous behaviour on roads. TikTok has previously said it was removing videos and accounts that broke its rules. World News from the BBC.
2: It's 8:06 GMT. You're listening to the newsroom on the BBC World Service with me, Valerie Sanderson. For months, we've reported on how Ukrainian drones have crippled Russian power plants and other vital infrastructure that's kept Moscow's war effort afloat. But Kyiv wants to go further with more international help. Specifically, it needs components to build advanced long-range missiles. And that's what it hopes will be forthcoming during a meeting of international allies who've gathered in the Ukrainian capital as the country marks 35 years of independence. Britain's Prime Minister, Andy Burnham, will chair the event, where he's expected to hand over blueprints to allow Ukraine to construct components for weapons known as Scalp missiles. Joe Inwood reports.
3: In southern Ukraine, a Russian drone strike. This time, a passenger train the target. Nearly 600 people were on board, although no one was killed. It's just another example of the constant attacks the country still faces, many far more costly than this. At around the same time yesterday in the capital Kyiv, Ukraine's president was welcoming European leaders to mark his country's National Flag Day.
4: The Ukrainian flag is the flag of strength, resilience, freedom, and the victory of life. We've been fighting for this for so many years, and we've been fighting for this for 1,642 days of full-scale war. And on each of these days, our true friends and partners stand with us in a common struggle, supporting and helping us.
3: But more than moral support, what his country needs right now is ballistic missile interceptors, most famously the US-made Patriot. At a NATO summit last month, President Trump suggested Ukraine would soon get the ability to build its own.
5: We'll give them the right to make Patriots. We'll show them how to do it. It's very complex, actually, but it's you'll figure out the complexity quickly.
3: But just weeks later, he wrote back, saying it would be hard to give away the technology. That's in contrast to an announcement Andy Burnham will make later today. Volodymyr Zelensky was the first foreign leader to visit him as Prime Minister. Kyiv is his first foreign trip. He will confirm that British technology in the Anglo-French Storm Shadow missile will be given to Ukraine. France has already made the same commitment. In a statement released before the visit, the Prime Minister said, "On Ukraine's 35th anniversary of independence, the Ukrainian people should be in no doubt. The UK is behind you today and for as long as it takes. I'm proud of the contribution our country has made to Ukraine, and I want the Ukrainian people to hear it directly from me that our support will not waver. After all, Ukraine's security is our security."
2: Joe Inwood. Our correspondent in Kyiv, Dan Johnson, explains today's agenda.
6: Andy Burnham's taken the train to Kyiv like so many British prime ministers before him and other international leaders. It's a big day of ceremony and celebration here, 35 years of Ukrainian independence from the Soviet Union. So there'll be events to attend. He'll be meeting President Zelensky. The prime minister will also chair his first meeting of the Coalition of the Willing, that partnership of 35 nations that is supporting Ukraine. They'll be discussing what more Ukraine needs to carry on this fight. Andy Burnham will also announce that the French and British have together agreed to hand over the plans and technology so that Ukraine can produce its own range of Storm Shadow or Scalp cruise missiles. That's something that Britain had been supplying, but now Ukraine is going to be able to make its own. That's significant, and it's the first step, perhaps, towards Ukraine adopting the technology and plans that it needs to produce other ranges of missiles itself so that it can guarantee its own supply and deliver the weapons it needs when it needs them.
2: Dan Johnson. The BBC World Service has gained rare access inside Afghanistan under the Taliban. 5 years after the extreme Islamist movement returned to power, the BBC has spent time with senior figures, former insurgents turned politicians, to see how they're governing a country in crisis. We've also spoken to Afghans living once again under the same hardline rule the group first imposed decades ago. BBC's Kawun Kamush reports.
7: In Shibirghan, northern Afghanistan, Taliban governor Abdullah Sarhadi starts his day. Once a Guantanamo Bay detainee, Sarhadi now works for the country's supreme leader, enforcing strict Sharia in his region. The BBC has been given rare access to his office to film some of his daily work, as he meets local people who come to him seeking resolutions to various problems. One case dominates the day, however. That of an 18-year-old woman who is seeking a divorce from her husband, accusing him of abuse and beatings. She is wearing a full veil and sunglasses. Her clasped hands and black gloves. To protect her identity, we have had someone else voice her words.
8: I'm ready to be executed, but not live with him.
7: The governor tells her she should either continue the marriage or apply for a khula, a form of divorce initiated by the wife, which could mean having to repay her dowry to her husband. Under the Taliban, it is very difficult for a woman to get a divorce without the husband's consent. Despite this, she wants to proceed.
9: Ask yourself, who would marry me after I get my divorce? You'll have to compromise a lot, or you'll lose your dignity and honor.
8: Mr. Governor, my honor and dignity have already been ruined by him.
7: Dismissing her to the next room, the governor discusses the matter with male officials, bodyguards, and her husband.
9: Women are mindless. They are deficient in intellect. They don't know a thing. What would you do with a divorced daughter? You can't kill her. You need to marry her with someone else. Would you marry such a girl with your son?
7: The woman's father says they will continue to fight for the separation. The Taliban's policies today are similar to the hardline interpretation of Islamic religious law they imposed in the 1990s, and those who oppose them have gone into hiding, especially women who have been erased from public life. When they do fight back, they face harsh crackdowns. In the week the Taliban came to power, many women took to the streets to protest. Huda had a successful career and an active life. But now we meet in secret. We have changed her name and voice to protect her safety. Why do you think the Taliban want to restrict women? I ask her.
10: I think the Taliban are scared. They are scared of educated women. They know educated women won't give birth to ignorant beings such as the Taliban. They restrict women so they wouldn't be able to raise wise men, because that would be the end of the Taliban.
7: Upon returning to power, the Taliban said they had changed. 5 years on, it's a country run by men for men. In a lavish press center funded by the Americans for the previous government, we sit down with the public face of the Taliban. their spokesman, known as Zabihullah Mujahid.
11: And you promised that you will respect human rights, you will allow women to participate in all aspects of life, work and study. Why did you fail to keep your promise?
12: I mentioned Sharia as a condition. We are committed to women's rights, freedom of speech and other things within Sharia. We must scale everything up according to Sharia.
7: As an insurgency, the Taliban proved they could survive. The question now is whether they can govern a country in crisis and for how long.
2: Kawun Kamush reporting. Pakistani mediators are in Iran to try to reopen the peace process between Tehran and Washington. It comes as the US is preparing to expand its economic sanctions, which could see nations that trade with Iran hit with financial penalties. US Treasury Secretary Scott Bessant says they will be the toughest in history. In anticipation, the country's currency, the rial, has hit a record low. The Iranian president, Masoud Pezeshkian, says the nation stands firm in the face of aggression.
13: The perception from the US was that Iran would become Venezuela. Not only has this not happened, but Iran has become a power that's astonished the world with its display of resistance, solidarity, and integrity. We are in an all-out military, economic, and security war in the face of the most devastating set of sanctions. But we're standing firm to secure the future of our people.
2: Dr. Fouad Azadi is a political analyst at the University of Tehran, and he told Rob Young about the impact of sanctions.
14: You know, the lower segments of society suffer more, and this is why United States has these sanctions to put pressure on ordinary citizens so they get tired and try to maybe do something. Thing with the government, maybe have riots, and change the government. That's the basic idea behind sanctions.
15: But what is the daily impact of the collapse of the rial?
14: Inflation, especially on food items. Other things also get more expensive. But generally, in especially bigger cities, you get higher prices, which puts pressure on ordinary citizens.
15: Well, when you talk about inflation, there's rising level of prices. What are you seeing when you go into the shops? The various statistical agencies put the level of price rises at about 70 to 80% a year, which is pretty much a doubling in 12 months. Wages are not going up. What is going up the most in the shops?
14: What is interesting is that everything is available, but it's expensive. So there is no food shortage. People who can afford it don't see any change in their daily lives, but they are more expensive. So if you are on a fixed income, then it would be more difficult to manage your groceries.
15: What is the plan at the moment? Is there a plan to try to bring down rapidly rising prices to try to stabilize the currency?
14: What the government is trying to do is to use the land borders to get the same imported items through land instead of sea. We have another sea, Caspian Sea in the north. So that is going to be used more than before. They're providing the basic income for every citizen so they can manage these difficulties.
2: Dr. Fouad Azadi. You're listening to The Newsroom from the BBC World Service. Coming up, a scandal in China over reports that formaldehyde, which can cause cancer, is being used to preserve the freshness of cabbages which are going to market. And once again, a reminder of our main news this hour, Britain is providing more blueprints for making long-range missiles at a meeting of Ukraine's allies being held in Kyiv today. An uncontrolled wildfire in the US state of Nevada is forcing tens of thousands to leave their homes. The Hawk Blaze is on the outskirts of Reno. Shane Ackerson is a local commander leading fire and rescue operations.
16: We have 800 personnel working on the incident, and we are working and engaged 24 hours a day with both ground and aviation resources. Currently, we have 42,000 individuals who are displaced and on an active evacuation, with approximately 45,000 individuals that are in the set status to be prepared to evacuate.
2: Ruby Delator is one of those who's been forced to leave her home.
17: Oh my God, it was pretty tough. It was horrible. Trying to get up here, trying to go to the house, you know, just trying to get stuff for me and the kids. Yeah, it was pretty.
18: Did you actually see the fire?
17: We did.
18: What did it look like?
17: It was just really foggy. It just looks really bad. And it's starting to get really bad up there.
2: Our North America correspondent David Willis told us more.
19: What's taken local officials and firefighters by surprise is the speed at which this blaze, being called the Hawk Fire, has spread. Last night, there was little to indicate that this blaze would move with quite the ferocity that it has over the last few hours, fueled by high winds and dry brush. And officials have now urged a total of 90,000 plus local people to evacuate or prepare to evacuate their homes, including some who live near the state borders with California and Oregon, and several homes in the Reno area are thought to have already been reduced to rubble. At least six people have been injured, officials say, and this fire is burning very close to the Reno campus of the University of Nevada, where over the weekend about 24,000 students have been arriving ahead of lessons which are due to begin on Monday. University officials say that they have drawn up evacuation plans should they be needed. Nevada's governor, Joe Lombardo, has declared a state of emergency in that area, and he has drafted in members of the National Guard. Meanwhile, firefighters are trying to combat the flames from the air. Reno, of course, is a gambling town in Nevada, and local casinos have offered discounted rates to people who've had to flee their homes. But the Reno Convention Center last night played host to around 450 displaced people. Officials haven't yet pinpointed a cause of this blaze, but they do believe that human activity, as they put it, in the area is thought to be to blame. Well, so far this year, wildfires in this country have scorched nearly 8 million acres of land. That's almost double last year's total. And there is another very hot, dry spell forecast for this week here in the west of the United States.
2: David Willis. The online fast fashion retailer Shein will make its long-awaited market debut on the Hong Kong Stock Exchange at the beginning of September. Some analysts say it could be one of the biggest listings of company shares anywhere in the world this year. The company, known for selling dresses for about $10 and jeans for $15, was founded in China, but now has its headquarters in Singapore. Our reporter Ijoma Ndukwe has been following the story.
20: So we know that Shein, which is a Chinese fast fashion brand, is releasing 280 million shares, which are going to be valued at around $6 per share. What's particularly interesting about this listing is that the company is valued at around $27 billion, which is absolutely huge. I mean, it makes it, you know, much more valuable than Zara, which is a household name, which is a Spanish company. However, back in 2022, it was valued at nearly $100 billion. So that's a significant fall in value. And that's come about for a number of reasons.
2: Tell us why. I mean, what's gone wrong for the brand?
20: Well, we saw that when Shein, when they released their company results, we saw that sales had slowed down. And part of that is because the US removed an import duty exemption on small packages, which made it much more expensive to order goods from the brand. And it removed the fashion brand's competitive advantage. As a result of this, Shein has said that it has to review its prices across the US market to try and offset those costs. Another problem with their operating costs is that due to the war in Iran, like many companies around the world, it has pushed up the cost of doing business, and that's had an impact on their operating costs. Also, there's Temu, which you may have heard of. It's another Chinese company which offers fast fashion. They've become a major competitor for Shein, and they've taken some of Shein's market share. And of course, all of this comes at a time of huge uncertainty, because we've been seeing a tit-for-tat tariff war play out between the US and China, which is currently paused. But as we all know, that can restart at any time.
2: Ijoma Ndokwe. The Western Indian Ocean is seeing a spike in piracy incidents this year after years of relative containment. In the past hour, there have been reports that 9 people have been killed in a drone strike targeting a small vessel off the coast of Somalia, believed to be part of a pirate supply chain. Vice Admiral Ignacio Villanueva Serrano is from the EU's anti-piracy Operation Atalanta, and he told us what happened and what's driving the rise in attacks.
1: We just received the same information that one skiff full of 9 people has been destroyed in close proximity of one of the vessels that is pirated. As you know, right now we have 6 of them, and this skiff has been related to one of them. Since I took command in November 23, we saw 2 surges of piracy, one in November, December 24, and then this is the second one. And both are related, I guess, with the 2 external incidents, which is the Bab el-Mandeb crisis and the Strait of Hormuz crisis. So I believe that those 2 geopolitical external events has something to do with the search. Also, another factor that has to do with the search is that the pirates always got the capability to go and pirate at sea. It's not a difficult capability, so they always have it there. They didn't have the will, but now it seems that the will is back. And finally, I guess, is the pirate believes that with those 2 external events, they believe that the international forces will be dedicated to those crises instead of looking for pirates.
2: Vice Admiral Ignacio Villanueva Serrano from Operation Atalanta. Authorities in China have launched a nationwide investigation into reports that formaldehyde is being used to keep cabbages fresh for longer. Officials in Hubei province obtained footage showing individuals dipping several batches of cabbage in a solution before loading them onto trucks. There have been previous reports in China of the toxic chemical being used to preserve vegetables and seafood. Our senior China correspondent Laura Bicker told us more.
21: Well, it seems a vlogger, an environmental vlogger, filmed footage of a farm where they were dipping the cabbages into formaldehyde, which is a colourless, cancer-causing chemical. When this was unveiled, the authorities say they acted quickly. They went to the farm and they checked this out. These cabbages were meant to go to a market in Jiangsu province. Now, the authorities there said they checked the cabbages in the presence of the whistleblower and didn't find anything wrong. So it's unknown and unclear whether or not these cabbages have entered the food chain. What authorities are doing now are spot checks on markets right across this country. They are trying quickly to restore confidence, and there is a key reason for that. China is the largest producer of cabbages and leafy vegetables across the world, accounting for nearly half of all global production. Much of that goes to countries right across Southeast Asia and Northeast Asia, the likes of Korea, Thailand. So I think if you're looking at why China is, one, making it clear that they have caught the culprits, they say people have been arrested, but also why authorities are acting as quickly and as swiftly as they can, they are trying to restore confidence in this product and ensure that they are clear of this cancer-causing chemical. This is not the first time formaldehyde has been alleged to found in China's food chain. And certainly nationwide, it is banned in China for the use of preserving vegetables. So authorities now will be trying to ensure that people here have confidence in the food that they're eating.
2: Laura Bicker. The main news once again this hour. Britain is providing more blueprints for making long-range missiles at a meeting of Ukraine's allies, which is taking place in Kyiv today. Much more on that on our website at bbcnews.com, where you can see images of the arrival of the British Prime Minister. But that's it from this edition of the newsroom. Bye for now.
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0: Indiana have been without electricity for almost 2 weeks after severe storms there. People are looking to shelters for food and other help. Schools in Gary have been closed, but most students are expected to return to classes today with power restored to most school buildings. The local power company NIPSCO is under scrutiny for its slow response, and it's raised concerns about systemic inequity. Gary is nearly 80% Black. A fishing boat captain in Massachusetts has caught what's believed to be the largest Atlantic blue marlin ever caught off the East Coast. It's more than 11 feet in length and weighed over 1,200 pounds. They fought and struggled with the fish for 3 hours. I'm Kristen Wright, NPR News from Washington.
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18: It's Morning Edition from NPR News. I'm Leila Faldin.
19: And I'm Michelle Martin. Good morning. Treasury Secretary Scott Bessent is expected to unveil another set of economic pressure tactics against Iran today.
18: President Trump promised a campaign of economic warfare and pledged to go after other countries that extend Iran a lifeline. The U.S. already has extensive sanctions on Iran, stretching back nearly five decades.
19: With us is NPR White House correspondent Emily Fang to explain what might be down the line. Good morning, Emily.
18: Good morning.
19: So there was a new round of U.S. sanctions as recently as June on any entities that helped Iran evade penalties. There's been an American naval blockade for months, cutting off most goods from the outside and blocking Iranian oil exports. What more can the U.S. actually do?
18: So what the U.S. has not really done yet, and which President Trump seemed to suggest in a post on his social media site Truth Social last week, is to put more countries, put more pressure on countries and their governments who are host to entities that provide cash flow for Iran. And in an editorial published in the Financial Times on Sunday, Treasury Secretary Bessent wrote obliquely of countries which give Iran an economic lifeline and said they should, quote, consider the consequences of further doing so. Now, one of these countries, which he didn't mention specifically, was the United Arab Emirates. But this month, the UAE said it was cutting off trade with Iran. The second major country is China, especially the region of Hong Kong. And Bessent specifically criticized China last week for buying most of Iran's oil in the past.
19: So if the U.S. has had years of sanctions designed to put economic pressure on Iran, what impact have they had?
18: Right. I talked to Alan Ayer about this. He's a longtime American diplomat, and he's a former member of the U.S.'s nuclear negotiating team until 2015.
20: And when it comes to sanctions, we've done the low-hanging fruit, the mid-hanging fruit, the high-hanging fruit. The tree, you know, so there are no new sanctions that are effective.
18: So he's skeptical this economic sanctions playbook will work in changing the Iranian regime, because when he was with the State Department, Ayer says the logic, you know, the argument behind sanctions was this.
20: If you immiserate enough Iranian people long enough and hard enough, they will put effective political pressure on their own regime to compromise on red lines. That's fallacious. That's not going to happen.
18: Instead, he and other analysts I've spoken to have noted this war has actually empowered even more aggressive ideological hardliners. And he believes if there were mass protests to happen again in Iran, Iran's leaders would simply just massacre those demonstrators.
19: Which they have already done.
18: Right.
19: Are there any other cards the U.S. might have to play beyond sanctions that could have leverage over Iran?
18: So a big thing would be getting back more control over the Strait of Hormuz, and the U.S. Navy is escorting more cargo ships through that channel, but at a really high cost. Both countries, the U.S. and Iran, claim control over the strait, but in reality, Iran still has the upper hand, and only a fraction of the oil and the ships that used to transit the strait is now making its way through. In the past, there were some diplomatic breakthroughs, like in 2015. We had something called the JCPOA, or the Iran nuclear deal, that was finalized under the Obama administration, where Iran agreed to limit their nuclear program for sanctions relief. But Trump had the U.S. withdraw from that agreement. This term, Trump has tried U.S. military pressure, you know, weeks of bombing. But we know that's not led to regime change, and now the administration is saying it's going to try economic pressure again.
19: That is NPR's Emily Fang. Emily, thank you.
18: Thanks, Michelle.
19: For Iran's reaction to these threats, we're going to turn to NPR's Hadil Alshelchi in Istanbul. Good morning to you, Hadil.
0: Good morning.
19: So what are Iranian leaders saying?
0: Well, just today, the foreign ministry's spokesperson called the expected sanctions a form of economic terrorism to punish Iran. And then over the weekend, Iran's new security chief, Mohsen Rezai, gave an interview to state TV and outlined Iran's position. He said Iran would retaliate in a, quote, seismic manner to President Trump's economic plans. Now, Rezai is a hardliner. He used to be the head of the Revolutionary Guards. He's a military advisor to Iran's current Ayatollah. And his main warning was to the Gulf states that surround Iran. He said that any country partnering in these new economic restrictions would be considered an enemy and that Iran will target their interests. And as you know, since the war broke out almost 6 months ago, Iran has targeted U.S. installations in Jordan and Gulf countries like the UAE, Kuwait, Saudi Arabia with drones and missiles, and those attacks have been fatal.
19: How did he say Iran would do this?
0: Well, Rezai said that Iran would attack oil tankers leaving through the Persian Gulf through alternative routes from the Strait of Hormuz so that, quote, not even a single drop of oil will leave from the region. Right now, Iran isn't interfering with alternative routes, so this could be devastating to oil supplies. And Gulf countries are desperate for a resolution to this conflict because they've spent billions to expand pipelines, other infrastructure to keep oil exports flowing and not to depend on the Strait of Hormuz, which is, of course, still blockaded by Iran. We are yet to hear any comments from Gulf countries about these new economic sanctions, if they support them, reject them, what they mean for them.
19: So Iran has spent almost half a century weathering U.S. sanctions, and it's ordinary Iranians who bear the brunt of their consequences. What are you hearing from them today?
0: Like you said, before the war, the economy in Iran wasn't doing that great already. Double-digit inflation, currency devaluation, systemic mismanagement. There were severe supply chain bottlenecks. Iranians were forced to rely on illegal black markets to access basic necessities. Today, Iran's rial currency hit a new record low of $2 million to the dollar in morning trading. We spoke to a 30-year-old woman who asked us not to use her name for fear of retaliation from the Iranian government. She said most ordinary Iranians are buying food using a credit system because many don't have enough cash. Since I am in debt to the grocery store, she says, I couldn't even buy tomato paste to cook pasta. She also says that life-saving medicines like insulin are becoming too expensive to buy, that Iranians risk becoming ruined financially if they pay for things like a doctor's visit, an IV, injections. She told us that meat is almost $5 per pound and just over $11 for a gallon of cooking oil. But daily life has also become more difficult. There's more power cuts. Infrastructure has been hit badly. Unemployment has gone up. And the prices of the government-subsidized gas has spiked. Like we heard, the political unrest that Iranians were protesting earlier in the year were because of how expensive it was in Iran. But as Emily mentioned earlier, it's unclear if new pressures run the risk of sparking more protests. So really, Michelle, for ordinary Iranians already struggling under sky-high inflation and these potential new sanctions, it means that an already desperate situation is only getting worse.
19: That is NPR's Hadil Alshelchi in Istanbul. Hadil, thank you.
0: You're very welcome.
19: The latest active front in the Trump administration's trade war is in Canada.
1: Last week, President Trump called off new tariffs less than 2 hours before a deadline, saying there was the outline of a deal. Talks broke down Friday, and Trump imposed new 50% import taxes on some Canadian products, and Canada is threatening to retaliate.
19: NPR's Scott Horsley is with us now to tell us more about this. Good morning, Scott.
21: Good morning, Michelle.
19: How did this all go south?
21: Look, there's been a lot of friction between the U.S. and Canada ever since President Trump returned to the White House. Canada's Prime Minister, Mark Carney, has been outspoken in warning that the U.S. is no longer a reliable economic partner. He says its signature is often written in pencil. And Carney has broad support from the Canadian public when he vows his country will fight back.
22: Canada will match Washington's new tariffs dollar for dollar in order to protect Canadian workers, farmers, families, and businesses.
21: Now, the immediate economic fallout of these tariffs is fairly limited. They cover a pretty small slice of the vast trade that the U.S. and Canada do with each other. They will raise the cost of Canadian whiskey and hockey sticks, but they don't touch some of Canada's biggest exports like crude oil and fertilizer. That said, this is another big fault line in what has been for decades a mutually beneficial trade relationship.
19: Is there a chance that these two neighbors will take a step back from the brink?
21: Yeah, there's a chance. Canada's retaliatory tariffs don't take effect for a couple of weeks, and certainly the business community in the U.S. is hoping the two sides will use that time to reach a negotiated settlement. Both the Chamber of Commerce and the Business Roundtable issued statements this weekend calling on the two sides to get back to the bargaining table. You know, these two economies are tightly interconnected, and a breakup would be really disruptive. For right now, though, U.S. Trade Representative Jameson Greer said on Fox News over the weekend, there's nothing in the works.
23: We don't have new talks planned with the Canadians. We're moving forward with measures that respond to Canadian retaliation. Remember, as President Trump has introduced a trade policy to reshore American production and protect American jobs, two countries have retaliated against the United States, the People's Republic of China and Canada.
21: The administration acts as if it's surprising that Canada doesn't just surrender to the president's trade war, even though retaliation in this case is about as predictable as Iran's decision to close the Strait of Hormuz after the U.S. attacked. And look, retaliation can work. When China retaliated for Trump's triple-digit tariffs last year, it ultimately led to some de-escalation. So we'll see if something similar happens here.
19: And what is the status of the wider trade war?
21: Well, it's had its ups and downs. The average U.S. tariff on imports from around the world is now a little over 11%. That's about four times what it was when Trump returned to the White House last year. Some of the president's tariffs were struck down by the Supreme Court. And the administration's had to pay more than $100 billion in refunds. But they keep adding new tariffs. And as Prime Minister Carney noted this weekend, that means higher costs for U.S. consumers.
22: Canadian exports to the United States, lower costs for American families. In contrast, tariffs are taxes. Taxes which are ultimately paid by U.S. consumers.
21: The administration has tacitly acknowledged that its trade policies are raising costs for consumers. Last week, the president announced he was temporarily relaxing tariffs on imported ground beef because, of course, the high cost of hamburger and other things are a big concern for U.S. voters as we approach the midterm elections.
19: That is NPR's Scott Horsley. Scott, thank you.
21: You're welcome.

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0: This is Morning Edition from NPR News. I'm Michelle Martin.
18: I'm Layla Faldin.
19: And I'm A. Martinez. You may be familiar with Anthony Hopkins, the Oscar and Emmy-winning actor.
20: A census taker once tried to test me. I ate his liver with some fava beans and a nice Chianti.
19: Or perhaps you've read his memoir or watched films he produced or directed. But have you heard his music? This week, he has a new album of orchestral works composed over six decades. They were recorded with London's Philharmonia Orchestra, led by superstar conductor Gustavo Dudamel. Hopkins had a chest cold when we spoke, but that didn't dampen his enthusiasm to talk about his musical beginnings.
21: I was born in 1937. In the post-war years, Britain was flooded with MGM musicals, Elvis, Sinatra, and Benny Goodman, and people like that. And for some reason, it stuck with me, so much so that I wanted to compose. And I started composing about 1964.

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11: Live from NPR News in Washington, I'm Kristen Wright. President Trump is changing his approach to Iran. NPR's Mara Liasson reports.
12: Months of bombing haven't worked to subdue Iran, and with no obvious face-saving off-ramp, the president is now turning to economic pressure. Trump is threatening a, quote, economic D-Day, saying there will be a crushing operation of sanctions to cripple Iran financially. It's unclear if he will back off that threat, as he has with other threats. Trump is also threatening economic action against any country giving Iran a lifeline. That would describe China, Iran's biggest oil customer. But in the past, Trump has been reluctant to press China with tough sanctions. Mara Liasson, NPR News.
11: Thousands of people in northwest Indiana have filed a class action lawsuit against the state's largest power utility, NIPSCO. Residents in Gary and surrounding communities haven't had electricity since bad storms almost 2 weeks ago. Timmy Shelton in Gary says this has gone on far too long.
13: Seeing that there's no power, the only thing we have is our phones, but we can't charge our phones unless we're in the car. And, you know, we've taken turns. You know, it's five kids that live here. My lady lives here. We're taking turns charging our phones.
11: NIPSCO says it has restored power to more than 300,000 customers and that everything will be back on by tomorrow. You're listening to NPR News in Washington. An American took home the top trophy at the first ever IndyCar street race in the nation's capital. The race ended in dramatic fashion as the drivers whipped down Independence Avenue to the finish line. NPR's Ava Berger reports.
14: It was Florida native Kyle Kirkwood who took the victory lap. From the beginning, Kirkwood dominated the field. During the 147-lap street race, with its sharp turns on a track that shot past the Capitol building, the drivers battled it out for the top spot. Despite several crashes and spinouts, everyone was able to walk away. The Freedom 250 Grand Prix was pulled together in mere months. Trump signed an executive order in January authorizing it. He attended the historic race and waved the green flag to start the engines.
15: USA! USA!
14: The race had its critics, but the thousands of people on the National Mall Sunday whooped and cheered as drivers flew by at speeds close to 200 miles per hour. Ava Berger, NPR News, Washington.
11: Heavy rain and gusty winds are expected over the Big Island of Hawaii today. From what's left of Tropical Storm Moke, it's been downgraded to a tropical depression, but the National Weather Service says some areas could get more than a foot of rain still. The rainfall could produce life-threatening flash flooding and mudslides, especially in areas recently affected by Hurricane Lala. It is now a tropical storm. 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
1: I'm Nicole Osei, and you're listening to 90.1 KERE News this morning. Welcome. The cost of employer-sponsored health insurance plans is expected to rise next year. Just ahead at 5:51, we'll discuss why workers will likely pay more for their health insurance in 2027 on KERE News.
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5: Good morning, I'm Tim Eskandebasai at the BBC. A coalition of world leaders are meeting in Kyiv today as the country marks 35 years of independence. Britain's Prime Minister Andy Burnham will chair the event. He's expected to hand over blueprints to allow Ukraine to build components for the long-range Scalp missile. Dan Johnson is in Kyiv.
6: Ukraine's strategy has been primarily to take this war deeper and deeper into Russian territory. That's been primarily with long-range drone attacks. These cruise missiles will be useful in contributing to that and can be used to strike the sites where Russia is launching the ballistic missiles from, which are such a potent threat to Ukraine.
5: People in a poor neighborhood of the Guinean capital, Conakry, have demanded the permanent removal of a landfill site after a mountain of rubbish collapsed on Sunday, killing at least 35 people. More than 20 others were injured. One woman said her 5 children were killed in the disaster. And the British government has told TikTok and other social media companies to remove content featuring a social media trend showing people driving the wrong way down roads. Britain's Defence Minister Luke Pollard spoke to the BBC.
7: There's also things that we can be doing in the meantime to make sure that the internet is a safer place for everyone, that doesn't celebrate and load views and therefore financial incentives on people to generate such awful content.
5: TikTok said it removes content that breaks its rules. I'm Tim Eskandebasai at the BBC in London.
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0: It's Morning Edition from NPR News. I'm Leila Fadel.
9: And I'm Michelle Martin. Good morning. Masha and the Bear is a massively popular animated series that's become an unexpected new front in the war between Russia and Ukraine. And Charles Mainz is in Moscow to explain why. Good morning, Charles.
10: Morning, Michelle.
9: So for people who've never seen this series, set it up for us.
10: Yeah, sure. It's an animated cartoon that launched in 2009. It's loosely based on a Russian fairy tale. And it tells the story of a precocious young girl named Masha, who befriends and kind of torments a retired circus bear in a village set somewhere in Russia. She's always messing up his house. And the show's insanely popular, dubbed in dozens of languages worldwide. The Masha YouTube channel carries 55 million subscribers, and several episodes rank among the most watched cartoons with billions of views. And the show's expanded its reach after Netflix picked it up a few years ago, even extending the deal this year.
9: Sounds a little like Goldilocks and the Three Bears. She keeps, like, you know, getting in his space and messing it up. So, super popular kids show from Russia. What's the problem?
10: Well, Masha and her bear are now caught up in the cultural animosities that have come with Russia's invasion of Ukraine, where some see a hit Russian children's show. Others, primarily in Ukraine, but not only, see Russian soft power at work. And so last week, Ukraine's president, Volodymyr Zelensky, sanctioned the company behind the show, Animacord. According to Zelensky, their show spreads pro-Russian narratives disguised as children's content and even poses a threat to Ukraine's national security.
9: Is there evidence of that?
10: Well, Animacord, which is currently registered in Cyprus now, says no, and the Kremlin has mocked these allegations. Let's listen.
11: Эти мультфильмы, они покорили весь мир. So here, Kremlin spokesman Dmitry Peskov says that, yes, this cartoon series has conquered the world, but through propaganda in the best sense of the word, by highlighting the finest traits in people. You know, and Peskov has a point. The show obviously resonates with young audiences for a reason. They like it, including kids, by the way, in Ukraine, who aren't tuned into politics per se. That said, it is a Russian show, and so, yeah, it's full of Russian cultural cues, samovars, balalaikas, that sort of thing, and not to mention the bear, often seen as a symbol of Russian strength and of, to some, menace. And so with all that comes moments that are ripe for interpretation or misinterpretation, like this one, where the bear, trying to defend his garden from a hungry rabbit, recruits Masha to police his patch and gives her a Soviet military cap. Here's Masha in the English version from YouTube.
12: Woohoo! I am right now in the army! Thunderclouds.
11: So are we watching a platforming of Russian militarism, a shadow play based on current Russian geopolitics, or is this just a little girl and a bear who, for God knows what reason, puts up with her? I mean, everyone brings their baggage to the garden.
9: You know, it's interesting. As I'm listening to this, I'm just wondering if these controversies extend beyond just, you know, Masha.
11: You know, I think they do. I mean, both sides are grappling with some version of this. Russia, for example, bans Ukrainian music and films. People have gone to jail for singing Ukrainian songs or reciting a Ukrainian poem. Meanwhile, Ukraine has grown highly critical of Russian cultural products, even masterworks that many now view through an imperial or, they would argue, chauvinistic lens. So maybe that means not staging a ballet by Tchaikovsky or shelving novels by Russian writers like Dostoevsky or Tolstoy. Not surprisingly, the Kremlin seizes on any of these so-called canceling of Russian culture to drive passions here. But to state the obvious, if Ukraine and Russia are fighting over a cartoon, it's hard to see how we're remotely close to stopping the actual fighting on the front line.
9: That is NPR's Charles Maines in Moscow. Charles, thank you.
11: Thank you.
9: This is Morning Edition from NPR News. I'm Michelle Martin.
0: And I'm Leila Fadel.
1: And I'm Nicole Osei. Thanks for choosing 90.1 KERI News this morning. With military and diplomatic means to end the war through stalling, Treasury Secretary Scott Bessent is set to explain a new round of economic pressure measures on Iran today. We'll discuss what that looks like at 6:07 on KERI News.
13: The federal government is in the midst of rounding up 1,000 wild horses in Colorado. Is the practice cruel or a necessary tool to preserve the land? 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
1: A judge denied Carmelo Anthony's request for a new trial. He was convicted in June of killing 17-year-old Austin Metcalf during a Frisco track meet last year. Why did his defense team's arguments not land? And what are his next steps? KERI News followed this case closely. Stay with us for the details. Intense heat will blanket North Texas all week. And there's an extreme heat warning in effect until 9 p.m. today. Got a high near 108 today, slightly windy out. Tonight mostly clear and much cooler with a low near 82. It'll be even windier. We've got a high near 106 tomorrow. Tuesday night, clear skies with a low near 82. And on Wednesday, again, sunny and hot with a high near 104. 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

0: fast going up and back in Maine. So yeah, it definitely was a big factor in my decision to stay closer to home.
1: Hearn figures they'll spend about half as much for gas on their trip to Shenandoah. High school buddies Will Rosen and Dan Casaza are also on a Shenandoah road trip.
2: I mean, the original plan, I was like, you want to go to Ireland? And you were like, absolutely not.
3: There's no way I can afford Ireland.
2: Yeah.
3: Yeah, no airfare for me for a long time.
1: Rosen lost his job in agricultural engineering recently. He had to dip into his savings to cover the rising cost of groceries and gas.
3: My fund money went from something to nothing.
1: So Casaza drove down from New York, where he lives, to pick up Rosen at his house in Philadelphia. They made their way down to Shenandoah, stopping in Washington, D.C. on the way.
2: How far do we drive?
3: That's an excellent question.
1: It was kind of a meandering trip. I talked to 15 tourists altogether. A few told me the high price of gas and plane tickets did not affect their plans, but most said they were driving because flying was just too expensive, and the majority were less than a day's drive from home. When they get tired or hungry, they head to Front Royal, Virginia, the gateway town at Shenandoah's northern entrance.
4: So if you head this way...
1: I'm walking down Main Street with Lizzie Lewis, Front Royal's community development and tourism director.
4: So we've got hair salons and ice cream shops. We have retail spaces and, of course, restaurants.
1: Inside one of those stores, Lewis tells me over the past year and a half, she's seen more visitors from farther afield, states like Pennsylvania, New York, New Jersey, and North Carolina. She thinks these visitors are avoiding flying and looking for a mountain vacation within driving distance.
4: So it's a very reasonable ride to take with the kids as opposed to flying to somewhere out west or even driving as far as the Smokies, for example.
1: Scott Turnmeyer owns a gift shop on Main Street. He's seeing tourists from as far north as Massachusetts and Maine. He estimates that 90 to 95% of the customers walking in are visitors, which is a good thing because foot traffic from locals is way down.
5: I have to have those visitors to stay in business. For sure. 100%.
1: Even before the boost in regional visitors, Shenandoah was having an economic impact. According to Shenandoah's Public Information Office, in 2024, the most recent numbers available, more than 1.5 million tourists spent $132 million in communities near the park. I'm Nancy Marshall Genser for Marketplace.
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7: 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Nicole Osei here. Harvard professor and writer at The New Yorker, Jill Lepore, has a new book called The Rise and Fall of the Artificial State. 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
7: Good morning. A judge denied Carmelo Anthony's request for a new trial after a June conviction for the killing of Austin Metcalf. Why did Anthony's defense team's arguments fall flat? I'm Nicole Osei, and this is Morning Edition. U.S. Treasury Secretary Scott Bessent will lay out a new round of economic pressure on Iran today. Tehran is threatening to retaliate if the U.S.

0: retaliate against President Trump's additional 50% tariffs on around $20 billion worth of goods that went into effect Saturday by implementing tariffs on U.S. goods starting in about 2 weeks. Business groups in the U.S. are calling on both sides to get back to the bargaining table because the two economies are interconnected and a breakup would be very disruptive. And NPR's Scott Horsley has more.
1: The average U.S. tariff on imports from around the world is now a little over 11%. That's about four times what it was when Trump returned to the White House last year. Some of the president's tariffs were struck down by the Supreme Court, and the administration's had to pay more than $100 billion in refunds. But they keep adding new tariffs, and as Prime Minister Carney noted this weekend, that means higher costs for U.S. consumers.
0: NPR Scott Horsley reporting. China is calling on all parties involved in the U.S.-Israeli war in Iran to return to the negotiating table. This comes as Treasury Secretary Scott Bessent is threatening to announce what he calls an economic D-Day on Iran today. NPR's Jennifer Pak is in Beijing.
2: Chinese Foreign Minister Wang Yi says the current situation in the Middle East is at a critical juncture and that the top priority is for the situation to de-escalate. Wang made the remarks while meeting Kuwait's foreign minister in Beijing. He says no matter how great the difference is, a solution should be found at the negotiating table, not through gunfire. The move comes as the U.S. has threatened to punish Iran's economic partners. China buys the bulk of Iran's oil, despite U.S. sanctions. The Chinese and Iranians are strategic partners, though China has often urged restraint from all sides in the Iran war. Jennifer Pak, NPR News, Beijing.
0: Tehran's threatening to seize ships violating transit rules in the Strait of Hormuz if the U.S. adds additional sanctions. Nearly 2 weeks since a powerful storm ripped through Gary, Indiana, causing widespread power outages. Thousands are still in the dark, but officials have made progress and say all power should be back and up and running this week. Michael Puente from member station WBEZ reports.
3: Relief is coming to the struggling Rust Belt city and the surrounding area, but just not quickly enough. The city estimates more than 2,000 structures suffered damage from fallen trees that blocked roads for days and caused at least two fatalities. Resident Vivian Woodson Hodgkins is coping as best she can.
4: So what we do is we get up in the morning and we got to find something to eat because we can't store food in our refrigerator. So now we kind of depending on the giveaways and, you know, whatever somebody has for us.
3: Utility provider Northern Indiana Public Service Company insists most will have power back by the end of Tuesday. For NPR News, I'm Michael Puente in Gary, Indiana.
0: This is NPR.
5: 6:04, and this is KERA News. I'm Sam Baker. Attorneys for Carmelo Anthony say they plan to take their client's case on to the Fifth Court of Appeals in Dallas. That's after a judge Saturday denied Anthony's motion for a new trial. KERA's Caroline Love has more.
6: Retired Kaufman County Judge Michael Chitty denied the motion for a new trial after a two-day hearing. An outside judge ruled the trial judge, John Roach Jr., should not hear the motion after he did an interview with a local TV station. Anthony was sentenced to 35 years in prison in a Collin County court in June for the fatal stabbing of 17-year-old Austin Metcalf at a Frisco High School track meet. Anthony's appellate attorneys argued his right to a public trial was violated. They also said an off-the-record agreement between the defense and prosecution coerced Anthony to give up his right to testify and denied him a complete defense. For KERA News, I'm Caroline Love.
5: Jury selection begins today for the alleged gunman in a murder-for-hire case involving Dallas rappers Yella Beezy and Mo 3. Prosecutors allege Marquise Conway, known as Yella Beezy, hired Kwan White to kill Melvin Noble, also known as Mo 3. Noble was chased and fatally shot on I-35 near the Dallas Zoo in November of 2020. White is being tried alone. It's not clear when Yella Beezy will face a jury of his own. An investigation continues into a fire outside a commercial business in Grand Prairie that damaged at least 30 cars. The fire yesterday sent plumes of black smoke visible across the area. Flames spread to some grassy areas near the parking lot, but firefighters were able to get them under control. No one was hurt, but the 25 firefighters at the site worked in temperatures reaching 108 degrees. A break from triple-digit temperatures could come in early September, but WFAA-TV senior meteorologist Jesse Hawila on KERA's North Texas Now said don't expect it to last.
7: No, it's not.

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1: I'm Nicole Osei, and you're listening to 90.1 KERI News this morning. Thanks for being here. Doctors at hospitals in Gaza are treating injured patients and dealing with death as Israel continues to bomb the facilities. We'll take a closer look at a new documentary detailing what doctors are facing at 6:51 on KERI News.
2: The federal government is in the midst of rounding up 1,000 wild horses in Colorado. Is the practice cruel or a necessary tool to preserve the land? 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
5: Good morning, I'm Temeskin Debesai at the BBC. A Syrian court has sentenced a top Muslim cleric to life in prison. Ahmed Hassoun, one of Syria's most influential religious figures under former President Bashar al-Assad, was convicted of exploiting his position and inciting violence. He is the 10th Assad era figure to be sentenced following Mr. Assad's ousting in December 2024. The online fast fashion retailer Shein has announced it will make its long-awaited market debut on the Hong Kong Stock Exchange. The listing will put the company's value at around $28 billion, a drop of around 70% from its peak 4 years ago. Ijeo Mandikwe reports.
6: When they released their company results, we saw that sales had slowed down. And part of that is because the US removed an import duty exemption on small packages, which made it much more expensive to order goods from the brand. And it removed the fashion brand's competitive advantage.
5: And legislation to ban children from social media is being introduced by New Zealand's parliament. The country's Prime Minister, Christopher Luxon, said the measure for under-16s was now urgently necessary.
7: I won't pretend that it will be simple or that it will be perfect. We won't get every single child off social media. Some will always find ways around it. But frankly, it's just way too important not to at least try. Because our kids don't get a second shot at a childhood, and for me, that makes this worth the fight.
5: I'm Temeskin Devasai at the BBC in London.
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8: It's Morning Edition from NPR News. I'm Leila Fadel.
9: And I'm Michelle Martin. Good morning. New research suggests there may be something special about sprinting. NPR health correspondent Will Stone reports on the potential benefits of high-intensity exercise.
10: We all know a sprint feels different than a longer, take it slow kind of workout. Your heart is pounding, you gasp for air, maybe your muscles burn. But it turns out even your blood behaves differently, as Dr. Paul Cohen saw when he drenched human fat cells with blood in a petri dish in his lab at Rockefeller University.
11: And we saw far greater changes in the fat cells that had been exposed to sprint interval training.
10: For example, these included many genes involved in fat and whole body metabolism. Now, this was just one experiment in a larger study published in the journal Cell Reports Medicine. Cohen and his partners analyzed blood samples for thousands of proteins and molecules from two groups of people. The sprinters did a 30-second maximum push on the bike a total of six times, each spaced with a four-minute rest. The others spent 90 minutes on the bike at a moderate pace. It was striking, he says, the sprinters had a much more robust response in their blood.
11: What we can conclude from that is that sprint interval training has a greater effect on remodeling the molecules in the blood.
10: Exactly what those changes mean is the subject for a future study, but they do have some clues because they compared their results to a database of 50,000 people. The proteins that were altered in the sprinters were associated with improved cardiovascular and metabolic health. Cohen emphasizes this does not prove that sprinting is better, though the hope one day is to give targeted advice for each person.
11: This is just the first step towards providing those kinds of recommendations.
10: This work reflects a broader effort to unpack all the ways molecules in muscles, the liver, and other organs respond to exercise, including different intensities. Scott Trappi directs the Human Performance Lab at Ball State University.
12: All these organs are communicating. It's like a superhighway, and the circulation is that highway.
10: He says this new research is impressive and underscores the value of high-intensity interval training, or HIIT.
12: These data are clearly showing that there are some potential benefits you're leaving on the table if you don't do the high intensity.
10: Now, there are caveats with the study. The biggest is that it was done with a small number of healthy and fit young adults, mostly men. Todd Astorino is an exercise physiologist at California State University, San Marcos.
13: They did 6 30-second sprints. That takes approximately 30 minutes. That is an extremely exhaustive protocol.
10: Meaning it may not be realistic for the average person. Astorino has studied high-intensity interval training for almost 2 decades. He says overall, the data from human studies suggest it's largely comparable to moderate steady-state training when you look at measures of fitness. The upside is you can get a lot of return for your effort in a short amount of time.
13: Sometimes I think people maybe worry too much about time, their frequency, and they don't understand. You know, you probably don't like have to worry about those things as much. What you should be focusing on is intensity.
10: His advice is first, do the exercise you like so you actually do it. And if you're up for a challenge, push yourself to do a few rounds of high-intensity work. Will Stone, NPR News.
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1: Thanks for starting your day with 90.1 KERE News. Nicole Ose here. President Trump has imposed a new 50% tariff on certain Canadian imports, and Canada is threatening to retaliate by matching the tariffs dollar for dollar. Just ahead at 7:07, we'll have more on the potential impact of this latest trade skirmish on KERE News.
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1: A judge denied Carmelo Anthony's request for a new trial. He was convicted in June of killing 17-year-old Austin Metcalf during a Frisco track meet. What are his legal team's next steps? KERE News is following this case. Stay with us for the details. Well, this intense heat is hanging around all week, and there's an extreme heat warning in effect until 9 p.m. today. Got a high near 108 today, slightly windy out. Tonight, clear and cool with a low near 82. We've got a high near 106 tomorrow. Tuesday night, clear skies with a low near 82. And on Wednesday, again, sunny and hot with a high near 104. 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
9: This is Morning Edition from NPR News. I'm Michelle Martin.
8: And I'm Leila Faldin. Filmmaker Posey Tang's documentary, American Doctor, follows three physicians on medical missions in Gaza. It opens with orthopedic surgeon Mark Perlmutter showing Tang a picture of 6 Palestinian babies and children lined up in a row, all killed. You say to Mark, I'm going to pixelate this already later, don't worry about it, to respect their dignity. And he tells you, you will absolutely not do that. You have to show this. Starting with that shocking image, why did you make that decision, Poe?
16: There's always such a delicate balance. You show too much and it's gratuitous. You show too little, and it's not real. And it's a disservice and a huge disrespect for those who have passed on and the surviving family members. And the film is what it is because that tone was set at the very top.
17: Perlmutter, Daed Ahmed, and Feroz Sidwa are all American surgeons who volunteer in Gaza. The film documents both the horrors they see inside Gaza and their commitment to making sure the American public knows what they witnessed.
18: This is what my tax dollars did, what your tax dollars did. They have the right to know the truth.
17: Perlmutter, Ahmed, and Tang sat down with me. I started by asking Dr. Ahmed and Dr. Perlmutter about what they saw in Gaza. And I want to warn you, they will describe the wounded they treated. We start with Dr. Ahmed.
19: Every single day, you are dealing with what we call mass casualty events, meaning that there are dozens of people coming in at one single time, and you don't have the resources to treat them. You don't have the space. So this is happening alongside a complete blockade and siege of food, medicine, water. So it was extremely difficult to work, and it was honestly these killing fields that all of us had to just bear witness to.
17: And Mark?
20: Since Gaza was 50% children, I knew that 90% of my patients would be babies. And that's, in fact, what we saw in the emergency room. And I've amputated hundreds of legs in my overseas mission work over 30-plus years. I've never had to amputate them without anesthesia before. The only thing they could do was sing to the baby. That's how deprived of supplies they were.
17: Walk me through why. Why there is this deprivation of supplies?
20: It's a deliberate action on part of the Israeli government. Even when we went through the second time, I was allowed to bring in zero antibiotics. Even antibiotics that I wrote for myself in case I got traveler's diarrhea were confiscated. My surgical instruments were confiscated.
17: Poe, you could have done this film entirely in Gaza, but you chose to film in their homes, film on the journey. Why did you make that choice?
16: It was very important to me and my entire team that we brought it back to the United States. Because at the end of the day, if the U.S. wanted this to stop, it could. It was so important then to live in the world of these doctors, have them come home and see the pummeling that they would continue to get from members of Congress, but also from the media.
17: Thaed, the entire film, you're unable to actually get back to Gaza. You're denied repeatedly. And you link that to your identity as a Palestinian American.
19: It's this actually devastating feeling when you are somebody that speaks the same language, has the same culture, and to understand or to hear, for example, that one of the new policies or rules that are being implemented is that the Israeli military will not allow healthcare workers whose parents or grandparents were born in Palestine. We know that when you look like your patient, when you speak the same language and you understand the cultural practices, that the outcomes are better. And so part of this is really against the best standards of practice when it comes to practicing medicine.
17: You also point out some uncomfortable truths. And one of those that is you talking about how you feel like maybe you can't say the same things that Mark can say.
19: Yeah, I mean, I think this is something that most Palestinians can resonate pretty strongly with. And it's this idea that there has been decades of dehumanization in terms of Palestinians. And so you have to be very careful with what you're saying and how it's going to be received. And unfortunately, if you come off too strong, people will kind of buy into the stereotypes about Palestinians. And so I'm so thankful for somebody like Mark, who is willing to use his voice, is willing to use the platform that he has to speak the truth, despite the repercussions and the backlash that he may face, knowing that his voice may resonate better with other Americans.
17: What blowback have you faced? And I'll start with you, Mark, because there's also a moment in the film, too, that kind of hints at that both you're being attacked as a self-hating Jewish person and being in spaces where there is anti-Semitism around the Israel-Palestine issue as you try to advocate?
20: Well, I've had friends that I've had for 20-plus years that have disowned me. I've had family members not return communication with me for several years now. Mm-hmm. I've had colleagues and blocks of patients dismiss themselves from my practice. And you reference anti-Semitism, and I would like to point out that the major cause of anti-Semitism is the equation of Zionism to Judaism. To say something that's anti-Israel is defined by them as you being anti-Semitic, when that is not the case at all. We should not use the fear of being labeled an anti-Semite as an excuse to advance the genocide.
17: that near the end of the film, you kind of wrestle with your identity.
2: This country that I belong to, that I was born in, that I was raised in, there's this cognitive dissonance that exists. My American side actively works to suppress my Palestinian identity.
19: It's almost as if it is mutually exclusive, that I cannot be Palestinian and American. And the reason for that are the policies that my government has decided to implement and maintain for so long.
17: Mark mentioned the blowback he's faced. Have you faced blowback for your very public advocacy?
19: Of course. I mean, all the time you'll get the racist email saying, why don't you just go back to where you came from and, you know, say all sorts of really vulgar and violent things. Or you'll see somebody on social media continue to tag the Department of Homeland Security or the current administration saying, deal with this guy or deal with this pig.
17: The film has been showing at festivals for the last 8 months. Filmmaker Posy Tang says she's learned a lot from audiences.
16: A lot of people still don't really know or comprehend what is happening over there. And so whatever your thoughts are, whatever your biases are, come and watch it together and have a conversation after.
17: That's filmmaker Posy Tang, emergency physician Thaed Ahmed, and orthopedic surgeon Mark Perlmutter. The documentary American Doctor is now playing in theaters in select U.S. cities. And we will note that Israel denies it's committing genocide in Gaza. We also reached out to the Israeli government to ask if Israel has a policy of denying volunteer doctors with Palestinian heritage into Gaza. We have not heard back. This is Morning Edition from NPR News. I'm Leila Faldin.
9: And I'm Michelle Martin.
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1: Good morning. A judge denied Carmelo Anthony's request for a new trial. He was convicted in June of killing 17-year-old Austin Metcalf during a Frisco track meet. Why did his defense team's argument fall flat? I'm Nicole Osei, and this is Morning Edition. President Trump imposed a new 50% tariff on certain Canadian imports, and Canada is threatening to retaliate.
23: Canada will match Washington's new tariffs, dollar for dollar.
1: We'll take a look at the ripple effect this will have on our economy on 90.1 KERE News.
24: Live from NPR News in Washington, I'm Janine Herbst. Treasury Secretary Mark Besant is expected to announce new economic measures against Iran today, what he's calling Economic D-Day. Iran calls it economic terrorism. Iran's new securities chief, Moshe Rozaei, announced new

0: exports flowing and not to depend on the Strait of Hormuz, which is, of course, still blockaded by Iran.
1: In Paris, Adil Al-Shalchi. Iran's president says the memorandum of understanding signed in June with the U.S. is the best way out of the stalled conflict. All this as Pakistan's army chief plans to travel to Tehran today to try to revive stalled talks. Shoppers are getting left out of billions of dollars in tariff refunds. After the Supreme Court ruled earlier this year that some of President Trump's tariffs were illegal, the refunds have been primarily going to American businesses, but few of those companies are passing them along to customers. And Pierre Stephen Basaha has more.
2: Retailers shared the cost of tariffs with consumers, mainly by raising prices. But the dean of Syracuse University's College of Law, Terrence Lau, says retailers are not sharing the refund because it's difficult to know how much more each shopper paid because of tariffs.
3: It's like the retailer stirred the tax into the batter. So once it's cooked into the cake, you can't just back it out ingredient by ingredient anymore because it's not separated.
2: Shipping companies like UPS, DHL, and FedEx are the exception here. They charge customers tariff fees and are now in the process of returning those fees to customers. Walmart says it's sharing refunds through lower prices. Stephen Basaha, NPR News.
1: Testimony resumes today in the trial of Lindsay Clancy, a Massachusetts woman who's charged with killing her three children in 2023. Her attorneys don't dispute that fact, but they are arguing for the insanity defense, as Deborah Becker from member station WBUR reports.
4: The prosecution's medical experts are expected to testify that at the time of the children's killings, Clancy was in her right mind and was not experiencing postpartum psychosis. One of the three experts, Dr. Avram Mack, took the stand Friday saying that Clancy was depressed but aware.
5: My opinion is that she retained the capacity that required for having criminal responsibility for these actions.
4: Closing statements are expected this week. The case then goes to the jury for a verdict. For NPR News, I'm Deborah Becker in Boston.
1: This is NPR News.
6: 7:04, and this is KERA News. I'm Sam Baker. Carmelo Anthony's attorneys say they will appeal now that a judge has denied the teen's motion for a new trial. Retired Kaufman County Judge Michael Chitty issued his ruling Saturday after a two-day hearing. Anthony was sentenced to 34 years in prison in a Collin County court in June for last year's stabbing death of 17-year-old Austin Metcalf at a Frisco High School track meet. Anthony's appellate attorneys argued his right to a public trial was violated. They also said an off-the-record agreement between the defense and prosecution coerced Anthony to give up his right to testify and denied him a complete defense. The surrogate at the center of a multi-state legal battle who fled to Texas has defended her actions in a New York Post op-ed. KERA's Dylan Duke reports the surrogate child was born in Dallas this month.
7: McKenna West is a surrogate for a California couple. She fled from Alaska to Texas this year after she said the couple requested an abortion due to the baby developing a heart condition. West now claims in a New York Post op-ed she wasn't allowed to see the baby after birth. She also claims to have fled to Texas after her own attorney warned her it would violate the surrogacy agreement. West could now owe $100,000 to the child's parents after being paid for the surrogacy. She's attempted to seek custody of the child, but was barred by a Dallas judge from doing so earlier this month. A hearing on that order is scheduled for August 25th. For KERA News, I'm Dylan Duke.
6: The detainment by Immigration and Customs Enforcement agents of a 5-year-old boy and his father in Texas is sparking controversy. Texas Public Radio's Jerry Clayton reports.
8: 5-year-old Liam Tadeo and his father, Victor Martinez Nieto, are being held in a family detention center in Dilley, Texas, after being picked up by ICE last week in Austin on the way to a soccer game. U.S. Representative Greg Kassar of Austin took to social media and called for the release of the pair, along with all children at the facility, urging for what he called the trailer prison to be shut down.
9: Because kids should be playing soccer, going to school, living their lives, not being arrested on the streets.
8: Kassar pointed to a similar case last year when a 5-year-old Minnesota boy was sent to and detained in Dilley, sparking a nationwide outcry. I'm Jerry Clayton in San Antonio.
6: This is KERA News.
10: 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Ben Abbott believes that investing in neighborhoods and strengthening community connections contributes to a city where families and businesses can flourish. Hello, Ben.
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1: It's Monday, 7:19 on 90.1 KERE News. I'm Nicole Osei. President Trump says he'll hit Iran with a, quote, economic D-Day. Critics note the U.S. already has extensive economic sanctions on Iran, stretching back decades.
2: When it comes to sanctions, we've done the low-hanging fruit, the high-hanging fruit, the trees. There are no new sanctions that are effective.
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3: The federal government is in the midst of rounding up 1,000 wild horses in Colorado. 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
1: Carmelo Anthony's bid for a new trial was denied. He was convicted in June of killing 17-year-old Austin Metcalf during a Frisco track meet. Why did his defense team's arguments fail, and what are his next steps? KERE News is following this case. Stay with us for the details. Triple-digit temperatures are in store for North Texas all week, and there's an extreme heat warning in effect until 9 p.m. today. We've got a high near 108 today, slightly windy out. Tonight, mostly clear with a low near 82. Got a high near 106 tomorrow. Tuesday night, clear skies with a low near 82. And on Wednesday, sunny and hot with a high near 104. This is KERE News.
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8: It's Morning Edition from NPR News. I'm Leila Faldin.
0: And I'm Michelle Martin. Good morning. The Supreme Court is letting President Trump continue construction of his White House ballroom project, at least for now. On Friday, Chief Justice John Roberts granted temporary relief from a judge's ruling that would have stopped above-ground construction. That gives the Supreme Court more time to consider an emergency appeal from the administration, but it also gives Trump more time in his race to finish the project. For analysis of this decision, we've called Kim Whaley. She is a professor of law at the University of Baltimore with expertise in constitutional law. Professor Whaley, welcome back to the program. Thanks for joining us.
9: Oh, great to be here.
0: So Chief Justice John Roberts issued a one-sentence order with no explanation of his thinking. Is there anything that you take from such a brief document?
9: Very disappointing, frankly, as a matter of the rule of law. This was an unnecessary thing for the court to do. This is already resolved by the actual text of the Constitution and a statute dating back to 1912. Donald Trump should have gone to Congress, and Congress is still there and could authorize this.
0: The National Trust for Historic Preservation, which brought the original suit seeking to block construction, says the administration is trying to, quote, outrun judicial review, unquote, by ramming this project through faster than the courts can weigh in. It is a fact that the White House is pushing workers hard to finish this. They're working many hours a day, as we understand it. It argued that the Supreme Court would be rewarding that tactic if it sides with the administration. So you think the justices will find that a compelling argument?
9: Well, it looks like Chief Justice Roberts found that a compelling argument, and it is sort of a buzz in and around this topic. The administration's changed its justification many times, and that is what the Solicitor General has said recently. It's 65% done, and so, you know, our bulldozing not only through the White House grounds but through the rule of law is so good and so complete that it's almost too late to put the genie back in the bottle. There's no legal justification for that kind of argument. Harm is harm, and the courts exist to put things back in the status quo to the extent extent to which it's feasible.
0: So, you know, to that point, the administration argued that stopping above ground work on the ballroom would, quote, threaten the security and safety of the president, unquote, because it would affect construction of a military complex in the East Wing. But there is substantial reporting that there have been fortifications at the White House since 9/11, the suggestion being that that just isn't true. So does the truth or falsity of the White House's statements about this play a role here? Like, who is the finder of fact here? Do the facts matter here?
9: Not at this point legally, because the property clause of Article 4 of the Constitution makes clear that Congress has the authority over federal property. Again, there's a law, a statute that says that no structure should be erected on a federal property without Congress's express authorization. So the lower court said, listen, our hands are tied. This should go to Congress. And so it's really puzzling that the Chief Justice would find it compelling somehow that there's irreparable harm to the administration and that they would win on the merits. I mean, this is really Justice Roberts allowing Donald Trump to outmaneuver the rule of law and to run out the clock, because his argument will be, listen, it's too late. It's a fait accompli. What's done is done.
0: Before we let you go, the administration has repeatedly gone to the Supreme Court asking for emergency rulings. It's our understanding, more than any other president. Do you have a sense of how successful this tactic has been for the White House?
9: Yeah, I have a law review article coming out in the spring on this. It's over 20 times last year. And the Chief Justice, or the court, the majority, has allowed Donald Trump to outmaneuver the Fourth Amendment, the Fifth Amendment, the Appropriations Clause, allowed DOGE to take Privacy Act information that's protected under statutory law. This is really a problem writ large, and the American public needs to focus on what to do about this Supreme Court that's not upholding the Constitution for Donald Trump.
0: That is University of Baltimore Law Professor Kim Whaley. She's an expert in constitutional law. Professor Whaley, thank you.
9: Thanks for having me.
8: Thousands of armed National Guard members have been patrolling Washington, D.C. for more than a year now, but central voices have been missing from the public discourse around that deployment, and that's the Guard members themselves. NPR's Kat Lonsdorf has been speaking with some of them, and they say they're worried that this is a new norm of armed troops patrolling American cities. Kat's with me now. Good morning.
10: Good morning.
8: So who did you speak with?
10: Yeah, I talked separately with three National Guard members who were deployed here in D.C. for several months. All of them are relatively far along in their military careers, each with more than a decade of service. They all spoke to me on the condition of anonymity because they're still serving and are not authorized to speak publicly. One of the reasons we haven't heard much candidly from Guard members during this time is because, especially under this administration, the rules about speaking to the press and the ramifications for breaking those rules have become a lot stricter.
8: So what did they tell you?
10: Well, all three spoke really bluntly about how they didn't buy the justification for the deployment by this administration, which, remember, came after President Trump declared a crime emergency despite a 30-year low in violent crime in the city. They all said that reasoning was confusing to them in the beginning, but even more so now as the deployment has been extended for several years. One Guard member said, quote, it feels like the Guard is being exploited, being used for political narratives by the administration. Another told me that he hopes there will be some kind of official reckoning someday about why the Guard is here and whether it was worth it. And another Guard member told me that it, quote, embarrasses him to be involved in any way with the deployment.
8: Did you take these concerns that you heard to the administration, and did they say anything?
10: Yeah. Brigadier General Leland Blanchard II, the interim commanding general of the D.C. National Guard, responded with a lengthy email defending the mission. He said, quote, whatever individual perspectives the Guard members carry away from their experience, their service and sacrifice deserve our respect. The White House responded by reiterating how safe D.C. is now without providing evidence that the Guard has decreased crime. Trump has repeatedly said the same, but the Guard members told me that even that is confusing for them because, as one of them put it, if it's safe now, why are we still here?
8: So what about the bigger picture here beyond the DC deployment?
10: Yeah, obviously this deployment is within the context of Trump's unprecedented use of the National Guard domestically around the country in the past year. And it has many experts I've been talking to and these Guard members worried that this kind of constant patrolling of American cities by armed troops, which is what's happening here in D.C., could become a new norm. One of the Guard members told me he really worries about that and that this is all harming the relationship the National Guard has with the American public.
11: It's going to completely rebrand everything that was noble about the National Guard into being mundane at best and threatening at worst.
8: NPR's Kat Lonsdorf, thank you, Kat.
10: Thank you.
8: You can read more about what these National Guard members had to say at npr.org. This is NPR News.
1: 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A new CDC report found rising cases of high blood pressure in pregnant women, but not a cause.
12: Some doctors are hypothesizing that it could be microplastics, the processed foods potentially out there.
1: We'll dive deeper into this issue on today's Vital Signs at 7:45 on KERA News.
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13: Live from NPR News in Washington, I'm Kristen Wright. The Trump administration is imposing new economic sanctions on Iran. The Treasury Secretary is expected to outline the measures in the coming hours. The latest round of sanctions target Iran's already struggling economy. The country's currency hit a record low today. Meanwhile, Pakistan says its army chief will visit Tehran for peace negotiations. NPR's Amkar Khandekar reports.
14: This would be Pakistan Army Chief Asim Munir's third visit as Islamabad pushes for an end to the U.S. and Israel's war on Iran. His visit suggests there may be some movement to revive peace talks. That's because it comes after the Pakistani Interior Minister traveled to Tehran earlier this month. The Interior Minister is widely seen as a trusted representative of the Army Chief. Earlier, Pakistan led negotiations over a memorandum of understanding that was meant to eventually end the war. But it collapsed shortly after it was signed. Iran has warned of a military response if the U.S. imposed economic sanctions on them. Omkar Khandekar, NPR News, Mumbai.
13: Canada says it's imposing retaliatory tariffs on U.S. imports starting September 8th. New 50% tariffs on some Canadian goods took effect Saturday. 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
15: Live from the Texas Newsroom, I'm Matt Harab. The U.S. cattle industry is reacting to the Trump administration's plan to bring in 300,000 metric tons of imported beef with reduced tariffs for 90 days aimed at temporarily lowering beef prices for consumers. Here's our Jerry Clayton.
16: The plan, which was announced late last week, has been mostly met with skepticism from the nation's beef producers. Julie Louie is a seventh-generation cattle rancher in southwest Texas.
17: This is a very backhanded way of trying to assist the American consumer while putting down the very entities that are trying to feed America.
16: Louis says foreign beef is not produced with the same standards as in the U.S.
17: When you increase our imports for ground beef, yeah, you might make it affordable for the everyday American, but you're costing them the quality.
16: Both the National Cattlemen's Beef Association and the Texas and Southwestern Cattle Raisers Association criticized the plan, along with many Republican leaders. I'm Jerry Clayton in San Antonio.
15: A judge denied Carmelo Anthony's motion for a new trial on Saturday. Here's our Caroline Love.
18: Anthony was sentenced to 35 years in prison in a Collin County court in June for the fatal stabbing of 17-year-old Austin Metcalf at a Frisco High School track meet. Anthony's appellate attorneys argued his right to a public trial was violated. They also said an off-the-record agreement between the defense and prosecution coerced Anthony to give up his right to testify and denied him a complete defense.
15: And the Bernie Little League team is back on the field this afternoon in Williamsport, Pennsylvania in a must-win game. The team lost the opening match in the Little League World Series and will need a win to advance further. I'm Matt Harab in the Texas Newsroom.
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8: It's Morning Edition from NPR News. I'm Leila Faldin.
0: And I'm Michelle Martin. Good morning. Treasury Secretary Scott Bessent is expected to unveil another set of economic pressure tactics against Iran today.
8: President Trump promised a campaign of economic warfare and pledged to go after other countries that extend Iran a lifeline. The U.S. already has extensive sanctions on Iran, stretching back nearly five decades.
0: With us is NPR White House correspondent Emily Fang to explain what might be down the line. Good morning, Emily.
3: Good morning.
0: So there was a new round of U.S. sanctions as recently as June on any entities that helped Iran evade penalties. There's been an American naval blockade for months, cutting off most goods from the outside and blocking Iranian oil exports. What more can the U.S. actually do?
3: So what the U.S. has not really done yet, and which President Trump seemed to suggest in a post on his social media site Truth Social last week, is to put more pressure on countries and their governments who are host to entities that provide cash flow for Iran. And in an editorial published in the Financial Times on Sunday, Treasury Secretary Bessent wrote obliquely of countries which give Iran an economic lifeline and said they should, quote, consider the consequences of further doing so. Now, one of these countries, which he didn't mention specifically, was the United Arab Emirates. But this month, the UAE said it was cutting off trade with Iran. The second major country is China, especially the region of Hong Kong. And Bessent specifically criticized China last week for buying most of Iran's oil in the past.
0: So if the U.S. has had years of sanctions designed to put economic pressure on Iran, what impact have they had?
3: Right. I talked to Alan Ayer about this. He's a longtime American diplomat, and he's a former member of the U.S.'s nuclear negotiating team until 2015.
4: And when it comes to sanctions, we've done the low-hanging fruit, the mid-hanging fruit, the high-hanging fruit, the tree, you know, so there are no new sanctions that are effective.
3: So he's skeptical this economic sanctions playbook will work in changing the Iranian regime, because when he was with the State Department, Ayer says the logic, you know, the argument behind sanctions was this.
4: If you immiserate enough Iranian people long enough and hard enough, they will put effective political pressure on their own regime to compromise on red lines. That's fallacious. That's not going to happen.
3: Instead, he and other analysts I've spoken to have noted this war.

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1: I'm Nicole Osei, and you're listening to 90.1 KERI News this morning. Welcome. The cost of employer-sponsored health insurance plans is expected to rise next year. Just ahead of 7:51, we'll discuss why that cost will likely trickle down to workers on KERI News.
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4: Titus Dance Unbound, presenting Ballet Jazz Montreal and their work Dance Me with the music of Leonard Cohen, September 18th and 19th at the Moody Performance Hall in Dallas. 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
5: For KERA News, I'm Sam Baker. Jury selection begins today for the alleged gunman in a murder-for-hire case involving Dallas rappers Yellow Beezy and Mode 3. Prosecutors allege Marquise Conway, known as Yellow Beezy, hired Kewan White to kill Melvin Noble, also known as Mode 3. Noble was chased and fatally shot on I-35 near the Dallas Zoo in November of 2020. White is being tried alone. Jury selection also begins today in Erath County for a civil lawsuit trial involving a law firm co-owned by Dallas County Judge Clay Lewis Jenkins. Barry Marshall of Stephenville and his attorney are suing Loncar Lyons Jenkins for illegal solicitation. They allege case runners contacted them without their consent after a driver crashed into Marshall's pickup truck to drum up business for the attorneys. The firm denies wrongdoing. An investigation continues into a fire outside a commercial business in Grand Prairie that damaged at least 30 cars. Flames spread to some grassy areas near the parking lot yesterday, but firefighters were able to get them under control. No one was hurt, but the 25 firefighters at the site worked in temperatures reaching 108 degrees. This is KERA News.
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1: Thanks for listening to 90.1 KERI News. A recent CDC report found cases of high blood pressure in pregnant women rose 73% overall nationally between 2016 and 2024. High blood pressure is associated with serious complications for both mother and baby, but the CDC report does not specify a cause. KERA's Sam Baker talked about the report with Dr. Mark Wilson, an OBGYN at Texas Health Denton, who had some thoughts of his own about possible causes.
7: It has to be something environmental, something external. Some doctors are hypothesizing that it could be microplastics, which can be chemicals in plastics that we're exposed to, everything from our detergents to things that we drink, the processed foods potentially out there. And also, too, we are having a lot of women that are delaying having pregnancies, and so you have an advanced maternal age factor, and also reproductive endocrinology, meaning we have a lot of patients that are having in vitro pregnancies, in vitro fertilization, and that has also been associated with having hypertensive disorders during pregnancy.
5: Who's most at risk for high blood pressure during pregnancy?
7: Certainly the extremes of ages. So when you have someone who's very young, like a teenage pregnancy, 16, 17-year-old, all the way to the other extreme of a patient that's over 35. If you have a previous history of chronic hypertension, that patient is extremely at risk for having preeclampsia and the hypertensive conditions that we tend to see that are affecting pregnancy. Patients that have multiple gestations, so if you have twins, that can certainly be a risk factor. Women that are overweight with an elevated BMI, they're at risk for blood hypertensive issues during pregnancy, and also women during their first pregnancy. So whether you're Black, white, Hispanic, if it's your first pregnancy, those patients are at risk. And then the last thing I could think about is women that have diabetes or chronic conditions like kidney disease or autoimmune conditions like, say, lupus. Those patients are certainly at a higher risk for developing hypertensive issues during pregnancy.
5: So what warning signs would you say expectant mothers should never ignore?
7: Many times they don't have any symptoms. I remember I had a patient who really felt fine, and she came in during her prenatal appointment, and her blood pressure is 180 over 100. Mm. And, you know, normal blood pressure is 120 over 80. But if you think about actual symptoms, if people can perceive, one would be a persistent headache. Anytime that blood pressure is extremely high, they can have a very consistent and persistent headache. Other times they can have visual changes like blurred vision and also seeing spots. Many times, too, we can see swelling in the face and the hands. Some of the patients can get right upper quadrant pain because with this whole disease process, they can have an injury to the liver and it can cause pain in their right upper quadrant where the liver is located. And then also if they have any swelling, severe or quick weight gain, that can be one of the signs, and also shortness of breath.
5: What steps can or should women take before and during pregnancy to help reduce risk of high blood pressure?
7: Having patients first see their doctor before they even get pregnant, and then a doctor can go over a health plan for them with respect to having a healthy weight and also taking their medications as directed, you know, doing things like increasing hydration, exercise, making sure that they promote a healthy lifestyle. You want to make sure they are going to all their prenatal visits, and during those visits, they're having their blood pressure taken, and just doing those little simple things, and ultimately that will lead to a positive outcome with respect to their pregnancy.
5: During pregnancy, if high blood pressure comes along, can it be treated?
7: Yes, it can. And a patient who has blood pressure issues before 20 weeks, we can get those patients on medication. Also impacted this whole process, Sam, is the use of a low-dose aspirin. That's had a significant decrease in the reduction of hypertensive conditions during pregnancy. And then once a patient, if she's beyond 20 weeks and you have blood pressure issues, many times then we can start them on an antihypertensive medication that's safe to take during pregnancy. Other treatment options that we cut back on their work and getting off their feet, modify bed rest, and certainly decreasing their salt intake and increasing their hydration.
1: Dr. Mark Wilson is an OBGYN at Texas Health Denton. With military and diplomatic means to end the war with Iran stalling, Treasury Secretary Scott Bessent is set to explain a new round of economic pressure measures against Tehran today. We'll discuss what that looks like at 8:07 on KERA News.
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1: Head to the Fort Worth Botanic Garden Saturday evening for a guided tour focused on the bats that lived around the garden. During the one-mile walk, visitors will learn about local bat species and their role in maintaining healthy ecosystems. And as the evening continues, there's also an opportunity to see bats emerging to feed. For more on this and all the week's arts and culture events highlights, visit KERA Arts on Instagram. There's an extreme heat warning in effect until 9 p.m. today. We've got a high near 108, slightly windy, tonight clear with a low near 82. This is KERA News.
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6: From Marketplace in Washington, I'm Kimberly Adams. Employer-sponsored health insurance plans are poised to get more expensive next year. Insurance broker Aon says they'll rise 9.5% to an average of more than $19,000 per employee. Companies typically shoulder about 80% of that burden, but workers will likely pay more too. Marketplace's Nova Safo has more.
0: The cost of employer-provided health insurance has increased by near double-digit percentages for 4 years in a row. That's according to Aon's Todor Penev.
8: healthcare follows the trend rates in the general economy, sometimes with, you know, 1 or 2 year lag, right? So if inflation was very high 2-3 years ago, healthcare inflation is high now.
0: As in previous years, employers won't shoulder the cost increases alone, says Larry Levitt, Executive Vice President for Health Policy at KFF.
9: What they end up doing mostly is shifting cost to workers, either increasing their deductibles or limiting benefits in some way.
0: Levitt says the average deductible is now about $1,900 per person. And Jeff Levenshertz at insurance broker Willis Towers Watson says employees could see benefits limited in a number of ways.
10: They might see network limits so that in some instances, the highest priced hospital system might no longer be in plan.
0: Also, more plans might require prior authorizations and denials of coverage could rise. Levenshertz says these changes often come packaged in new plans, cheaper but with more restrictions. Those who want to maintain the same level of coverage end up paying more. I'm Nova Safo for Marketplace.
2: We're following reports the Trump administration will impose new economic sanctions with the goal of further isolating Iran. Treasury Secretary Scott Bessent is set to announce the new measures at a press conference this afternoon. And CNBC is reporting that Bessent plans to use money from the Treasury's general account to buy back more government bonds, part of an ongoing effort to stabilize long-term bond yields. The Treasury's general account is basically the government's checking account and currently has almost $1 trillion in it. Let's do the numbers. Starting with the bond market, bond yields are trending lower on that reporting from CNBC. The 10-year Treasury yield is down at 4.71% and the 30-year is down at 5.28%. Dow, S&P, and NASDAQ futures are down in the 0.1% to 0.6% range, with the Dow future down 62 points.
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2: 75% of Americans say expenses like gas and airfare are impacting their travel plans this summer, according to a LendingTree survey of 2,000 people. About a third of them are choosing destinations closer to home, and it turns out they have options. There are more than 400 national parks in all 50 states. Marketplace's Nancy Marshall-Genzer did a tourism pulse check recently at Shenandoah National Park.
12: Marianne Hurin and her two daughters are enjoying the view from Shenandoah National Park's Skyline Drive in Virginia. They're from Chestertown, Maryland. They usually vacation in Maine, but Hurin did a little math and figured out
13: that would probably be about $300 worth of gas going up and back in Maine. So, yeah, it definitely was a big factor in my decision to stay closer to home.
12: Hurin figures they'll spend about half as much for gas on their trip to Shenandoah. High school buddies Will Rosen and Dan Casaza are also on a Shenandoah road trip.
14: I mean, the original plan, I was like, do you want to go to Ireland? And you were like, absolutely not.
15: There's no way I can afford Ireland. Yeah. No airfare for me for a long time.
12: Rosen lost his job in agricultural engineering recently. He had to dip into his savings to cover the rising cost of groceries and gas.
15: My fund money went from something to nothing.
12: So Casaza drove down from New York, where he lives, to pick up Rosen at his house in Philadelphia. They made their way down to Shenandoah, stopping in Washington, D.C. on the way.
14: How far do we drive?
15: That's an excellent question.
12: It was kind of a meandering trip. I talked to 15 tourists altogether. A few told me the high price of gas and plane tickets did not affect their plans, but most said they were driving because flying was just too expensive, and the majority were less than a day's drive from home. When they get tired or hungry, they head to Front Royal, Virginia, the gateway town at Shenandoah's northern entrance.
16: So if you head this way...
12: I'm walking down Main Street with Lizzie Lewis, Front Royal's community development and tourism director.
16: So we've got hair salons and ice cream shops. We have retail spaces and, of course, restaurants.
12: Inside one of those stores, Lewis tells me over the past year and a half, she's seen more visitors from farther afield, states like Pennsylvania, New York, New Jersey, and North Carolina. She thinks these visitors are avoiding flying and looking for a mountain vacation within driving distance.
16: So it's a very reasonable ride to take with the kids as opposed to flying to somewhere out west or even driving as far as like the Smokies, for example.
12: Scott Turnmeyer owns a gift shop on Main Street. He's seeing tourists from as far north as Massachusetts and Maine. He estimates that 90 to 95% of the customers walking in are visitors, which is a good thing because foot traffic from locals is way down.
17: I have to have those visitors to stay in business, for sure, 100%.
12: Even before the boost in regional visitors, Shenandoah was having an economic impact. According to Shenandoah's Public Information Office, in 2024, the most recent numbers available, more than 1.5 million tourists spent $132 million in communities near the park. I'm Nancy Marshall-Genser for Marketplace.
18: Some tourism from Canada to the U.S. had been recovering, but may now be at risk again. Over the weekend, trade talks between the U.S. and Canada fell flat, and America slapped Canada with its second biggest trading partner after Mexico, with 50% tariffs on $20 billion worth of Canadian imports. Canadian Prime Minister Mark Carney is now threatening to impose, quote, dollar-for-dollar tariffs on the U.S. beginning September 8th, but we're waiting on details for just what those retaliatory tariffs will look like. In Washington, I'm Kimberly Adams with the Marketplace Morning Report. From APM, American Public Media.
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1: Good morning. A judge denied Carmelo Anthony's request for a new trial. He was convicted in June of killing 17-year-old Austin Metcalf at a Frisco track meet. Why did his defense fall flat? I'm Nicole Osei, and this is Morning Edition. U.S. Treasury Secretary Scott Bessent will lay out a new round of economic pressure on Iran. Tehran is threatening to retaliate if the U.S. follows through with these plans. We'll discuss whether this latest round of threats will have an impact on 90.1 KERE News.
23: Live from NPR News in Washington, I'm Janine Herbst. The Trump administration says it will impose more pressure tactics on Iran's struggling economy this week. Treasury Secretary Scott Bessent is expected to reveal details later today. The U.S. already has a naval blockade on the country. NPR's Emily Fang reports analysts are skeptical that more sanctions will change Tehran's behavior.
24: Alan Ayer was a longtime American diplomat and a former member of the U.S.'s nuclear negotiating team until 2015. He's very familiar with the nearly five-decade history of American sanctions on Iran.
25: When it comes to sanctions, we've done the low-hanging fruit, the mid-hanging fruit, the high-hanging fruit, the tree, you know, so there are no new sanctions that are effective.
24: Meaning little is left to impose new sanctions on. Bessent and Trump have said they will target countries and governments that host entities which help Iran evade penalties. Emily Fang, NPR News, Washington. Impose new sanctions on.

0: Son Joshua Aviles, who has been on the USS Abraham Lincoln for more than 9 months, wrote, quote, "I don't know how I can mentally continue working 12-plus hour days knowing that my dad is somewhere, possibly being treated like a criminal. The military's parole in place policy allows parents, spouses, and children of service members to obtain legal immigration status." DHS said in a statement that Luis Aviles entered the U.S. illegally and, quote, "having a family member in the military is not a free pass to violate our nation's laws." Maria Godoy, NPR News.
1: The fast-moving Hawk Fire near Reno, Nevada, has grown to more than 15,000 acres and is 0% contained. Hundreds of people spent the night at an evacuation center. Others slept in cars and RVs after being evacuated. Maria Palma of member station KUNR has more.
2: The Red Cross is running the evacuation center, which has a capacity of 900 beds. About 90,000 people are in the combined evacuation and get set to evacuate areas. The Washoe County School District canceled classes for all schools today. NV Energy says about 10,000 customers in northern Nevada are without power. Fire officials say several homes have been lost, but don't have an exact number. Road closures and evacuations are causing traffic delays in the area. Some residents reported being stuck in traffic for up to 4 hours as they tried to evacuate. And the Washoe County Sheriff's Office says the fire was human caused. For NPR News, I'm Maria Palma in Reno.
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3: 8:04, and this is KERA News. I'm Sam Baker. Attorneys for Carmelo Anthony say they plan to take their client's case on to the Fifth Court of Appeals in Dallas. This after a judge Saturday denied Anthony's motion for a new trial. KERA's Caroline Love has more.
4: Retired Kaufman County Judge Michael Chitty denied the motion for a new trial after a two-day hearing. An outside judge ruled the trial judge, John Roach Jr., should not hear the motion after he did an interview with a local TV station. Anthony was sentenced to 35 years in prison in a Collin County court in June for the fatal stabbing of 17-year-old Austin Metcalf at a Frisco High School track meet. Anthony's appellate attorneys argued his right to a public trial was violated. They also said an off-the-record agreement between the defense and prosecution coerced Anthony to give up his right to testify and denied him a complete defense. For KERA News, I'm Caroline Love.
3: The U.S. cattle industry is reacting to a Trump administration plan to bring in 300,000 metric tons of imported beef with reduced tariffs for 90 days. Texas Public Radio's Jerry Clayton reports the moves aimed at temporarily lowering beef prices for consumers.
5: The plan, which was announced late last week, has been mostly met with skepticism from the nation's beef producers. Julie Louie is a seventh-generation cattle rancher in southwest Texas.
6: This is a very backhanded way of trying to assist the American consumer while putting down the very entities that are trying to feed America.
5: Louie says foreign beef is not produced with the same standards as in the U.S.
6: When you increase our imports for ground beef, yeah, you might make it affordable for the everyday American, but you're costing them the quality.
5: Both the National Cattlemen's Beef Association and the Texas and Southwestern Cattle Raisers Association criticized the plan, along with many Republican leaders. I'm Jerry Clayton in San Antonio.
3: If the summer heat in the DFW area seems particularly bad this summer, it's not your imagination. WFAA-TV senior meteorologist Jesse Huila told KERA's North Texas Now the current triple-digit highs stem in part from the heat dome surrounding the area.
7: This big area of high pressure, what it does is it comes down to the surface, the air compresses, the compression heats the air, and we've been very dry. So the grounds are dry, which means they're easier to heat up.
3: Huila said we may get a break when highs dip into the 90s in early September. This is KERA News.
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0: President Trump and First Lady Melania Trump took a lap in Trump's armored vehicle, the Beast. When the nearly 250-mile race was over, it was Florida native Kyle Kirkwood who took the victory lap. But it wasn't an easy course. During the 147-lap street race, the cars took sharp turns as they shot past the Capitol and the Smithsonian buildings. Mick Bryant from Greenfield, Indiana, marveled at the backdrop of the event.
1: One and only race in the Capitol had to come. I mean, it's been a great time. Track's fantastic. City looks great. We've had an absolute blast.
0: Some critics did worry about artifacts in the museums being shaken by vibrations from the cars roaring outside. And some D.C. residents were annoyed by the road closures. Others opted out of the race because they did not agree with Trump's vision. Johnny Ring, a D.C. resident, might have been the only person reading a book at the track before the race began. He came along with his husband, but he was torn about being there. He was excited to view a once-in-a-lifetime event, but he does not support the Trump administration.
2: I definitely have mixed feelings about it, but, you know, I want to be able to be kind of a little bit of part of history.
0: Ava Berger, NPR News, Washington.
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4: Thanks for following the news with us this morning on 90.1 KERA News. I'm Nicole Osei. Months after the evacuation of a U.S. naval base in Bahrain, many displaced military families are in limbo, having been relocated several times while their loved ones are deployed.
5: I need to take control over my life again. I need to make plans and, like, move on from this. Like, I don't want to be dragged around.
4: Just ahead at 8:34, we'll have more on this unintended consequence of the Iran war on KERA News.
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4: A judge denied Carmelo Anthony's request for a new trial. He was convicted in June of killing 17-year-old Austin Metcalf during a Frisco track meet. Why did his defense fail, and what are their next steps? KERA News is following this case. Stay with us for the details. There's an extreme heat warning in effect until 9 p.m. today, so stay hydrated if you have to be outside. We've got a high near 108 today, slightly windy. Tonight, mostly clear with a low near 82. We've got a high near 106 tomorrow. Tuesday night, clear skies with a low near 82. 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
9: This is Morning Edition from NPR News. I'm Michelle Martin.
10: I'm Leila Fadel.
11: And I'm A. Martinez. You may be familiar with Anthony Hopkins, the Oscar and Emmy-winning actor.
12: A census taker once tried to test me. I ate his liver with some fava beans and a nice Chianti.
11: Or perhaps you read his memoir or watched films he produced or directed. But have you heard his music? This week, he has a new album of orchestral works composed over six decades. They were recorded with London's Philharmonia Orchestra, led by superstar conductor Gustavo Dudamel. Hopkins had a chest cold when we spoke, but that didn't dampen his enthusiasm to talk about his musical beginnings.
10: I was born in 1937. In the post-war years, Britain was flooded with MGM musicals, Elvis, Sinatra, and Benny Goodman, and people like that. And for some reason, it stuck with me, so much so that I wanted to compose. And I started composing about 1964.

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1: Here with you on a Monday on 90.1 KERA News. Nicole Ose with you. Scientists are increasingly interested in how different exercise intensities can trigger different responses in the body. A new study finds that an all-out sprint may have unique benefits. We'll discuss how your body and mind may react at 8:45 on KERA News.
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3: Live from NPR News in Washington, I'm Kristen Wright. U.S. Treasury Secretary Scott Bessent is expected to give details on new sanctions against Iran later today. The Trump administration is turning to deeper economic measures to put pressure on Iran's economy, which is struggling. President Trump posted on Truth Social this morning, "Iran is completely collapsing." The sanctions come as negotiations to end the war have stalled. Heavy rain and gusty winds are expected over the Big Island of Hawaii today, with islanders barely recovering from Hurricane Lala. Tropical storm Mokay has been downgraded to a tropical depression, but as Hawaii Public Radio's Bill Dorman reports, some areas could get more than a foot of rain.
4: Tropical depression Mokay is forecast to move past Hawaii today, staying about 300 miles south of the island chain, but some of its rain is lingering. Mokay has been an unpredictable storm, and emergency workers are still being cautious in their response. Hawaiian Electric says their crews worked through the weekend on Hawaii Island, restoring power to nearly 4,000 customers by late yesterday afternoon. Nearly 6,000 remain without electricity, and the utility warns that the impacts of Mokay may delay remaining repairs. For NPR News, I'm Bill Dorman in Honolulu.
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5: Live from the Texas Newsroom, I'm Matt Harab. Governor Abbott has until noon today to file a court response related to the arrest of an ICE agent in Texas. Christian Castro is behind bars in Cameron County. He's charged with shooting through a door, injuring a man during an immigration crackdown in Minnesota. He's been in custody since May, but Abbott has refused to sign the extradition warrant, citing a beef he has with Minnesota's governor.
6: Well, first of all, I don't trust Tim Walz on anything. Let alone something like this.
5: A federal judge in Brownsville will hear arguments about the case tomorrow. Minnesota officials warn that Castro could be released this week when the 90-day detention runs out. The detainment by Immigration and Customs Enforcement agents of a 5-year-old boy and his father in Texas is sparking controversy. Our Jerry Clayton has that story.
7: 5-year-old Liam Tadeo and his father, Victor Martinez Nieto, are being held in a family detention center in Dilley, Texas, after being picked up by ICE last week in Austin on the way to a soccer game. U.S. Representative Greg Kassar of Austin took to social media and called for the release of the pair, along with all children at the facility, urging for what he called the trailer prison to be shut down.
8: Because kids should be playing soccer, going to school, living their lives, not being arrested on the streets.
7: I'm Jerry Clayton in San Antonio.
5: And President Trump will be in Texas this week to raise money and hand out awards. Trump is reportedly headlining a fundraiser on Thursday in Houston for Texas Attorney General Ken Paxton's Senate bid. On Friday, Trump will hand out medals to the crew of the Artemis space mission at the Johnson Space Center. I'm Matt Harab in the Texas Newsroom.
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12: 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I'm Leila Faldin.
13: And I'm Michelle Martin. Good morning. The U.S. war with Iran has been going on for nearly 6 months, and Navy leaders are privately admitting to military families they did not think it would last this long. They also say a critical U.S. military hub in the Middle East may never return to normal. Steve Walsh with WHRO and Public Media in Norfolk, Virginia, has reviewed tape of an online town hall between Navy officials and military families displaced from a U.S. base in Bahrain, and he's with us now to tell us more about it. Good morning, Steve.
14: Morning, Michelle.
13: So tell us more about this call.
14: So this happened a few days ago. About 580 people participated in the call. The head of the Navy's Fifth Fleet, Vice Admiral Kurt Renshaw, admitted to families that the Navy was making it up as we go. When the U.S. ordered the evacuation of dependents on March 2nd, he says the Navy expected that the operation would be over quickly. Like the June 2025 campaign where the U.S. and Israeli forces attacked Iran's nuclear facilities. That didn't happen, so now the Navy is scrambling to figure out what to do with 1,300 dependents who left just about everything behind. That's not counting the sailors and civilian workers who were also displaced.
13: You've been talking to some of these families. What did they tell you?
14: So some people are reluctant to have their voices used on air, but I talked to one spouse who says that she's on her eighth relocation in less than 6 months. Like many families, they initially went to Europe and then to various locations around the U.S. We're not using her name because she worries about the impact on her husband's Navy career. He's still in Bahrain.
15: I need to take control over my life again and not just be at the whim of the administration. And I need to make plans and like move on from this. I don't want to be dragged around. I feel like my spouse is holding up his end of the deal.
14: She also has two small children. School's about to start, and she expects to spend more out of pocket just to stay where she is throughout the school year.
15: I'm all alone and in a state that doesn't really have a military presence. No one really gets what's going on or even knows where Bahrain is. The most it's affecting the people around me is occasionally gas prices go up. It's very lonely and exhausting.
13: So what are Navy officials telling you?
14: Oh, right now, not a great deal, at least not directly. But the spouse I talked to and other family members believe the Navy waited too long to see if their situation would revert to normal. This week, the State Department will end what's called an order of departure. That changes how the federal government pays the expenses of families displaced from Bahrain. Families are bracing for a cut in benefits. At the virtual town hall, families worried about how much of this unexpected expense will come out of their own pockets, especially young families. The Navy also could not answer questions about what will happen to dependents who don't have visas to stay inside the United States. Vice Admiral Renshaw also acknowledged to families that part of the problem is outdated regulations. The cap on rental car payments hasn't changed since the 1990s. And one more thing, Bahrain is the main supply hub for the Navy. Carriers and supply ships can't use the base because of its close proximity to Iran. So not having that base functioning is a huge problem for the Navy, which is expected to continue indefinitely its blockade of the Strait of Hormuz.
13: That is Steve Walsh of WHRO Public Media. Steve, thank you.
14: Thanks, Michelle.
12: The Trump administration is paying U.S. businesses billions of dollars, reimbursements for some of the tariffs they paid that the Supreme Court ruled in February were illegal. But will any of that money make its way back to shoppers? NPR's Stephen Bisaha talked to one customer who's still waiting.
16: When we're talking tariff refunds, we're talking more than $160 billion. And Sarah Alonzo wants her cut.
17: I'm like, well, give me my money. I was like, open the door, cut the check, and give me my money.
16: Money that she paid for a wheelchair she uses to get around Tampa, Florida, after her old one finally fell apart. The new one is both powered and lightweight.
17: About 75 pounds. It folds. It fits into just about any vehicle very easily. You know, it's just the perfect chair for me.
16: but it's made in China. When she bought the new chair last year, tariffs on Chinese goods were a sky-high 145%. Alonzo paid an extra $3,500.
17: There was no reason that I had to pay, you know, double for this chair. None. And, you know, the federal government should give me my money back.
16: The thing is, though, the federal government can't give her that money back. That's because she did not pay the tariff directly to the government. Like most people, she paid a business. In her case, UPS, which imported the chair. Now, the government is refunding UPS, and UPS told her in an email her refund is in the works.
17: When I got that email, I was like, well, you know, maybe there's hope.
16: Now, shipping companies have to give the money back because they explicitly charged customers tariff fees. That's according to the dean of Syracuse University's College of Law, Terrence Lau. He says if FedEx got charged $100 to import your package, they then billed you $100.
18: And now that FedEx and UPS have received a refund of that $100 from the federal government, they are absolutely obligated to return it to the person they collected it from. Otherwise, it would be a pretty open and shut lawsuit against them for unjust enrichment.
16: UPS, DHL, and FedEx all say they are returning tariff dollars to customers. But do not expect the same from retailers. Many of them did not spell out how much customers were paying for tariffs, and instead baked that cost directly into higher prices. So it's hard, maybe even impossible, for the companies to know how much extra each shopper paid because of tariffs.
18: It's like the retailer stirred the tax into the batter. So once it's cooked into the cake, you can't just back it out ingredient by ingredient anymore because it's not separated.
16: Michael Ettlinger is a senior fellow at the Institute on Taxation and Economic Policy. He says customers and businesses share the cost of tariffs. But for the most part, businesses are the ones keeping the refund.
19: It's all just a giant transfer from consumers to corporations, which you can't really design a worse tax than that.
16: Some retailers like Walmart say they'll use tariff refunds to lower prices. And companies like Costco and Nintendo are facing class action lawsuits from shoppers demanding refunds. Ettlinger says while some businesses are benefiting,
19: it's important to keep an eye on what the real sin here is, which is that the government imposed illegal tariffs.
16: Sandra Alonzo heard from UPS about a month ago about her refund being processed, but hasn't received anything yet.
17: It'd be nice to update me, because I sure would like that money. It would be very useful right now, considering how expensive everything is now, a year later.
16: UPS says it takes up to 3 months to get the refunds it receives from the government to customers. Of course, Alonzo's paid higher prices at plenty of retailers because of tariffs. So for her, this is one refund on the way, and many more unlikely to come. Stephen Bisaha, NPR News.
12: I'll just note here, UPS is a financial supporter of NPR.

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1: I'm Nicole Osei, and you're listening to 90.1 KERE News this morning. Doctors and hospitals in Gaza are treating injured patients and dealing with death as Israel continues to bomb the facilities. We'll take a closer look at a new documentary detailing what doctors are facing at 8:51 on KERE News.
2: The federal government is in the midst of rounding up 1,000 wild horses in Colorado. Is the practice cruel or a necessary tool to preserve the land? 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
6: For KERA News, I'm Sam Baker. Jury selection begins today for the alleged gunman in a murder-for-hire case involving Dallas rappers Yella BZ and Mo3. Prosecutors allege Marquise Conway, known as Yella BZ, hired Gwan White to kill Melvin Noble, also known as Mo3. Noble was chased and fatally shot on I-35 near the Dallas Zoo in November of 2020. White is being tried alone. The surrogate at the center of a multi-state legal battle who fled to Texas has defended her actions in a New York Post op-ed. KERA's Dylan Duke reports the surrogate child was born in Dallas this month.
7: McKenna West is a surrogate for a California couple. She fled from Alaska to Texas this year after she said the couple requested an abortion due to the baby developing a heart condition. West now claims in a New York Post op-ed she wasn't allowed to see the baby after birth. She also claims to have fled to Texas after her own attorney warned her it would violate the surrogacy agreement. West could now owe $100,000 to the child's parents after being paid for the surrogacy. She's attempted to seek custody of the child, but was barred by a Dallas judge from doing so earlier this month. A hearing on that order is scheduled for August 25th. For KERA News, I'm Dylan Duke.
6: This is KERA News.
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8: It's Morning Edition from NPR News. I'm Leila Fadel.
9: And I'm Michelle Martin. Good morning. New research suggests there may be something special about sprinting. NPR health correspondent Will Stone reports on the potential benefits of high-intensity exercise.
10: We all know a sprint feels different than a longer, take-it-slow kind of workout. Your heart is pounding, you gasp for air, maybe your muscles burn. But it turns out even your blood behaves differently, as Dr. Paul Cohen saw when he drenched human fat cells with blood in a petri dish in his lab at Rockefeller University.
11: And we saw far greater changes in the fat cells that had been exposed to sprint interval training.
10: For example, these included many genes involved in fat and whole body metabolism. Now, this was just one experiment in a larger study published in the journal Cell Reports Medicine. Cohen and his partners analyzed blood samples for thousands of proteins and molecules from two groups of people. The sprinters did a 30-second maximum push on the bike a total of six times, each spaced with a four-minute rest. The others spent 90 minutes on the bike at a moderate pace. It was striking, he says, the sprinters had a much more robust response in their blood.
11: What we can conclude from that is that sprint interval training has a greater effect on remodeling the molecules in the blood.
10: Exactly what those changes mean is the subject for a future study, but they do have some clues because they compared their results to a database of 50,000 people. The proteins that were altered in the sprinters were associated with improved cardiovascular and metabolic health. Cohen emphasizes this does not prove that sprinting is better, though the hope one day is to give targeted advice for each person.
11: This is just the first step towards providing those kinds of recommendations.
10: This work reflects a broader effort to unpack all the ways molecules in muscles, the liver, and other organs respond to exercise, including different intensities. Scott Trappi directs the Human Performance Lab at Ball State University.
12: All these organs are communicating. It's like a superhighway, and the circulation is that highway.
10: He says this new research is impressive and underscores the value of high-intensity interval training, or HIIT.
12: These data are clearly showing that there are some potential benefits you're leaving on the table if you don't do the high intensity.
10: Now, there are caveats with the study. The biggest is that it was done with a small number of healthy and fit young adults, mostly men. Todd Astorino is an exercise physiologist at California State University, San Marcos.
13: They did 6 30-second sprints. That takes approximately 30 minutes. That is an extremely exhaustive protocol.
10: Meaning it may not be realistic for the average person. Astorino has studied high-intensity interval training for almost 2 decades. He says overall, the data from human studies suggest it's largely comparable to moderate steady-state training when you look at measures of fitness. The upside is you can get a lot of return for your effort in a short amount of time.
13: Sometimes I think people maybe worry too much about time, your frequency, and they don't understand. Yeah, you probably don't like have to worry about those things as much. What you should be focusing on is intensity.
10: His advice is first, do the exercise you like so you actually do it. And if you're up for a challenge, push yourself to do a few rounds of high intensity work. Will Stone, NPR News.
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1: From 90.1 KERE News, I'm Nicole Osei. The Texas juvenile justice system was on lockdown for several days last week after an assault on a correctional officer and another at a halfway house. How did this happen and what's being done to prevent a repeat? We'll dive into those questions in 15 minutes on North Texas Now.
14: 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I'll chat with Allison Aubrey about her book, Your Turn, How to Create a Midlife You Love. 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
15: 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UT Southwestern Medical Center, named the number one hospital in Dallas-Fort Worth for the 10th straight year and nationally ranked in 11 specialty care areas by U.S. News & World Report. UT Southwestern, the future of medicine, down to a science.
1: A judge denied Carmelo Anthony's request for a new trial. He was convicted in June of killing 17-year-old Austin Metcalf during a Frisco track meet. Why did his defense team's arguments fall flat, and what are their next steps? KERE News is following this case. Stay with us for the details. Intense heat is hanging around all week, and there's an extreme heat warning in effect until 9 p.m. today. Got a high near 108 today, slightly windy out. Tonight mostly clear and cool with a low near 82. Got a high near 106 tomorrow. Tuesday night, clear skies with a low near 82. And on Wednesday, same story, sunny and hot with a high near 104. 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
9: This is Morning Edition from NPR News. I'm Michelle Martin.
8: And I'm Leila Faudel. Filmmaker Posey Tang's documentary, American Doctor, follows three physicians on medical missions in Gaza. It opens with orthopedic surgeon Mark Perlmutter showing Tang a picture of 6 Palestinian babies and children lined up in a row, all killed. You say to Mark, I'm going to pixelate this already later, don't worry about it, to respect their dignity. And he tells you, you will absolutely not do that. You have to show this. Starting with that shocking image, why did you make that decision, Poe?
16: There's always such a delicate balance. You show too much and it's gratuitous. You show too little and it's not real. And it's a disservice and a huge disrespect for those who have passed on and the surviving family members. And the film is what it is because that tone was set at the very top.
8: Perlmutter, Thaed Ahmed, and Feroz Sidwa are all American surgeons who volunteer in Gaza. The film documents both the horrors they see inside Gaza and their commitment to making sure the American public knows what they witnessed.
17: This is what my tax dollars did, what your tax dollars did. They have the right to know the truth.
8: Perlmutter, Ahmed, and Tang sat down with me. I started by asking Dr. Ahmed and Dr. Perlmutter about what they saw in Gaza. And I want to warn you, they will describe the wounded they treated. We start with Dr. Ahmed.
18: Every single day, you are dealing with what we call mass casualty events, meaning that there are dozens of people coming in at one single time, and you don't have the resources to treat them. You don't have the space. So this is happening alongside a complete blockade and siege of food, medicine, water. So it was extremely difficult to work, and it was honestly these killing fields that all of us had to just bear witness to.
8: And Mark?
19: Since Gaza was 50% children, I knew that 90% of my patients would be babies. And that's, in fact, what we saw in the emergency room. And I've amputated hundreds of legs in my overseas mission work over 30-plus years. I've never had to amputate them without anesthesia before. The only thing they could do was sing to the baby. That's how deprived of supplies they were.
8: Walk me through why. Why there is this deprivation of supplies?
19: It's a deliberate action on part of the Israeli government. Even when we went through the second time, I was allowed to bring in zero antibiotics, even antibiotics that I wrote for myself in case I got traveler's diarrhea were confiscated. My surgical instruments were confiscated.
8: Poe, you could have done this film entirely in Gaza, but you chose to film in their homes, film on the journey. Why did you make that choice?
16: It was very important to me and my entire team that we brought it back to the United States. Because at the end of the day, if the U.S. wanted this to stop, it could. It was so important then to live in the world of these doctors, have them come home and see the pummeling that they would continue to get from members of Congress, but also from the media.
8: Thaed, the entire film, you're unable to actually get back to Gaza. You're denied repeatedly. And you link that to your identity as a Palestinian American.
18: It's this actually devastating feeling when you are somebody that speaks the same language, has the same culture, and to understand or to hear, for example, that one of the new policies or rules that are being implemented is that the Israeli military will not allow healthcare workers whose parents or grandparents were born in Palestine. We know that when you look like your patient, when you speak the same language and you understand the cultural practices, that the outcomes are better. And so part of this is really against the best standards of practice when it comes to practicing medicine.
8: You also point out some uncomfortable truths. And one of those that it is you talking about how you feel like maybe you can't say the same things that Mark can say.
18: Yeah, I mean, I think this is something that most Palestinians can resonate pretty strongly with. And it's this idea that there has been decades of dehumanization in terms of Palestinians. And so you have to be very careful with what you're saying and how it's going to be received. And unfortunately, if you come off too strong, people will kind of buy into the stereotypes about Palestinians. And so I'm so thankful for somebody like Mark, who is willing to use his voice, is willing to use the platform that he has to speak the truth, despite the repercussions and the backlash that he may face, knowing that his voice may resonate better with other Americans.
8: What blowback have you faced? And I'll start with you, Mark, because there's also a moment in the film, too, that kind of hints at that both you're being attacked as a self-hating Jewish person and being in spaces where there is anti-Semitism around the Israel-Palestine issue as you try to advocate?
19: Well, I've had friends that I've had for 20-plus years that have disowned me. I've had family members not return communication with me for several years now. Mm-hmm. I've had colleagues and blocks of patients dismiss themselves from my practice. And you reference anti-Semitism, and I would like to point out that the major cause of anti-Semitism is the equation of Zionism to Judaism. To say something that's anti-Israel is defined by them as you being anti-Semitic, when that is not the case at all. We should not use the fear of being labeled an anti-Semite as an excuse to advance the genocide.
8: that near the end of the film, you kind of wrestle with your identity.
20: This country that I belong to, that I was born in, that I was raised in, there's this cognitive dissonance that exists. My American side actively works to suppress my Palestinian identity.
18: It's almost as if it is mutually exclusive, that I cannot be Palestinian and American. And the reason for that are the policies that my government has decided to implement and maintain for so long.
8: Mark mentioned the blowback he's faced. Have you faced blowback for your very public advocacy?
18: Of course. I mean, all the time you'll get the racist email saying, why don't you just go back to where you came from and, you know, say all sorts of really vulgar and violent things. Or you'll see somebody on social media continue to tag the Department of Homeland Security or the current administration saying, deal with this guy or deal with this pig.
8: The film has been showing at festivals for the last 8 months. Filmmaker Posey Tang says she's learned a lot from audiences.
16: A lot of people still don't really know or comprehend what is happening over there. And so whatever your thoughts are, whatever your biases are, come and watch it together and have a conversation after.
8: That's filmmaker Posey Tang, emergency physician Thaed Ahmed, and orthopedic surgeon Mark Perlmutter. The documentary American Doctor is now playing in theaters in select U.S. cities. And we will note that Israel denies it's committing genocide in Gaza. We also reached out to the Israeli government to ask if Israel has a policy of denying volunteer doctors with Palestinian heritage into Gaza. We have not heard back. This is Morning Edition from NPR News. I'm Leila Faldin.
9: And I'm Michelle Martin.
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23: Coming up on North Texas Now, youth prisons across Texas were on lockdown last week following an assault on a correctional staffer. We'll hear more about what triggered the lockdown and where things stand today. A former North Texas congressman who is also a physician is concerned about falling vaccine rates for students. Dr. Michael Burgess joins us to talk about the trend. And if home ownership seems out of reach, a program in Fort Worth is working to make it more affordable. We'll hear from the head of Fort Worth Community Land Trust about a home ownership event happening this weekend. All that, plus D Magazine dining critic Brian Reinhardt talks about the evolution of North Texas breweries.
24: Breweries are now so much more than bars or places to drink. They're communal spaces.
23: All that is coming up here this morning on North Texas Now.
25: Live from NPR News in Washington, I'm Janine Herbst. On Wall Street, stocks opened mixed this morning as a trade rift widens between the U.S. and Canada. NPR's Scott Horsley reports the Dow rose around 160 points and the Nasdaq fell about 215 points in early trading.
26: Both the Chamber of Commerce and the Business Roundtable are urging the U.S. and Canada to get back to the bargaining table in hopes of de-escalating this latest trade dust-up. President Trump imposed 50% tariffs on billions of dollars worth of Canadian imports over the weekend after talks collapsed late Friday. Canada has threatened to retaliate with tariffs of its own in about 2 weeks, which could offer a window for renewed negotiation. Investors will get an update on inflation and consumer spending later this week. The Commerce Department's price gauge, which is closely watched by the Federal Reserve, is expected to show that annual inflation cooled slightly last month, though prices are still climbing faster than the central bank would like. Scott Horsley, NPR News, Washington.
25: Iran says it will punish regional countries if they cooperate with President Trump's new economic sanctions that are set to be announced by Treasury Secretary Scott Bessent today. This is Iran's economy is already in free fall from existing U.S. sanctions. Trump says the U.S. will punish countries that help Iran avoid sanctions. And Pierce Adil Al-Shalchi reports Iran's new security chief says on state TV that Iran would retaliate in, quote, a seismic manner to Trump's plans.
2: The Iranian Foreign Ministry spokesperson Ismail Baghaei called the expected sanctions a form of economic terrorism to punish Iran. Iranian security chief Mohsen Rezaei said that
25: plans.
2: The Iranian Foreign Ministry

0: NPR News, Istanbul.
1: NPR has gotten rare insight into how some members of the National Guard are feeling about President Trump's ongoing deployment to Washington, D.C., where thousands of armed, uniformed troops have been patrolling for more than a year. NPR's Kat Lonsdorf has more.
2: Three Guard members who each spent many months on the D.C. mission spoke to NPR candidly on the condition of anonymity, as they're not authorized to speak publicly. They had concerns about the cost, stretching into the billions, worries about the constant patrols normalizing the presence of armed military, and the damage they feel Trump's deployments are causing to the reputation of the National Guard.
3: I will say very frankly that the bad taste that this mission left in my mouth, it actually embarrasses me to be involved in any way.
2: Another said, quote, "It feels like the Guard is being exploited." The White House responded by reiterating how safe D.C. is now without providing evidence the Guard has decreased crime. Kat Lonsdorf, NPR News, Washington.
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4: 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Other contributors include the estate of Joan B. Kroc, whose bequest serves as an enduring investment in the future of public radio and seeks to help NPR be the model for high-quality journalism in the 21st century. This is NPR.
5: Good morning and happy Monday. So glad you're starting your week with North Texas Now. I'm Ron Corning. Miranda Suarez is off today, and the weather is a big story here in North Texas. It's the one thing that's sort of tying us all together. As yesterday, it reached 109 degrees. That broke a record set in 2010, a high temp for August 23rd of 107. It also was the 29th triple digit day, which defies the normal average number of triple digit days by this time usually. It's 17. So we're at 29 up against 17, and an extreme heat warning in effect today. We could reach 110. So take it easy out there. Be careful. This heat is letting up a little bit with 100 come Thursday. But other than that, we're in it for a stretch. And before we jump into our first story on this Monday morning, we want to highlight some news that we received over the weekend about a case that's drawn national attention. On Saturday, a judge denied Carmelo Anthony's motion for a new trial. Anthony was sentenced to 35 years in prison in June for the fatal stabbing of 17-year-old Austin Metcalf at a Frisco High School track meet in April of last year. His appellate attorneys argued his right to a public trial was violated. They also said an off-the-record agreement between the defense and the prosecution coerced Anthony to give up his right to testify and effectively denied him a complete defense. His attorneys are saying they plan to appeal this conviction. Of course, KERA's Collin County reporter, Caroline Love, covered this over the weekend, filed this story. Our thanks to her for that, and we will continue to follow it. We want to turn now to the Texas juvenile justice system, which was on lockdown for several days last week after a, quote, exceptionally brutal assault on a correctional officer and another at a halfway house. As of Friday, it still wasn't clear when restrictions on visitation and movement throughout the facilities would end. So to help us make sense of exactly what happened, we called KERA's law and justice reporter, Tolawani Osibamowo. She's here now joining me in studio. Good morning, Tolawani.
6: Hey, Ron.
5: Let's start here, if we can, by explaining what happened during these two physical altercations.
6: Yeah, so keep in mind all this information came from Executive Director Chandra Carter when she was talking to the TJJD board on Friday. What we know is that a female juvenile correctional officer with the last name Hernandez was assaulted by a boy at the Gainesville State Juvenile Correctional Facility in North Texas. The assault put Hernandez in the hospital. That boy was moved to a maximum security unit in Mart near Waco, and he'll stay there. Hernandez has been discharged from the hospital. We also know that this incident happened overnight, and that the officer opened the teen cell while she was alone at night, which they're actually not supposed to do, these correctional officers. And we also know that the cameras actually underwent a system reboot while this was happening. So unclear if we even have footage of the incident.
5: A system reboot. And do we know if that's the normal timing for that sort of thing? Was that coincidental?
6: My understanding that it is, but it happened to affect the Gainesville facility and the Mart facility in ways that it didn't affect other facilities. And so now those reboots will be manual to prevent something like that from happening.
5: You referenced that meeting on Friday, the TJJ.

0: D board. That's the Texas Juvenile Justice Department. That meeting on Friday where they discussed all of this. The executive director, Chandra Carter, made it clear that these measures were not a punishment. Let's listen.
1: Let's make no mistake. We are a prison first. We changed all of our language from state schools to correctional facilities because that is what we are first. And then we build upon that.
0: So the other board members, were they aligned with that line of thinking?
2: I mean, they basically asked what a lot of people were thinking, which was why were all five TJJD facilities across the state put under lockdown for one thing that happened with one kid at one correctional facility, and then another incident, which we don't have much details on, that happened at a halfway house, which those are not under lockdown. And basically, Carter indicated that it comes down to some training issues. Complacency was kind of her word of the day. She indicated that staff are lacking a lot of training on the policies on how to interact with kids and how to, you know, be safe for themselves, but also for the kids. The opening of the door alone as a JCO without someone there with you is an example. So, you know, it's clear that there is some confusion as to how we got here.
0: There were issues a couple of years ago, correct, where they were accused of exposing children to excessive force and prolonged isolation, sexual abuse in its youth prisons, violating constitutional rights. I guess was the expectation 2 years later that this sort of problem wouldn't rear its ugly head.
2: I'm sure. And throughout the meeting, it was clear that Carter and other leaders of TJJD have thought a lot about that. The DOJ shining a spotlight on some of the harsh conditions within TJJD facilities. They're trying to avoid those things. That's why we heard her say in the meeting, try to make clear that these were not violations of youth rights and they were not punishment. Because that is what the DOJ report alleged, was that these kids are being subjected to some of this harmful isolation.
0: She didn't want this incident to get conflated with that and essentially, to your point, give the impression that nothing has changed. You also spoke to the founder and CEO of the Lone Star Justice Alliance, which represents kids who are in the juvenile justice system. And we want to share this from Elizabeth Henneke.
3: And I've never seen lockdowns which cause isolation as a management tool.
0: And she also heard from families of incarcerated youth as well.
2: Yeah, according to a parent of one of her clients, you know, he was kept in his cell for most of the day, only let out for basic needs such as using the restroom. Of course, as you mentioned, Carter has stipulated that this is not punishment, but for some of these kids who are waiting for bathroom breaks for like hours, it's certainly not great.
0: Do we know when these protocols might be lifted?
2: No, what I found interesting was that Carter said during the meeting that there is no going back to normal. Like, this marks a complete safety overhaul within TJJD, and it's coming from the perspective of trying to keep staff safe, even if sometimes that means keeping kids in their cells for longer than maybe they're used to.
0: Tolawani Osubamuwo, thank you so much for tracking this and for being here this morning. And I know there's more work to be done on this story as it moves forward. Thank you so much.
2: Thanks.
0: Meantime, as kids head back to school, there is growing concern that a lower vaccination rate among kids for the MMR vaccine could mean an uptick in childhood illness that until now have been held at bay. Dr. Michael Burgess is a Republican who served in Congress for 22 years, representing the 26th Congressional District, which is anchored by Denton. He wrapped up his last term in January of 2025, just ahead of Robert F. Kennedy Jr.'s confirmation hearing as the Secretary of Health and Human Services, and also as new legislation in the Texas legislature allows parents to opt out of some vaccines. As a physician and lawmaker, we wanted to get his perspective, as new data from the CDC shows Texas is outpacing the nation with its exemption rate. Dr. Burgess is joining us this morning. Good morning, Dr. Burgess. I believe we may have an audio issue. We're going to try that again. Let's see if we've got him. We're talking here about the MMR vaccine. That's measles, mumps, rubella, and we want to find out. Of course, the science shows there's no reason to believe they're not effective, and so why are parents opting out? How are we doing, guys? Getting the sound? We're working on getting that sound. In the meantime, we want to just let you know some of these statistics that are coming in from the CDC. It certainly raises concern when you look at the national exemption rate across the board. It's increased from 3.6% of parents exempting their children to 4.2%. And in Texas, it was at 4.3, already greater than the national average, and coming in now at 5.2. So I believe we have Dr. Burgess. Are you there, doctor?
4: We'll try again.
0: We are trying it again. Here you are. Thank you so much for being here. I was just sharing with our audience what these statistics look like, that in the U.S., we had an exemption rate of 3.6% last year. It's coming in at 4.2%. Texas was at 4.3%. It's at 5.2. When you get below that 95% overall, it becomes reason for concern. Can you explain why?
4: Well, the 95% is sort of calculated as the optimum amount to protect the largest number of children. So I think the takeaway that parents need to be aware of is that if your child is not vaccinated, the risk of encountering one of these illnesses is now higher than it has ever been before. One of the things that worries me is there's a sense of complacency about some of these illnesses because no one's ever really dealt with them for the past two generations. But if they're now coming back, again, parents need to be aware of that. This is, you can't just assume that everything is going to be okay, because as these rates get higher and higher as far as on the exemption side, the risk of your child getting an infectious disease is going to be higher.
0: And I want to frame this around Texas because that's where we live. The legislature passed HB 1586 in 2025. It didn't remove the standard school vaccine requirements, but it made the conscientious exemption process substantially easier. That's based on religious beliefs, for example. But this isn't just Texas. Idaho, North Dakota, Iowa, Utah, Louisiana, West Virginia. These state legislatures are passing these laws that make it easier for parents to exempt their children. And yet you've shared with us a poll that shows a vast majority, 92%+ of people, say they want access to these vaccines. So it makes me wonder, are these state lawmakers defying the will of the people, or is the polling wrong? Because it can't be both.
4: No, it can't be both. And I don't think the polling is wrong. But listen, there has been, obviously, there's been a lot of, COVID changed a lot of things in this country, and it caused people to question some of the, what you would consider more of the routine or standard. But I'll tell you this, I live in a part of the world, I represented a part of the world where vaccine hesitancy is kind of baked in. This area of North Texas, that's not unusual. It did get worse during COVID. And now what I'm asking people to bear in mind is that when you send your child to school, don't assume that everyone else is protected from these illnesses. And the fact that someone might bring one of these illnesses to class, where we know measles is such a highly infective agent, if someone brings one of these illnesses to class, the likelihood of a child getting infected is extremely high unless they're protected.
0: We've seen it in Texas, in West Texas, an outbreak. Can we attribute that to a lack of vaccination to that 95% rate?
4: Yeah, and I don't think there's any question that the open border status of a few years ago affected things as well. But again, parents need to be vigilant. And one of the ways you are vigilant is protecting your child from vaccine-preventable illnesses. Let's not go back to the 1800s where these illnesses just simply ran rampant through our populations.
0: Well, I understand you're coming to this as a physician and from a place of science and from data, but you are up against a tide of algorithmic disinformation that is being fed to people. They watch one video that's anti-vax and they get fed a million. And besides that, we've got someone in a position of authority, Robert F. Kennedy Jr., who's reversed course now saying measles are 97% effective. And at the same time, he seems open to allowing parents the option of choice. And if that choice is made via disinformation, how do we reverse course on it overall?
4: Well, there is a lot of conflicting information out there. The

0: People need to remember this, that the MMR vaccine is not administered under a federal mandate. States require vaccinations prior to attending elementary or schools. So that's, it will remain at a state level. It is not a federal guidance.
1: Doctor, thank you for joining us. We appreciate it. We are up against the clock here, but we will continue this conversation as this continues. And this is North Texas Now.
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0: It's Monday, 9/19 on 90.1 KERA News. I'm Nicole Osei. President Trump is threatening an economic D-Day against Iran in an effort to subdue the Middle Eastern country as the war enters its sixth month. Iran has threatened to retaliate, and U.S. Treasury Secretary Scott Bessent is expected to lay out the terms today. Meanwhile, Trump imposed a new 50% tariff on certain Canadian imports, and Canada is threatening to retaliate.
1: Canada will match Washington's new tariffs dollar for dollar in order to protect Canadian workers, farmers, families, and businesses.
0: KERA News is keeping an eye on the Iran war and Trump's latest tariff battle. Stay with us for the updates.
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0: 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We're in for triple-digit temperatures all week, and there's an extreme heat warning in effect until 9 p.m. today. Got a high near 108 today, slightly windy out. Tonight mostly clear and cool with a low near 82. Got a high near 106 tomorrow. Tuesday night, clear skies with a low near 82. And on Wednesday, same story, sunny and hot with a high near 104. This is KERA News.
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5: Thank you for listening to North Texas Now. I'm Ron Corning. Home ownership has long been considered a sort of benchmark for living the American dream. But home prices have risen faster than wages. There is, of course, higher interest rates now, closing costs, and that down payment. The Fort Worth Community Land Trust is working to change that with a unique form of home ownership. They are heading up a free home ownership fair this Saturday, and if the prospect of $25,000 in down payment assistance isn't enough to get your attention, stay with us here because Becky Bass is the executive director of Fort Worth Community Land Trust, and she's here now to share more. Hi, Becky.
6: Hi, how are you?
5: I'm good, thank you. Yes, you know, you hear $25,000 in down payment assistance, and you see a $135,000 home for sale, and you think, it's too good to be true. Set the record straight for us.
6: Yeah, this is actually a model that's been used all over the world. So it's a proven form of being able to get people out of renting and into home ownership. And through generous partnerships with the City of Fort Worth and the Rainwater Charitable Foundation, we've been able to implement this model here in Fort Worth and give working families the opportunity to own their own home.
5: So explain to people, when you buy a program, you buy a home, I should say, through this program, you own the home, you don't own the land?
6: Right. We see the land as a community asset that we as the nonprofit are stewarding permanently. And in doing so, we're able to keep those homes affordable. We're able to get people in them for a lower cost. It helps them with a property tax burden. And we can make a long-term commitment that the resale value of that home in the future will stay attainable for future families. So anyone who buys one of our homes has full use and enjoyment of that land, but we're going to be the keepers and stewards of it for the full community.
5: So you continue to build equity in the property. It almost, in a way, sounds like it comes back to that old adage, location, location, location, right? So so the size and amenities of the physical home itself and where it's located add as much value as the piece of dirt that it's on. So if you maintain the dirt, it brings the overall price down.
6: Absolutely. And, you know, we're seeing a lot of folks in Fort Worth and the surrounding areas having to move further and further from the urban core, from amenities, from jobs. And so our homes are actually right here in South Fort Worth. They're very close to downtown. They're very close to TCU. But they're at a price point that you couldn't get without this intervention of the land trust.
5: I think that's another issue that if you really drill deep and talk to someone who's considering buying a home, their quality of life is impacted by how long they have to spend in the car to commute, or the sense of community that they've built around legacy institutions. Maybe they went to school at TCU. They work in the city. All of that is lost when they move to a new home community that's still being developed around them. What about resale value? Again, with this resale, there's and I know this has played out in other places, in other countries as well, but in the U.S., we seem to still be married to this idea that you want to buy the baby with the bathwater, so to speak.
6: Right. Yeah. So we see that, you know, the open market can be volatile. You could make a lot of money in equity in your home over time, or you could lose it if the bottom falls out. Mm-hmm. And for us, this is more of a steady, patient appreciation. So our homeowners do build equity in their homes, but we cap that appreciation at 1.5% compounding interest every year. So it's really a slow increase over time. But after 10 years, our families are going to have about $65,000 worth of equity in their homes.
5: And you're not at risk of a speculator coming in and buying up homes and flipping them and selling them at higher rates and pricing other people out, it sounds like.
6: Yeah, these are all home owner occupied.
5: So you're hoping that the increase in equity compounded over time keeps better pace with wages, for example.
6: Absolutely. Yeah. It's going to also help them not have these really exorbitant increases in property taxes as well.
5: Who is eligible for this? Is there a particular sector of the home buying population that is eligible? Is it exclusionary to some folks?
6: So we cap it at 120% of area median income. Those are teachers, first responders, nurses, folks that are living and working in our community. But we still want to make it affordable for that family that maybe can't afford a home without that kind of intervention. So it's 120% of that area median income.
5: So let's hone in on an area, if you don't mind, and let's just kind of loosely do the math. You've got a median income of how much? You qualify for how much, and how much does the home cost?
6: Sure. So our homes cost $135,000 currently, and we're really looking at folks. It could be a family of four making up to, say, $88,000 a year, maybe a little bit more. And so, again, these are working families. These are often families who are kind of the heart of our community, but they haven't been able to put down roots and buy a home here yet. And then when we see the down payment assistance applied, the cost of the homes, most of our homeowners are paying about $1,000 or less a month all in for their mortgage, their taxes, their insurance, which is very affordable.
5: I mean, that's unreal. I mean, you can't find an apartment for that. You just can't.
6: Exactly. Yeah. Mm-hmm.
5: So if you've got an income of $88,000, $135,000 for the house, is it a 20% down payment? Is that standard?
6: That's a great question. So we actually only require our families to contribute a minimum of $1,000 towards closing. But they have that $25,000 down payment assistance that will forgive after 10 years and go towards their equity as well. So it's a very low barrier to entry. They can always put more down, but we know it can be hard if you're rent burdened to save a huge down payment. Mm-hmm. And then because of the way we're working with mortgage companies, it's a 30-year fixed rate mortgage, but they don't have PMI. So they don't have that additional mortgage insurance, even though they're putting just $1,000 down.
5: And it doesn't matter that they've maybe owned a home somewhere else. This isn't just a first-time homebuyer program, is it?
6: It can be. So for the down payment assistance through the city of Fort Worth, you cannot have owned a home in the past 3 years.
5: Okay.
6: So maybe they owned one before, but it's been 3 years, you know, since they've been in that market, and they can still qualify.
5: So
6: for our
5: program,
6: you don't have to be a first-time homeowner.
5: Someone who's relocated here from somewhere else a couple of years ago, and they've been renting thinking, I'm going to buy when the interest rates come down, I'm going to buy once I've saved up a down payment, and they've watched home prices continually go up and up. You're saying to them, if you haven't owned in 3 years, and you're mm-hmm. income qualified, you get the down payment assistance. I mean, it mm-hmm. as you just laid out that real world example, you could spend less to get into a home that you own than you mm-hmm. would pay a landlord for a security deposit.
6: That's exactly right. Yep.
5: Mm-hmm. That's
6: you
5: crazy.
6: Still have to qualify for a mortgage, but yeah, absolutely.
5: Yeah. Qualifying for the mortgage, what are we talking about in terms of where their credit score needs to be?
6: Well, we work with a number of lenders and they all have different requirements, but we've seen some folks get approved with credit scores as low as 580. Most it's in like the low 600s is kind of your average that you're seeing. But, you know, what we tell people is even if you're not sure if you would qualify, meet with us and let's get you started on that pathway. Maybe you're going to need some financial counseling, maybe some credit repair, but you know, we need to know what you're looking at and we can get you on that pathway to homeownership.
5: So I would you say to someone who might be a bit embarrassed by their lower credit score that mm-hmm. come on in, there's nothing to be embarrassed about. We will work you Absolutely. Through to the next steps to get that credit score where it needs to be.
6: Absolutely. And we're working with HUD counseling agencies like Housing Channel. And these are professionals. They've seen it all. We know that life can come at you in different ways. And so it shouldn't be a shame thing. It's an opportunity to kind of repair and get started on something that everybody should have access to.
5: Do you expect next Saturday, the 29th, I'm going to give people information for where they can attend. Do you expect that you will have new home buyers walk out of there next week?
6: That's our goal. Yeah, we're going to have, it's a one-stop shop. So we will have information on the down payment assistance. We're going to have lenders. We're going to have insurance agents, realtors. So everything you need. And we're hoping, yes, some people leave here starting their journey.
5: And you can tour that model home for $135,000. Becky Bass, thank you so much. This is the Fort Worth Community Land Trust, the Housing Channel, the City of Fort Worth. It takes place Saturday the 29th from 10 a.m. to 2 p.m. at the New Heights High School Library. That's on McCart Avenue in Fort Worth. And yes, admission is free. Becky, thank you so much.
6: Thank you.
5: And coming up, we're looking at breweries in the DFW area. North Texas Now continues.
0: Here with you on a Monday on 90.1 KERI News, I'm Nicole Osei. Schools in Georgia, Florida, and Colorado are testing out a new school safety device, drones. Join us tomorrow morning as we discuss the benefits and the risks on 90.1 KERI News, or you can ask your smart speaker to play KERA. While this intense heat will blanket North Texas all week, and there's an extreme heat advisory warning in effect until 9 p.m. today. Got a high near 108 today, slightly windy out. Tonight, mostly clear and cool with a low near 82. Got a high near 106 tomorrow. Tuesday night, mostly clear with a low near 82. And on Wednesday, again, sunny and hot with a high near 104. 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
7: The federal government is in the midst of rounding up 1,000 wild horses in Colorado. Is the practice cruel or a necessary tool to preserve the land? 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

0: We are glad to have you here with us this morning on North Texas Now. I'm Ron Corning. A recent CDC report found cases of high blood pressure in pregnant women rose 73% nationally between 2016 to 2024. High blood pressure is associated with serious complications for both mother and baby. But the CDC report does not specify a cause. KERA's Sam Baker talked about the report with Dr. Mark Wilson. He's an OBGYN at Texas Health Denton who had some thoughts of his own about possible causes.
1: It has to be something environmental, something external. Some doctors are hypothesizing that it could be microplastics, which can be chemicals in plastics that we're exposed to, everything from our detergents to things that we drink, the processed foods potentially out there. And also, too, we are having a lot of women that are delaying having pregnancies, and so you have an advanced maternal age factor, and also reproductive endocrinology, meaning we have a lot of patients that are having in vitro pregnancies, in vitro fertilization, and that has also been associated with having hypertensive disorders during pregnancy.
2: Who's most at risk for high blood pressure during pregnancy?
1: Certainly the extremes of ages. So when you have someone who's very young, like a teenage pregnancy, 16, 17 year old, all the way to the other extreme of a patient that's over 35. If you have a previous history of chronic hypertension, that patient is extremely at risk for having preeclampsia and the hypertensive conditions that we tend to see that are affecting pregnancy. Patients that have multiple gestations, so if you have twins, that can certainly be a risk factor. Women that are overweight with an elevated BMI, they're at risk for gestation. So if you have twins, that can certainly be a risk factor. Women that are overweight with an elevated BMI, they're at risk for hypertensive issues during pregnancy, and also women during their first pregnancy. So whether you're Black, white, Hispanic, if it's your first pregnancy, those patients are at risk. And then the last thing I could think about is women that have diabetes or chronic conditions like kidney disease or autoimmune conditions like, say, lupus. Those patients are certainly at a higher risk for developing hypertensive issues during pregnancy.
2: So what warning signs would you say expectant mothers should never ignore?
1: Many times they don't have any symptoms. I remember I had a patient who really felt fine, and she came in during her prenatal appointment, and her blood pressure is 180 over 100. Mm. And, you know, normal blood pressure is 120 over 80. But if you think about actual symptoms that people can perceive, one would be a persistent headache. Anytime that blood pressure is extremely high, they can have a very consistent and persistent headache. Other times they can have visual changes like blurred vision and also seeing spots. Many times, too, we can see swelling in the face and the hands. Some of the patients can get right upper quadrant pain because with this whole disease process, they can have an injury to the liver and it can cause pain in their right upper quadrant where the liver is located. And then also if they have any swelling, severe or quick weight gain, that can be one of the signs, and also shortness of breath.
2: What steps can or should women take before and during pregnancy to help reduce risk of high blood pressure?
1: Having patients first see their doctor before they even get pregnant, and then a doctor can go over a health plan for them with respect to having a healthy weight and also taking their medications as directed, you know, doing things like increasing hydration, exercise, making sure that they promote a healthy lifestyle. You want to make sure they are going to all their prenatal visits, and during those visits, they're having their blood pressure taken, and just doing those little simple things, and ultimately that will lead to a positive outcome with respect to their pregnancy.
2: During pregnancy, if high blood pressure comes along, can it be treated?
1: Yes, it can. And a patient who has blood pressure issues before 20 weeks, we can get those patients on medication. Also impacted this whole process, Sam, is the use of a low-dose aspirin. That's had a significant decrease in the reduction of hypertensive conditions during pregnancy. And then once a patient, if she's beyond 20 weeks and you have blood pressure issues, many times then we can start them on an antihypertensive medication that's safe to take during pregnancy. Other treatment options that we cut back on their work and getting off their feet, modify bed rest, and certainly decreasing their salt intake and increasing their hydration.
0: That was Sam Baker, is talking to Dr. Mark Wilson, an OBGYN at Texas Health Denton, speaking again with KERA Sam Baker. We thank them. We want to talk through now some other news of note today with our live producer, Julia Sewing. Good morning, Julia.
3: Good morning, Ron. How are you?
0: I'm good, thank you. You and I both dealing with some AC issues. I'm sure we're not alone.
3: We're not alone in that.
0: As people deal with these hot temps. Our AC HVAC folks are very busy out there across North Texas. We have an update from over the weekend. I'm not sure anyone was expecting this to happen on Saturday, but the latest on Carmelo Anthony.
3: Yeah, a judge has denied Carmelo Anthony's motion for a new trial, and KERA's Collin County reporter Caroline Love tells us more.
4: Retired Kaufman County Judge Michael Chitty denied the motion for a new trial after a two-day hearing. An outside judge ruled the trial judge, John Roach Jr., should not hear the motion after he did an interview with a local TV station. Anthony was sentenced to 35 years in prison in a Collin County court in June for the fatal stabbing of 17-year-old Austin Metcalf at a Frisco High School track meet. Anthony's appellate attorneys argued his right to a public trial was violated. They also said an off-the-record agreement between the defense and prosecution coerced Anthony to give up his right to testify and denied him a complete defense. Anthony's attorney says he plans to appeal. For KERA News, I'm Caroline Love.
0: And the surrogate for a California couple who recently fled to Dallas to give birth has shared her side of the story in a New York Post op-ed. The woman flew from Alaska to Texas after she said the couple requested an abortion due to the fetus developing a heart condition.
3: In the new op-ed, McKenna West now claims she wasn't allowed to see the baby after birth. She also admits to her own lawyers warned her of financial penalties if she violated the surrogacy agreement.
0: So West could now owe $100,000 to the child's parents. The surrogate also attempted to get custody of the child but was barred from doing so by a Dallas judge earlier this month. A hearing on that order is scheduled for tomorrow. And in fact, Julia, we have Tolawani Osibamowo, who will be there at that hearing tomorrow, and we will update people here on Wednesday. She'll join us on North Texas Now. The detainment of a 5-year-old boy and his father by ICE agents in Texas has sparked more controversy toward the federal agency.
3: Liam Tadeo and his father, Victor Martinez Nieto, are being held in a family detention center in Dilley, Texas. As Texas Public Radio's Jerry Clayton reports, they were picked up by ICE last week in Austin on their way to a soccer game.
5: U.S. Representative Greg Kassar of Austin took to social media and called for the release of the pair, along with all children at the facility, urging for what he called the trailer prison to be shut down.
6: Because kids should be playing soccer, going to school, living their lives, not being arrested on the streets.
5: Kassar pointed to a similar case last year when a 5-year-old Minnesota boy was sent to and detained in Dilley, sparking a nationwide outcry. I'm Jerry Clayton in San Antonio.
3: The Trump administration has reduced tariffs on imported beef for 90 days. They plan to use that pause to bring in 300,000 metric tons of beef in an effort to lower beef prices for consumers.
0: That plan has been mostly met with skepticism from the nation's beef producers. In fact, Julie Louie is a 7th-generation cattle rancher in Southwest Texas.
7: This is a very backhanded way of trying to assist the American consumer while putting down the very entities that are trying to feed America.
0: She also said that foreign beef is not produced with the same standards as beef in the U.S.
7: When you increase our imports for ground beef, yeah, you might make it affordable for the everyday American, but you're costing them the quality.
3: Both the National Cattlemen's Beef Association and the Texas and the Southwestern Cattle Raisers Association criticized the plan, along with many Republican leaders.
0: And jury selection is set to begin today for the alleged gunman in the murder-for-hire case involving Dallas rappers Yella Beezy and MO3. Prosecutors argue that Yella Beezy hired Kawan White to kill MO3, who was chased and fatally shot on I-35 in 2020.
3: The two rappers, they were in a public rap rivalry prior to the shooting. There is no word yet, though, on if Yella Yelabizi will face a jury of his own.
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3: We have also got a newsletter. 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
0: Julia Sewing, thank you for being here.
3: Thanks for having me, Ron.
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0: 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I'm Nicole Osei, and you're listening to 90.1 KERI News. A string of food recalls and outbreaks has affected products ranging from lettuce and blueberries to dozens of items sold at H-E-B. The recent headlines may leave consumers wondering whether food safety problems are becoming more common and what they can do to protect themselves. 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
0: Iran's currency has dropped to a record low against the dollar as the U.S. moves to tighten the economic screws on Tehran as the war is its sixth month. U.S. Treasury Secretary Scott Bessent is expected to reveal plans for more sanctions today. KERI News is keeping an eye on that announcement. Stay with us for the details. There's an extreme heat warning in effect until 9 p.m. today. Got a high near 108 today, slightly windy out. Tonight, mostly clear and much cooler with a low near 82. Got a high near 106 tomorrow. Tuesday night, clear skies with a low near 82. And on Wednesday, again, sunny and hot with a high near 104. In Dallas, 86. Fort Worth, 84. Grand Prairie, 85. This is KERI News.

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1: Welcome back to North Texas Now. I'm Ron Corning. On Mondays, we track the food scene in North Texas, and today we're taking you to places where you can find some of the best brews on tap. For D Magazine's Brian Reinhardt, his ranking of the best local breweries is greatly influenced by the food and the sense of community. He joined me and Miranda to talk through some of his favorite spots.
2: Brian Reinhardt, thanks for being here.
3: Oh, thank you guys for having me.
2: So before we get started talking about your favorite breweries, what makes a great brewery for you?
3: Oh my goodness. Well, great beer. But also, I think it's important to say breweries are now so much more than bars or places to drink. They're communal spaces. Like, I think about Vector in Lake Highlands, and they have such good pizza that I see more kids there than I see adults. It's not just about drinking anymore. You know, I go to breweries to play ping pong and do trivia and almost everything else, too. It's one of the last places you can go and just spend an afternoon reading a book, too, and just feeling like you belong with other people somewhere else.
2: And during the pandemic, I feel like breweries were like a social lifeline for me because so many were outdoors.
3: Yes, the patios were so clutch. And beer to go also was such a cultural thing, too. We got to know the people who were delivering or bringing us the beers when we were picking them up to go. And then we would sit out at the patio at Oak Cliff or Pedicolis or Pegasus and or a place that had garage doors. They could roll up the garage doors and then you'd feel a little more safe, but you could see other human beings.
1: When it comes, though, to the quality of the beer, this caught my attention. You just mentioned the water. We have the water here is good for making beer.
3: Yes. So the mineral content of Texas aquifers and Texas water, especially down in the hill country, that's part of why Jester King became such a famous, they actually have their own wells out on their ranch. But here in Dallas, we've got great water too. And I've talked to people who've gone to other cities and tried working there and come back and said, you know, the Dallas City water is so much more useful than the water in another city that may not be named.
2: Yeah.
1: All right then. This is such an extensive list. You drank a lot of beer. Did you pace yourself?
3: Oh, I tried to be responsible. I'm going to tell you a secret, though. The beer scene is going so strong right now. I'm about to update this list yet again. So in September, I'm going to have a whole new version because there's so much good stuff happening now. And there are also so many breweries that are leveling up and taking their game to a whole new level right now. It's really exciting.
2: That surprises me because I feel like when I read coverage about breweries in like a national outlet, they say that the breweries are suffering, but not so here.
3: It's still it's a challenging industry, but I think part of the ways that they're responding, one is to focus on excellence, and one is to focus on that community aspect of just being so friendly and so warm and welcoming, and a lot of times so inclusive of family or different kinds of people.
1: In fact, there is a brewery called Community.
3: Yeah.
1: And it's one of your favorites. You tackled this with three broad categories. You did the best of the best, the best very small breweries and pubs, and breweries you recommend for specific styles or experiences. So you really had to kind of find what their strengths were beyond the beer.
3: Yeah, and brew pubs are licensed differently with the TABC because they're so small and they can...
2: The Texas Alcohol and Beverage Commission.
3: Yeah, sorry. Yeah, thank you.
2: For any non-state government heads out there.
1: She's always our Wikipedia.
3: Yeah. All right, good. Moments. All right, I'm going to start dropping more acronyms.
1: Inserted.
3: Yeah.
1: Yes, it's important.
3: So brew pubs can serve food, for example, more readily. They can have a kitchen and be a restaurant. And then they may not distribute as widely. So they may have really, really limited release. If you don't drink this keg, you're not going to drink it.
1: I know you said that you wrote about these in no particular order. And yet you showed up here wearing a Pedicolis t-shirt and it is number one on your list.
3: That's true.
1: So I don't know if you're that unbiased.
3: That's full disclosure. I'm a member of the Pedicolis club. So I think I get 10% off. And then we have a members party every fall too. Yeah.
2: What about them? What makes you love them so much?
3: Oh, just classic styles, especially classic European, British, and German styles, and a fairly wide range. They don't do anything that's too kind of crazy out there. Let's try putting guava in a beer, that kind of stuff. I'll go cheat on them with somebody else when I want something a little more adventurous.
2: I do find in your reviews that you don't have a lot of patience for the like key lime pie, IPA.
3: that is true. That's maybe a personal failing. But if you make a good one, I'll tell you about one I had actually last week. On Rotation has kind of made themselves the champions of farmhouse style and saison style beers, which are more, they're very refreshing, and they're kind of, they've got a little bit of like a cidery quality to them. And they're making one right now that has dill and lemon and jalapeno peppers.
1: And
3: lovely. It's super refreshing and just kind of wakes you up a little bit. Yeah.
1: So it goes to show that if it's done right,
3: yeah,
1: you can find... I was never a beer drinker, but of course, you know, my dad was drinking, what, Pabst Blue Ribbon. I'm like, okay. Mm-hmm. I guess I didn't really discover beer until I moved here. And I don't drink beer necessarily, but I will have one occasionally from one of these breweries. Also, our northern suburbs, which are continuing to grow... They're getting into it as well in really interesting and competitive ways. Roller Town Beer Works in Salina.
3: Yeah, and now also a huge, huge property in Frisco. They're right next to FC Dallas and kind of between FC Dallas and downtown Frisco. It's a great hang. It's a huge, it's almost a campus, actually. They've got multiple buildings and a huge patio in the center where you can kind of sit and relax and watch the sunset while you're drinking a beer. They lean towards a lot of lighter styles and German styles. They've got the Big German, which is named after a certain resident of Dallas. And his...
1: I think we know who that is.
3: His silhouette is on the tap handle sometimes. That's good stuff.
2: So we talked about Salina. We talked about Dallas. What is your favorite brewery in Fort Worth?
3: I think right now, Hop Fusion, which is a little bit surprising. Hop Fusion is kind of one of the originals of North Texas. They're one of the kind of first generation. It's a little bit more hardcore masculine vibe in there, which is not usually my favorite thing.
2: Yeah. Like dudes in flannels flock there.
3: Yes. Very true. I like the beer, so I'll put up with it.
1: That was independent reporting from Miranda Suarez confirming.
3: Yes, thank you so much.
2: I'm an enjoyer of Hop Fusion Trivia Night. Let it be known that was not a dig.
3: Okay,
2: it's just
3: excellent.
2: True.
3: Yeah. I'm almost always second place at Pedicola's Trivia Night. Yeah.
1: Odd Muse. What's going on there?
3: Odd Muse has expanded to Plano. So they've got locations in Farmers Branch, the original, and now right downtown, right around the corner from the square. And that's great news because Plano was a little bit of a beer desert for a long time. And Odd Muse is a great place, especially strong. They're a great summer brewery because they're especially good at light beers and kind of light hazy IPAs too. They have a chalkboard that's just light beers, not hoppy. And then they have a chalkboard that's light beer, are hoppy. And you just kind of stand in front of the chalkboard that you're going to pick from and make your choice. Their burgers... In the brewing process, you use up a lot of grain, but then the grain, it's not like it goes away. It's just spent grain. It needs to be disposed of. A rancher comes and picks up the spent grain, feeds it to his cows, and then sends them back some ground beef from the cows to use in their burgers. It's a circle of life.
1: And it makes a difference in the meat?
3: Not necessarily makes
1: a
3: difference. It's just a
1: gimmick.
3: I wouldn't say it's a gimmick either. It's just a really cool little story. Also, I think it makes it a little more affordable.
1: Good point.
3: That's kind of a perk of doing business for them.
1: Good point.
2: Brian Reinhart with D Magazine, thank you so much.
3: Oh, thank you. See you for some beers.
1: And you can find Brian's list of the best breweries at dmagazine.com. And he regularly updates that list throughout the year. And in fact, he tells us he's working on a refreshed rundown set to publish this fall. It is now time to think ahead. Chris Boyd is the host of Think, which airs weekdays at noon here on KERA. And on Monday, she joins us for a sneak peek at some of the thought-provoking conversations we will hear on the show in the coming days. Hey, Chris, good morning.
4: Hi, Ron.
1: Well, here we go. Today's show covers an area that so many families here in North Texas and across the country can relate to. A child actually having to take care of a parent's medical needs.
4: Yeah, at least 4 million children around the country, and that is probably a low estimate, are the primary caregiver to a parent or guardian who is in a really severe health situation. And you can think about, you know, single parent families, a kid has to pick up the slack. Most are receiving no outside help, less outside help than adult caregivers might receive. Schools are trying to identify students in this situation to help them out. They can't do it all alone. Families fear losing custody. But it turns out that, you know, children who are caring for a parent may not be in an abusive situation, but might need some extra services.
1: Yeah, well, they need extra help because caregiver fatigue is a real thing.
4: Right. On top of like algebra exams and, you know.
1: And
4: everything.
1: And listen, from experience, even when you're not there doing the actual care, you have to be an advocate. And that in and of itself is a tough job.
4: Yeah.
1: Yeah. We've heard a lot this second Trump administration and with DOGE about how the U.S. is cutting back funding for scientific research. Your guest today reports that China is actually ramping up that support, hoping to fill that void among other countries. But China taking the lead?
4: Yeah, and that's actually tomorrow's show. And China, you know, has had this massive ongoing investment in AI and robotics and biotech. It is really gaining traction just at this moment that the Trump administration continues to pull back on federal science funding. And so China is moving ahead. The U.S. is, you know, the progress is stalling a bit. And some observers think that there might be ways in which China bypasses us. They're already producing energy and producing AI computing power at a vastly lower cost than the United States.
1: And this administration has said the importance of data centers here is to win that AI race, but they don't care as much about the scientific race. That has economic implications as well if other countries own patents to scientific breakthroughs.
4: I think they care. I think it's just a matter of whether government should be funding this kind of research. The thing is, if they don't, then companies have to pick up the slack, and there may not be enough happening at that very kind of basic science level to keep the United States as competitive as it has been.
1: And again, that's tomorrow, Tuesday show. Looking ahead to Wednesday, you're talking with the co-director of the Center for Aging Families at The Ohio State University about family estrangement. I mean, I've heard it called a trend. I don't know if it's a trend or if it's here to stay, but it's a bit of a new phenomenon.
4: It seems to be happening more and more. We're talking about it more and more. And this researcher feels like it comes down to two different ways of defining family. There's compulsory kinship, the kind of blood is thicker than water. You stick with your family no matter what. And then there's what's called democratized kinship, which is all about accountability and making sure that everybody is kind of safe, doesn't necessarily prioritize the reputation of the family so much as the needs of every individual within it. These two philosophies, you know, can come in conflict with one another and leave adult parents and their adult children in different places.
1: Yeah, a form of the chosen family,
4: right,
1: as it's called as
4: absolutely.
1: Well. Maybe a decade or so ago, some American cities started to enact harm reduction policies to help drug users, like needle sharing programs. It turns out those policies, though, haven't been so great for other populations in these metro areas.
4: The idea, it was pioneered in a major way in Vancouver, British Columbia. A lot of U.S. cities, blue U.S. cities for the most part, thought this is a good idea. Let's keep people alive long enough that they might be able to seek treatment and pull their lives back together. So there's been decriminalization. There have been spaces for people to use safely and get medical care and treatment. Some of these cities have become safe havens for people who are using very serious drugs. It makes places like parks and other public spaces feel a little unsafe for the rest of the population, including kids.
1: Interesting. That's on Thursday's show. You know, I was just thinking on Friday it would be great to talk about something like the sex lives of animals. Do you have anything like that coming up?
4: Well, you know, we love to finish the week with some weird, wild animal sex book. This is, it's not really a show that is very graphic, but same-sex attraction, pregnant males, and naturally occurring sex changes all exist within the animal kingdom. So when people say certain things are not natural, it is not true. Science overlooked them. At the time when most scientists were heterosexual men, they saw the world in a particular way. Now that different kinds of scientists with different life experiences are coming in, they're seeing things that have been observable all along but were overlooked. It's a really fascinating look at something that we thought we understood.
1: We're all animals, really, is what it boils down to. So they're informing our human experience. All right. Thank you so much, Chris Boyd. We appreciate it. Host of Think, weekdays at noon here on KERA. And we hope you'll join us tomorrow on North Texas Now as we talk about why the first few weeks after kids go back to school are some of the most important when it comes to identifying which students need extra support. We'll talk to the CEO of Communities in Schools of the Dallas region. That's all coming up here tomorrow on North Texas Now. I'm Ron Corning. We'll see you then.
5: The federal government is in the midst of rounding up 1,000 wild horses in Colorado. Is the practice cruel or a necessary tool to preserve the land? 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
6: Texas youth prisons go on lockdown after assaults on correctional staff. What happened and what's happening now? That's today on the Texas Standard.
9: Texas Standard is a production of KUT Austin, KERA North Texas, Houston Public Media, and Texas Public Radio in San Antonio.
6: I'm David Brown. One Texas youth corrections official says young detainees are, quoting here, becoming more violent and more aggressive. We'll hear about the effects of the lockdown and what happens next. Other stories we're tracking: why are we seeing a surge in food safety concerns and outbreaks of illness in Texas and other states? Also, steps to stay safe. With heat warnings in effect across much of the state, the University Interscholastic League makes heat safety guidelines mandatory. Those stories and a whole lot more coming up today on the Texas Standard.
10: Live from NPR News in Washington, I'm Janine Herbst. Treasury Secretary Scott Bessent is scheduled to unveil new economic sanctions against Iran today. This as Iran vows to retaliate by seizing ships transiting the Strait of Hormuz. The U.S. mediated rare talks between Syria and Israel following an Israeli airstrike in Syria. NPR's Daniel Estrin has more.
11: A person briefed on the matter, not authorized to speak publicly, says Israel's Mossad intelligence chief took part in the talks on Sunday. Syria's state news agency says the Syrian foreign minister attended the talks in Jordan, mediated by the U.S., to de-escalate tensions after Israel bombed a Syrian airbase near the Turkish border last week. The U.S. envoy to Syria called it an unnecessary escalation. Israeli officials were concerned Turkey was going to deploy air defense systems that could restrict Israel's ability to fly warplanes to Iran. Israel and Syria don't have diplomatic ties, but the Syrian state news agency said the countries discussed renewing negotiations for a security agreement. Daniel Estrin, NPR News, Tel Aviv.
10: Testimony resumes today in the trial of Lindsay Clancy, who's charged with killing her three children in 2023. Her attorneys are arguing for the insanity defense. From member station WBUR, Deborah Becker reports.
12: The prosecution's medical experts are expected to testify that at the time of the children's killings, Clancy was in her right mind and was not experiencing postpartum psychosis. One of the three experts, Dr. Avram Mack, took the stand Friday saying that Clancy was depressed but aware.
13: My opinion is that she retained the capacity that required for having criminal responsibility for these actions.
12: Closing statements are expected this week. The case then goes to the jury for a verdict. For NPR.

0: violent?
1: Not sure for the folks at San Antonio's halfway house, but for the young man at the facility in Gainesville, Carter said the boy was sent to TJJD after violating probation for stealing his mother's gun. He had been at the facility for 2 weeks. There were no red flags in his record that indicated he was a high risk or a highly violent youth.
0: I gather that there is a protocol for these sorts of lockdowns, lockdown, shutdown, and slowdown. Where are the facilities now in that protocol?
1: Yeah, so to explain what that means, we know that lockdown protocol means that kids are only allowed out of their cells for their basic needs, like using the restroom. And after this most recent incident in Gainesville, that's the protocol that all facilities in the state were put under. That also meant, as you referred to earlier, that in-person and virtual visitation were suspended, along with personal package delivery. According to Carter, shutdown means that some activities are allowed outside of kids' rooms in small groups, and she says that is the stage that most facilities are in now.
0: Interesting. Why were all of TJJD's facilities locked down because of what happened with one young person at one facility and the other incident at a facility that was not, from what I can tell, put on lockdown?
1: According to Carter, every facility in the state has problems with complacency and a lack of following policy. And complacency was kind of her key word throughout her conversation with the board. She says that correctional officers aren't, frankly, well-trained and are not following policy well. For example, that incident in Gainesville arose because overnight the officer went into a kid's cell alone at night, which staff are usually not supposed to do, which Carter says would have prevented the incident if she did not. And so, as I mentioned as well earlier, Carter and Board Chairman Manny Ramirez also say that they are noticing kids becoming more violent. We haven't seen data on this, but this seems to be a complete safety overhaul across the state.
0: What's being said about the sort of effect that these lockdowns might be having on young people who are detained or incarcerated?
1: Well, isolation isn't great for anyone, and this is a conversation that's been had a ton of times when it comes to youth prisons. I've heard someone that I talked to for this story compare isolation in youth prisons to shaking a soda can. There are concerns that people have about self-harm. Teens have been shown to harm themselves while in lockdown, and there are these concerns over punishing many for the acts of a few, even though Carter has stipulated that this is not a punishment. But previous lockdowns have meant kids wait sometimes hours to use the restroom, having to pee in bottles in their room. So that's what the impact can look like.
0: We don't have much time, but I understand that the TJJD has been in hot water with the DOJ recently. What's that about?
1: Yeah, they got flagged for subjecting kids to prolonged isolation and excessive force at their facilities. And obviously, prolonged isolation is what sticks out in this case as a cause of concern, and waiting to see how TJJD moves forward.
0: Any word on when things might return to normal?
1: We don't know. It's going to be pretty dependent, basically, on how well kids cooperate. Mm-hmm. But Carter was clear that, you know, there's no going back to normal after this. There will be a new culture across TJJD facilities.
0: Tolawani Osibamo reports for KERA in North Texas. Her latest is at texasstandard.org. Tolawani, thanks again.
1: Of course.
0: Well, at last count, at least 50 Texas grocery items, including products at HEB, Walmart, Target, and Whole Foods, you've heard of them, are affected by recent recalls tied to a salmonella outbreak linked to fresh jalapeno peppers. We also heard about recalls initiated by Taylor Farms for Central Mexico-sourced iceberg lettuce, though, frankly, best-by dates have largely passed, so perhaps the danger has passed on that part. But even a casual newsreader might get the sense we're awash in food recalls right now, and it started earlier this summer with the cyclosporiasis outbreak connected to that lettuce I was telling you about. Here to tell us more about what's going on in food safety, Dolores Woods, a registered dietitian and a nutritionist supervisor at UT Health Houston. Dolores, welcome to the Texas Standard.
2: Good morning.
0: Well, it does feel like we're seeing more food recalls recently than normal. Is that actually true?
2: It feels that way, but not necessarily. In fact, the number of recalls is actually down compared with the last 2 years at this point. You know, the distinction is frequency versus scale. One of the different things this year is that we have had very large-scale outbreaks, multi-state outbreaks that have affected a lot of people. Mm-hmm. I think the other thing to point out is that this one ingredient, and I'm referring to lettuce now because that caused over 10,000 people to get sick. So I think that that's the reason it feels like there have been more.
0: You know, I think, too, a lot of people have been focused on cutbacks and government agencies in recent years and said, aha, this must have to do with staffing cuts among food inspectors or some kind of policy changes. Is there any truth to that?
2: I wouldn't say that staffing cuts caused these particular outbreaks. Food contamination can happen at many points in the food system, from agriculture, especially water. You know, the contaminated irrigation water can cause that, soil, animals and wildlife on the farm, even through processing and transportation. So now it's not necessarily staffing cuts. I think that it's just important to make sure that regulators have enough resources to provide these inspections, testing, and surveillance.
0: Any of these recalls or outbreaks most likely to affect Texans from what you can tell? I know I saw HEB had some products recalled under their store brand, and I think that was largely tied to products with jalapeno.
2: Yeah, that's correct. So the jalapenos were a big one last month and even earlier this month. They were traced to Sinaloa, Mexico. One of the things we don't think about is that these companies are purchasing the jalapenos and then putting them in ready-to-eat foods. So it's not just thinking about the whole jalapeno. Sometimes, you know, you hear about the recalls and you stop buying the jalapenos,
0: right,
2: but you don't think about what foods actually contain the contaminated.
0: Yeah, like that spicy hot spinach dip or something that might have some jalapeno,
2: right,
0: or something
2: exactly.
0: Like that. Yeah. For people who are worried about getting sick, though, what's the best way to keep up with all the updates and stay safe?
2: You know, I would say don't panic. I don't like it when people are afraid to eat food, especially fresh produce, because that's so important. So I would really recommend that they look at reputable sources. So the FDA has the recalls, the alerts. You could actually sign up for an email and get daily emails. I would just make sure that you're keeping up with this through something that is reputable, just a good source where they're going to give you correct information. FDA, USDA, the Texas DSHS websites are good for that. Make sure that you're using all of the information. A lot of times they're going to give you the UPC number, you know, very specific lot number. So make sure you're checking those instead of just, you know, focusing on the brands or the type of food that it is.
0: Very good advice. And we're going to have a link to more, including some of those websites there that Dolores just mentioned at texasstandard.org. Dolores Woods is a registered dietitian and a nutritionist supervisor at UT Health Houston. Dolores, thanks so much for joining us.
2: Thank you.
0: All righty then, audience and engagement editor Wells Dunbar joins us now with the talk of Texas. Hello there, Wells.
3: Hi, David. Great to be here in studio with you. And as we just heard, food recalls top of mind for many Texans. So we're looking deeper into it this week on the talk of Texas. We're asking, have you been affected by a food recall? Maybe it's, yeah, by checking the food in your fridge against the lot number, tossing groceries you just bought, or wondering if you ate something that was recalled. Maybe contamination scares changed the way you shop or eat, or you're just avoiding bagged salads, deli meat, frozen meals, or certain brands. Maybe you're even just washing your produce more carefully, or maybe you're eating exactly the same way you always have. All in all, we want to know, how much do food recalls actually change what you put on your plate? We want to hear from you. Record us a voice message that we can share on air at texasstandard.org/talk. And I'm going to be back with more of those later in the week. And actually, we're already hearing from folks about it. I'm going to be back with some of those comments later in the show, David.
0: All right. Wells Dunbar back in about 35 minutes or so. The average price for regular unleaded gasoline in Texas right now, any guesses? $3.63 per gallon. That's according to AAA. About 48 cents lower than the national average despite recent crude oil market pressures. And you know, something else happening with those market pressures, a lot of folks turning

0: to Texas and Venezuela.
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2: President Trump is threatening economic D-Day against Iran to subdue the Middle East country as the war enters its sixth month. Iran has threatened to retaliate. 90.1 KER News is keeping tabs on the latest developments in the war. Stay with us for the details.

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2: It's the Texas Standard. I'm David Brown. High school football gets underway this week as fans flood stadiums across Texas. A little later, we'll explore the impact of the heat. But first, Houston Public Media's Rob Salinas tells us game officials are stressing a program that's turning down heat of another sort, tempers.
3: For the past 39 years, Rod McLean has patrolled the sidelines at high school football games in North Texas. He says the talent during Friday nights is unmatched.
4: High school football in Texas is better than any other place, without a doubt.
3: Passion for the game can run hot both on the field and in the stands. To help combat unruly behavior, coaches and referees implemented a statewide good sportsmanship initiative called the Texas Way. McLean says it's made a difference.
4: Of the ejections that happened, and we're talking players, coaches, fans, over 90% of the ejections that came during high school football games through the UIL came from schools that did not participate in the Texas Way.
3: McLean is one of the executives with the Texas Association of Sports Officials. He says turnover of referees is fairly constant, but his organization is always ready to train people willing to step onto the field. I'm Rob Salinas in Houston.
2: And you are listening to the Texas Standard. Venezuela has the world's largest proven oil reserves, but years of sanctions, underinvestment, corruption, and political upheaval have left much of that potential untapped. Now, just 8 months or so after the Trump administration launched a military operation to extract Venezuelan strongman Nicolas Maduro, the Venezuelan oil minister was in Texas last week signing deals with two Texas-based companies, the first major U.S. oil agreements with Venezuela in nearly two decades, deals that could mark the beginning of something much bigger. A lot of critics of the U.S. move to extract Maduro suspected this was less about security and more about the U.S. capturing oil profits from Venezuela. Are these deals evidence of that, or is this more about reviving the Venezuelan economy or something else? Matt Smith is lead energy analyst at Kepler, and he joins us now. Matt, welcome back.
5: Thank you, David.
2: After Maduro was toppled, President Trump wanted U.S. companies to move in. And I know at first U.S. oil companies said they didn't want to have anything to do with it. I mean, the oil infrastructure there was just too run down. It would be too expensive to do anything at all with Venezuela. What's changed?
5: Well, yeah, as you say, there is still a massive amount of uncertainty. And also, you know, the country's political stability is keeping a lot of these companies hesitant from moving in. You know, that said, these two companies that signed deals with them last week, SLB is the company formerly known as Schlumberger. They are the world's largest oil services company. So this is a real ringing endorsement for Venezuela. You know, it brings some element of credibility and legitimacy to them, right? So big company. The other one is Hunt Oil Company. They are an exploration and production company, not a services one. And they were founded by the legendary oil tycoon H.L. Hunt.
2: Right.
5: So we've got some big hitters here. So that is adding an element of endorsement to these projects.
2: So have the floodgates opened? Should we expect a wave of new companies and investment now in Venezuela?
5: Potentially, but I think there's a bit of hesitancy just because I mentioned with the political stability. And so you will have some that are going to be looking for more short-term opportunities and ones that don't involve a huge amount of capital risk.
2: Well, how does Venezuelan oil production look? And what sort of timeline are we talking about before, you know, there's actually oil becoming refined into something usable and put on the market?
5: In terms of their production now, it has outpaced expectations in terms of the rebound. They've blasted back above 1 million barrels per day. They're at about 1.3 now. That's higher than basically everyone expected. they did reach a multi-year low back in January when Maduro was kind of first captured, you know. Now, when you kind of consider the history of Venezuela, though, as you mentioned, they've got the largest oil reserves on paper. They had their heyday back in 1970 where they were producing 3.75 million barrels a day. They were even producing as much as 3.5 in the late 90s here. But it's just been a lack of investment and, you know, exacerbated by sanctions and political turmoil that has just driven their production lower here.
2: What does this mean for U.S. refiners? What does this mean for Texas as you see it?
5: David, it is wild, right, in terms of the Venezuelan flows. So, like, prior to Maduro being ousted, we're seeing basically all those flows heading to China. They were sanctioned barrels. Then they kind of hit the free market. They become full price. The U.S. is taking so much of that crude. And so in the first week of August, we actually saw 900,000 barrels a day of Venezuelan crude coming into the U.S.
2: Whoa.
5: Yeah, and actually for that week, we saw inventories in the U.S. build by 17 million barrels because of that. Now, that's more of an anomaly than anything, but the point is those higher Venezuelan production levels mean higher exports, and the U.S. are the ones that are benefiting the most by taking those barrels.
2: Let's step back for just a moment. Before we went on air, you and I were talking about what's been going on sort of from the global view. Russia's dealing with a massive gas shortage. Other parts of the world are being held back by the shipping coming to a crawl with the U.S.-Iran war. How quickly could Venezuelan oil start to enter the energy marketplace and ease some of these shortages, or are we already seeing that happen?
5: We're already seeing it happen, and it is purely to the benefit of the U.S. And the U.S. continues to be that supplier of last resort, right, in that the U.S. is producing about 14 million barrels a day. We're exporting crude. We're exporting record volumes of diesel. That's actually going we've seen a pickup into Brazil because Brazil now can't get diesel from Russia. We've got a lot of jet fuel going into Europe because Europe was getting it from the Middle East and can't do now. So the U.S. is having a lot of different regions lean on us for a lot of different commodities here.
2: Matt, when are we going to start seeing cheaper oil prices? I guess in a sense, we're already seeing cheaper prices at the pump.
5: Oil prices here, you know, are in the 80s. The problem continues to be on the refining side of the picture in that refining activity globally continues to lag. You know, we spoke about Russia here. We've got Middle East refineries are still down. You've got China that has dialed back on its refinery runs big time because it doesn't want to go into the market and buy that crude. Mm-hmm. And so we're seeing this reflected through into refining margins. And so, yes, it's kind of a natural thing to see gas prices drifting lower here as we move out of, you know, summer driving season and kind of towards the end of the year. But diesel prices are pushing towards a record right now on a retail basis, and that's going to be reflected through into all of our groceries and our goods, unfortunately.
2: Matt Smith, lead energy analyst at Kepler. He joins us every couple of weeks here on The Standard. Great to get caught up here, Matt. Thanks so much for joining us.
5: Thanks. Speak soon.
2: Looking at the calendar a little earlier today, we're now less than 60 days away from the first in-person ballots being cast in the midterms. And with so much at stake in a U.S. Senate race here, the spotlight's certainly on Texas. Lest anyone wonder what might be one of the most salient issues this election season, well, none less than Governor Greg Abbott proffered some pretty solid evidence appearing on ABC's Sunday morning talk show and getting peppered about his order putting a pause on new data center approvals while state regulators review the impact. Governor Abbott was putting the blame on the industry itself, saying data centers haven't been working in collaboration with local governments. Quoting here, they basically dug their own grave, and that's why they got the backlash they deserved, end quote. Among those concerns, of course, power demand and water use. It's a story we continue to track closely here at The Standard. Coming up on the news roundup, stick around. Texas Standard time, almost 29 minutes past the hour.
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0: Hi, it's Terry Gross, the host of Fresh Air. Our interview guests are the people behind the most interesting pop culture and the investigative journalists uncovering the most important stories of our time. 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
2: Live from the Texas Newsroom, I'm Shelby Rose. Governor Abbott has until noon today to file a court response related to the arrest of an ICE agent in Texas. Christian Castro is behind bars in Cameron County, and he's charged with shooting through a door and injuring a man during an immigration crackdown in Minnesota. He's been in custody since May, but Abbott has refused to sign the extradition warrant, citing his grievances with Minnesota's governor.
3: Well, first of all, I don't trust Tim Walz on anything. Let alone something like this.
2: A federal judge in Brownsville will hear arguments about the case tomorrow after Minnesota officials filed a lawsuit against Abbott and a request for a restraining order to keep Castro in custody, as he could be released this week when the 90-day detention runs out. The U.S. cattle industry is reacting to the Trump administration's plan to bring in 300,000 metric tons of imported beef with reduced tariffs for 90 days, aimed at temporarily lowering beef prices for consumers. Texas Public Radio's Jerry Clayton reports.
4: The plan, which was announced late last week, has been mostly met with skepticism from the nation's beef producers. Julie Louie is a seventh-generation cattle rancher in southwest Texas.
5: This is a very backhanded way of trying to assist the American consumer while putting down the very entities that are trying to feed America.
4: Louis says foreign beef is not produced with the same standards as in the U.S.
5: When you increase our imports for ground beef, yeah, you might make it affordable for the everyday American, but you're costing them the quality.
4: Both the National Cattlemen's Beef Association and the Texas and Southwestern Cattle Raisers Association criticized the plan, along with many Republican leaders. I'm Jerry Clayton in San Antonio.
2: A judge has denied Carmelo Anthony's motion for a new trial on Saturday. KERA's Caroline Love has more.
6: Anthony was sentenced to 35 years in prison in a Collin County court in June for the fatal stabbing of 17-year-old Austin Metcalf at a Frisco High School track meet. Anthony's appellate attorneys argued his right to a public trial was violated. They also said an off-the-record agreement between the defense and prosecution coerced Anthony to give up his right to testify and denied him a complete defense.
2: Anthony's defense team says it will appeal the ruling. And President Trump will be in Texas this week to raise money and hand out awards. He's reportedly headlining a fundraiser on Thursday in Houston for Texas Attorney General Ken Paxton's Senate bid. And on Friday, Trump will hand out medals to the crew of the Artemis space mission at Johnson Space Center. I'm Shelby Rose in the Texas Newsroom.
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8: 33 minutes past the hour, Texas Standard Time. I'm Laura Rice. The Childress High School football team recently posted a widely seen photo on Instagram of a practice taking place on the dirt floor of a show barn. The caption explained that they were there per the new UIL rules. The field was too hot. The University Interscholastic League used to have recommended guidelines for schools around hot weather and athletic activity, but starting August 1st of this year, those rules became mandatory. John Poorman is the high school sports coordinator for the Houston Chronicle. John, welcome to the Texas Standard.
9: Yeah, thanks for having me.
8: So these new rules break down acceptable activity by temperature, but it

0: It's not just the temperature on somebody's phone. It's this wet bulb globe temperature. Can you explain what that is?
1: You know, the UIL made this a mandatory practice for the 2026-27 school year, but it's been a recommended practice for the past 2 years. And so, you know, the vast majority of, you know, athletic programs across the state have already been implementing these guidelines. And, you know, with the wet bulb globe temperature, obviously the coaches are very familiar with it at this point. It basically, you know, takes into consideration more than just the temperature and the humidity. It factors in, you know, things like wind speed and direct sunlight and all these other factors that, you know, make an environment feel how it feels in the heat. And so really it's, you know, in speaking with our newsroom meteorologist, Justin Ballard, you know, he explained it to me in the terms of, you know, this is really the best measurement that you can use to get a real gauge on how hot it is. And more specifically, the heat stress on the body during exercise.
0: And so there are different levels, I understand, of a recommended activity, or I guess now mandatory activity limits, whether they can practice at all, whether they can wear pads. Could you talk about that a little bit?
1: Yeah, for sure. So there's different levels, there's different colors. And so each color, as you go through them, you know, it's, you know, orange, red, black means you basically can't do anything outside. Mm. but, you know, so there's different levels and different readings that coaches have to be aware of, and they have to adjust their practices based on these readings. So whichever zone the wet bulb globe temperature is in at the time, they have to take a certain number of water breaks. They have to take, you know, extra precautions. They have to take off more equipment. Sometimes it's helmets only. Sometimes it's just shoulder pads and helmets, depending on which zone they're in. So, and there's also limits to the amount of time that they can spend outside, in one practice session. You know, the wet bulb globe temperature, has definitely changed kind of the approach over the past couple of years. And, you know, it's something that they need to be aware of every time they get ready to go out for a practice.
0: So what have you heard from experts about whether these new rules are adequate to keep kids safe while practicing in the heat?
1: Yeah, well, these rules were put together by the UIL Advisory Committee, and that's a 10 or 12 person committee that is solely focused on creating guidelines and rules for the UIL. These are medical professionals. And so, you know, the wet bulb globe temperature and all these mandates and all these, you know, precautions that are put in place, you know, these are coming from medical professionals who, you know, have the best interest and safety, of the kids in mind when they're doing that. And so, you know, when they implemented it 2 years ago, you know, most coaches were receptive. They obviously want to keep their kids safe too at the end of the day. You know, they have to find different ways to adjust and, you know, get done what they need to get done.
0: I mentioned the children's team in the show barn. I've seen another yes. team up at the panhandle practicing in a church. Have you seen some sort of creative workarounds?
1: Yeah, not like that. Not down in the Houston area. But no, I mean, but those are perfect examples of, you know, teams and coaches being creative. And, you know, that's something that UIL Athletic Director Ray Zepeda said during the coaches convention this summer, is that, you know, he has all the faith in the world that coaches are going to be able to figure it out and find a way to make things happen. You know, as I said before, you know, they've been, you know, working with these guidelines for the past 2 years as well. And so, you know, one thing that you know, really has come to the forefront in all of this is, you know, the need for indoor practice facilities. And obviously each mm-hmm. district across Texas has a different situation, you know, financially or being able to get bonds passed to build these things. But, you know, for those that do have them, and we have a few here in the Houston area, you know, it is a big advantage because you can work inside and, you know, on a turf football field and, you know, not have your practice interrupted by the heat. So that's something that I definitely think a lot of school districts, are keeping an eye on and maybe, you know, exploring some avenues to try to get that done for themselves.
0: John Foreman is the high school sports coordinator for the Houston Chronicle. John, thank you so much.
1: Thank you.
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3: 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Carmelo Anthony's defense team is planning to take his case to the Fifth Court of Appeals in Dallas after a judge denied their client a new trial. He was convicted in June of killing 17-year-old Austin Metcalf at a Frisco track meet. 90.1 KERA News is following this case. 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
4: A judge denied Carmelo Anthony's motion for a new trial on Saturday after being convicted in June of killing Austin Metcalf. KERA News heard from his defense ahead of the hearing.
5: They'll be heard by a neutral fact finder, and we believe that Carmelo has a real shot at a new trial.
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8: I'm Jason Mellard from the Center for Texas Music History at Texas State University. This week in Texas music history, we enter the Inner Sanctum. On August 28, 1970, Joe Bryson opened Inner Sanctum Records in Austin near the University of Texas. Debuting in the same month as the venue, the Armadillo World headquarters, the store would be an epicenter of the city's vibrant 1970s scene. Bryson, a UT student and KUT sound engineer, had jumped the chance to buy the store Phil's Records in the West Campus neighborhood. He renamed it Inner Sanctum and moved the business to its classic home on 24th just off Guadalupe. In addition to Bryson, the store's managers and workers, James Cooper, Neil Ruttenberg, Linda Nozick, Richard Dorsett, Stephen Goodwin, and Cowboy Cooper, among others, became esteemed tastemakers as the city's musicians turned recording artists put Austin on the map. Inner Sanctum enthusiastically stocked local artist records, a practice that would become a point of pride in town with Inner Sanctum's descendants like Waterloo Records, Sound Exchange, and End of an Ear. Like the new wave of indie record stores nationwide, Inner Sanctum was not just a retail outlet, but a social nerve center with ticket sales and in-store performances by everyone from Uncle Walt's band to the big boys, a keg party every Friday, and a community growing around its base in Bluebonnet Plaza. A student oasis bounded by the Café Les Amis and the burger joint Mad Dog and Beans. As Bryson recalled, we would open and it would immediately be packed. It's like people heard the door unlock and people would flood in until we closed and we would have to get people out. Doug Somm was a regular. Staff advised local venues on bookings. All that and a $1 LP rental policy, you could tape it and bring it back, made the spot wildly popular. Bryson sold Inner Sanctum in 1982, and the new partners would hold down its key place in the scene until closing its doors in 1997, its role in establishing a Central Texas vinyl culture secured.

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1: Be a cosmic cowboy, a supernatural country, a rock and blue.
2: It's the Texas Standard. I'm Laura Rice. When we think about early literacy, we often think about teaching children to read picture books. But for very young children, literacy starts much earlier, with talking. In fact, experts recommend that parents and caregivers talk to babies regularly from the very beginning of life. Even before they can respond, infants are taking in language patterns and learning the building blocks of how we communicate. Texas Public Radio's Yvette Benavidez reports a new environment gives parents and children new things to see, talk about, and learn together.
3: School buses routinely pull up to the gates of Morgan's Wonderland, bringing children eager to explore the park designed to welcome visitors of all abilities. But for families in Northside Independent School District's Even Start program, the outing's also a chance to practice early literacy skills. One summer morning, mothers, babies, and toddlers shared in their discovery of the park. Teachers coached parents to do something simple, talk. Brenda Faz Villarreal is Even Start's coordinator.
4: We modeled how to interact with your child, how to use the oral language, speak to them. And so now you're going to practice all this out here, talking to them in this environment.
3: The idea is to use a new experience as an opportunity for conversation. A child sees something new and unfamiliar. A parent can name it, ask a question, describe what's happening, or ask what the child thinks will happen next. Those back and forth exchanges are part of what researchers call serve and return, interactions that help build language and communication skills. Yu Chen is a postdoctoral fellow at New York University's Grossman School of Medicine. She studies how children's early environments affect language and school readiness. She said novelty itself can help create opportunities for learning.
5: The most important thing is they get something new. When they get novel experiences, children just get very excited.
3: And that excitement can give parents an opening.
5: Those are opportunities for parents to respond and then teach the kids something new that they wouldn't necessarily see at home.
3: That's the response Even Start is trying to build, giving parents strategies they can use during everyday experiences, then giving families opportunities to practice them. Adriana Sanchez is a family and community liaison with the program. She remembers one mother who was learning English.
6: Once I had a mom, she didn't know how to read or write, but she was learning English. Towards the end of the school year, she was so excited, and she told me that she was now able to call and place a pizza order.
3: Sanchez said a simple accomplishment like ordering a pizza can lead to more consequential ones, making an emergency call, registering a child for school, or filling out important paperwork. And parents don't have to speak English to give their children these language-building experiences. Chen said children can draw on skills they develop in their first language to support learning another. For a Spanish-speaking parent, that means talking, telling stories, asking questions, and introducing new words in Spanish can still help build the foundation for English.
5: There is this concept we call cross-linguistic transfer, and there is a decent amount of research showing that kids who know more words in Spanish also showing better English skills.
3: But there's a limitation to this approach. Not every family has the same opportunities to create new experiences. Some families have books at home, reliable internet, transportation, and flexible schedules. Others are balancing work and childcare, dealing with transportation challenges, or have limited access to books and educational materials. Chen said those differences matter.
5: The resource inequalities are definitely one of the biggest barriers.
3: So an outing like this isn't a magical solution, but what it does provide is a setting where parents can practice something they can take with them anywhere, talking with their children, following their interests, and helping them put new experiences into words. Maria Cumpian brought her 2-year-old son Romeo to the park. She said the program has helped her too.
7: I love this program. It's very good, and my English, I think it's better right now. And the parent classes, I love them.
3: The lesson from the field trip is that early literacy doesn't necessarily require a special classroom. It can begin with a child noticing something new and a parent listening and talking about it. A new place, a new conversation, a few more words. I'm Yvette Benavides in San Antonio.
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10: 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Coming up in the 11 o'clock hour, the Trump administration is unveiling new economic measures against Iran today as the war heads towards the six-month mark. 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Stick around.

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3: It's the Texas Standard. I'm David Brown. Well, it was only a matter of time, but now Texas hemp businesses have filed state and federal lawsuits against Texas over those THC bans. These businesses claim the bans impose an unconstitutional burden on interstate commerce. The latest lawsuit was filed just last Wednesday against the Texas Department of State Health Services. For more on that suit, plus similar suits filed against the state, we're joined by the Texas Tribune's Stephen Simpson. Stephen, welcome.
4: Thank you for having me.
3: I suppose we should get up to speed on these new THC rules that went into effect. What happened on July 31st?
4: So pretty much on July 31st, it kind of banned most Delta isomers from hemp business selling. So that took away a lot of the smokables, which are the most popular products that a lot of these hemp businesses sold. And then CBD products like gummies were also removed. So what left hemp businesses was pretty much drinks, and that's it.
3: Like THC-infused sodas and that kind of thing.
4: Yes.
3: Lawsuits were quick to be filed by the hemp industry. We were expecting these to be forthcoming. What are they claiming most broadly? And I gather that some are citing the 2018 federal farm bill, right?
4: Right. And so there's two lawsuits. The first one was filed pretty much 2 weeks or a week after the rules went into effect. And that one's claiming that the 2018 Farm Bill allowed this hemp to be sold. And if the state is placing restrictions on hemp, that means they're overstepping federal law. The second lawsuit is claiming that their actions is pretty much causing a monopoly for medical marijuana, which is also illegal in their eyes. And so they're trying to file this in two different ways.
3: A monopoly for marijuana? Who's supposed to be gaining the monopolistic benefit here?
4: So it's a lot of the medical, I guess it would be the compassionate use program here in Texas. And there's about 4 to 5 companies that have gotten those licenses. Mm-hmm. And they're claiming that by removing hemp, that is making sure that all of Texas has to get medical marijuana from the compassionate use program.
3: Let's talk about some of the economic ripple effects. I was talking with a local, it's like a gas station retailer, also sell a lot of these Delta products, or it used to sell a lot of these Delta-derived products, and they said that their business was way down. Any way of gauging what we're looking at in terms of possible job losses or loss of economic activity?
4: Yes. So in the lawsuit, they are putting into a report that an outside foundation has done, and they found that all these hemp businesses lost over 50% of revenue, like overnight, and they've had to lay off staff. I think they've heard about 45% of staff across the state has been laid off due to these rules, just because there's no product to sell. And so now they have a massive, I guess, a staff there that has no purpose.
3: What happens now? Texas Supreme Court's already ruled back, I don't remember when it was. It was earlier this year, perhaps, to allow these THC products to be reclassified, essentially banning them. So where do these lawsuits go?
4: So both of these lawsuits are hoping for a temporary restraining order until the courts can actually take a full look at the damage that these rules are doing. The main argument of the lawsuit is that you cannot be able to do this as a state and shut down an entire industry. And so they're hoping that with these proof of damages that they'll be able to gain a reversal from the court.
3: Any sign that the court's going to say, well, wait a minute. I mean, first of all, we haven't, you know, the state has not explicitly authorized the sale of THC products. And as a public policy measure,

0: know, the state has been against the retail sale of THC products, right?
1: Right. And that's sort of where a lot of the, I guess, industry leaders are kind of sensing that's where the court is kind of leaning. But what they're hoping for now is just that there's an understanding that there's a, the state cannot step into something like this. The federal government has already allowed them to sell hemp, and anything else beyond that is going above the federal government. So they're hoping that once they see those rules, the effect of this, the shutting down the industry, that they might be able to get a better chance at the federal level.
0: For now, though, we're still talking about no changes to the THC bans in Texas that took effect on July 31st. Anything you'll be watching going forward?
1: Well, the second lawsuit has also another additional temporary restraining order attached to it. So if that is granted, then it will at least allow hemp products to be sold again for at least 2 to 3 weeks.
0: We've been speaking with the Texas Tribune's Stephen Simpson, and we'll have a link to his excellent reporting over at texasstandard.org. Stephen, thanks again for joining us.
1: Thanks again for having me.
0: And you are listening to the Texas Standard. Told you so. Audience and engagement editor Wells Dunbar is back with more of the Talk of Texas. Hello again, Wells.
2: As advertised, great to be back. And again, the question here this week on the Talk of Texas, have you been affected by a food recall? Have all these contamination scares we've been talking about made you change your eating habits?
0: Yes.
2: Or are you eating like you used to? Okay, it's changed David's,
0: it's
2: obviously.
0: It's changed mine for sure, yeah.
2: What's been the biggest switch up?
0: Been avoiding salads, to be honest.
2: Well, is that new for you? Though, honestly,
0: hey. I do like my frozen pizzas, I won't lie, but point taken.
2: No, it's been huge. I know, plenty of people who are just avoiding lettuce altogether, and judging from some of the responses we're seeing, the bigger issue here may not be any one recalled product. It's this sort of feeling that there's always another one coming, because we're talking about blueberries, we're talking about, I mean, geez Louise, we saw something about ice cream pops recently. On our Facebook page, Ann Sanso says she's trying to avoid foods that have been caught up in recent scares, but keeping track of what's safe and what's been recalled is becoming a job in and of itself. She writes, it's this distrust of the system that is worse than missing out on some nutritious foods. Stephen Bryant picks up on that same idea. He says people have enough problems that, or have seen enough problems, that confidence in the system has basically disappeared. It's interesting solutions we're seeing here from a couple folks. A couple listeners say their answer is just to take more control over where their food comes from. Via Facebook, Ron Bird says he grows much of his own produce and preserves fruits and meats. And Stephanie Welch says she is growing more of her own food, things like okra, tomato, jalapenos.
0: Nice.
2: Obviously, lots of talk about jalapenos on the show today. And buying organic when she can. I think it's interesting, and we heard this alluded to in a previous comment, it's these fresh foods that seem to be bearing the brunt of these recalls. And KB Blake, she picks up on that. KB has apparently identified one food sturdy enough to survive the modern recall era. KB writes, Oreos never threatened me with projectile anything or salmonella, just saying. It does get to this, you know, this weird irony here. It's like, yeah, it's all the fresh, the stuff you're supposed to be eating are the ones that are hitting you with
0: the
2: these
0: Oreo
2: recalls.
0: Diet, for safety's sake.
2: Yeah, you might have to go there. We want to know if this is, if you're on that diet, if it's done anything to your habits, if you're checking these recall notices or avoiding certain foods, just go to texasstandard.org/talk. Go there on your smartphone, press record, put that phone up to your head and let her rip. We'd love to hear your comments on this, and we'd love to share them on air later in the week. So again, go there to texasstandard.org/talk. Love to hear your thoughts on these food recalls.
0: And as well says, let her rip. When money gets tight, families make tough choices about what they can afford, and increasingly those choices can involve Fido and friends. With veterinary costs putting care out of reach for many, one new survey found more than half of all pet owners skipping veterinary care. Now one Texas organization is trying a different approach. We're going to hear all about that on the next edition of the Texas Standard. We're out of time for today's big broadcast, but we'll be back here tomorrow. Hope you can join us.
3: Philanthropic support for Texas Standard comes from Casey and Scott O'Hare, the Winkler Family Foundation, Lynn Dobson and Greg Wooldridge, Adrian Killam, and the George Huntington family.

0: and exploring craters that are permanently in the shadows, says state-run Xinhua News Agency. For weeks, the spacecraft had been in China's southern Hainan Island preparing for the mission. But on Sunday, after the China Manned Space Agency had done a comprehensive assessment, it said the spacecraft did not meet the conditions for launch for now, but did not set a new date. Jennifer Pak, NPR News, Beijing.
1: New Zealand's government has introduced legislation to Parliament to ban children under the age of 16 from using social media. Kristen Kokolia has the latest.
2: Prime Minister Christopher Luxon spoke about what is at the heart of the bill.
3: It's not about technology. It's actually about our children.
2: The New Zealand bill requires tech companies to take reasonable steps to verify the ages of their users and proposes fines of up to 10% of global revenues for platforms that fail to comply. Australia became the first country to restrict children's use of platforms like TikTok, Facebook and YouTube. Official data showed millions of accounts were closed, but with little change to children's online behaviour. Canada, Brazil and Indonesia have also introduced bans, while France's top court blocked a bill finding that it infringes on freedom of expression and privacy. For NPR News, I'm Christina Kukulia in Melbourne, Australia.
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10: I'm Robin Young in Boston. It's Here and Now. Treasury Secretary Scott Bessent is calling today Economic D-Day. In about an hour, he'll unveil new measures against Iran. We will cover that news. But this is what Bessent calls the single greatest financial offensive ever marshaled against an adversary. Negotiations, though, to end the Donald Trump-led war are faltering. And an Iranian official said today that new financial pressure will fail to get Iran to capitulate to U.S. demands. Nigar Martazavi is senior fellow at the Center for International Policy, host of the Iran podcast. Hi, Nigar.
11: Hi.
10: And the U.S. has long had a range of sanctions against Iran. What is expected to come out that's new today?
11: It's unclear because there's almost a joke in Iranian policy circles that there isn't much left to sanction. This is one of the most sanctioned countries, economies in the world. Years of U.S. sanctions piling on top of sanctions. Sometimes there literally have been double sanctions on same entities or same individuals. And it's just unclear what's going to be added. Is this just a toughening of the enforcement of sanctions? Are they going to go after other countries and what's called secondary sanctions? Or is it going to be anything new that we haven't seen before? But I think the big picture, what's important here is the result. Is this going to produce any result? I don't think so. It's very unlikely.
10: Well, you mentioned these secondary sanctions. The U.S. could put them up on countries that purchase Iranian oil, like China, for instance, although there's a big visit from China's leader to the U.S. in about a month. It seems unlikely maybe that Trump would suggest that. But what does Iran say about the possibility of secondary sanctions?
11: Indeed, Robin, just to add to your point, China is essentially where all eyes are now. And over the years of sanctions, China has been able to manage quite cleverly this relationship between Iran and Washington, somehow essentially evading U.S. sanctions by continuing its trade financial relations with Iran, but also not getting to a point where it's a big payoff for them, because they're also a very big and strong economy and they have all kinds of means to continue this relationship. So the Iranians are relying a little bit on that history. And also the message we're hearing from Tehran, the political message, is that absolutely not. This is not going to bring surrender. They're willing to absorb more economic pain as they have before. I mean, President Trump in his first term launched what he called the campaign of maximum pressure. So essentially the Iranians are saying there isn't any more pressure to be topping maximum pressure, and they're not going to surrender on their force.
10: Well, the New York Times is reporting that Iran

0: on security chief added that, you know, they threatened to prevent even a single drop of oil from leaving the entire region if other countries abide by U.S. sanctions. Iranian officials say we'll just close another route the way we've closed the Strait of Hormuz. Is that, you know, should that be a fear?
1: I mean, I think so. Well, first of all, it's tough rhetoric coming from both sides, right? Iranians have very much adopted gradually to President Trump's rhetoric, even matching it on social media, the same platforms where he's posting, stepping up their own rhetoric in English to make sure it gets to the president and the U.S. audiences. But it's also their doctrine. I mean, their doctrine has very much moved in the course of this war from mostly defensive to now more aggressive and even more offensive. Essentially, the message they're sending is that even if the U.S. stops its offenses in periods of pause, they're not necessarily going to stop. And that's what we saw about a month ago in an attack in Jordan, on that U.S. base in Jordan. And I think they're promising to do more, because the message Tehran has received, the way they've read President Trump, is that if they back off, he's just going to push further. When they push further, he's going to back off. So I think that's the change in their policy and rhetoric.
0: Well, you know, we've been talking about this, Nigar, and it feels like two bloody fighters in the boxing ring, and they are now practically holding on to each other at that point where they're both exhausted and they're holding each other up, and they're, you know, kind of making these chest thumping, these pitiful chest thumping threats. I mean, it just feels like they're actually, you know, they're at war, but they're in an embrace here, you know, trying to get through this. What do you see happening?
1: Absolutely. I mean, the U.S. has military supremacy with Israel, of course. So it's American hard power. But this war has shown the limits of American hard power, as previous wars have shown in Afghanistan and Iraq, going back even in Vietnam. But I think the difference here is that, first of all, the Iranians see this as existential. This is an existential attack. This is an existential threat. This was promised to be a regime change war. So they are going to defend, in their view, they're defending an existence. This is a war of survival. And also, they're defending the homeland. There isn't anywhere they can pack up and go. Whereas for the U.S., if President Trump accepts that there is no absolute winner in this war, is exactly that image you portrayed, he can just leave the war. He can exit the war, take whatever wins the U.S. has, and just stop this essentially waste of U.S. blood and treasure for goals that haven't been achieved. And it's even unclear what they are now. I mean, this issue with the Strait of Hormuz, this problem wasn't even a problem before the war started. And now it's a new problem.
0: Still, Nigar Mortazavi, a senior fellow at the Center for International Policy, host of the Iran podcast. Nigar, thank you as always.
1: Thank you for having me.
2: A baby at the center of a surrogacy fight in Texas has undergone initial surgeries for a heart defect. He was born 2 weeks ago to a surrogate from Alaska. She flew to Texas to give birth over the objections of the biological parents. They claim she agreed to abort the fetus if a serious medical condition was found during pregnancy. Our next guest says abortion opponents are using this case to push broader limits on surrogacy. Shefali Luthra is reproductive health reporter for the independent nonprofit newsroom, The 19th. Shefali, welcome back.
3: Thanks for having me.
2: This baby boy was given the name Rumi by his biological parents. The surrogate calls him Gabriel. What is his medical prognosis here?
3: This is a really difficult condition for a child, and it's what's called a gray diagnosis when parents discover this in pregnancy, because there is no guarantee of death, but if a child does live, it can be a very, very difficult life. The baby has had its first of three recommended surgeries to hope for survival. But even after that, you're talking about lifelong complications, possibly the need for a heart transplant and medication at some point, and very possibly still not necessarily a very long, very healthy life. That's why these are such fraught cases for families, because even if you have a child who survives and is able to get the three recommended surgeries, there really is no chance that, or at the very least, no guarantee that this is going to be easy or healthy for the child or for the family in the long term.
2: Now, the couple in this case that hired this surrogate, the couple live in California. Is the baby still in Texas as far as we know?
3: As far as we know, yes, the baby is still in Texas. The case in Texas is ongoing. There is another hearing tomorrow to discuss once again custody, because the surrogate is seeking custody of the child. California recognizes the biological parents as the child's guardians and parents. And this is part of this broader conversation that conservatives and abortion opponents, especially in Texas, are hoping to have about who is the legitimate parent in a surrogacy case. Is it the surrogate or is it the biological parents who typically are the ones contributing genetic material to create the embryo that results in the pregnancy?
2: Yeah, and just to understand kind of where things are legally, is this right now being argued in a court in Texas or California or somewhere else?
3: There are, in fact, multiple active court cases. There is a case in California, there is a case in Alaska where the surrogate is from, and there is a case in Texas. This is legally very complicated. It will probably spiral for quite some time. I wouldn't be surprised if we see other courts ultimately getting involved. And part of the issue here is that surrogacy law is complex. It varies from state to state. And the politics, for instance, of a state like California or a state like Texas are very different. And I think this could get pretty messy and pretty complicated and ultimately quite heart-wrenching for the people involved.
2: What are opponents of abortion in Texas and elsewhere saying about this case, and more broadly, what are they trying to achieve?
3: There had already been a movement afoot to try and restrict surrogacy. We've seen a law passed in Florida recently that bans surrogacy if the intended parents are foreign nationals. Texas had been talking about that kind of restriction when they come back to session next year. Now, however, abortion opponents are hopeful that the publicity from this case could get them something larger. A lot of people who oppose abortion oppose surrogacy. They say it commodifies a child, it commodifies pregnancy and parenthood. They also oppose IVF and a lot of fertility treatments that ultimately create family structures that deviate from the cisgender man, cisgender woman, giving birth to a child. And so they are hopeful now that we could see restrictions on commercial surrogacy in which a surrogate is paid for their service, or even possibly surrogacy overall, which includes voluntary arrangements, often with family or friends offering to carry a pregnancy. And this could have huge complications and huge implications if it actually does pass and take effect in Texas.
2: Shefali, you are also reporting on this administration and reproductive health. After the overturning of Roe v. Wade, what is this administration considering now with regard to medication abortion, these prescription pills?
3: Abortion opponents really want more restrictions on medication abortion. One of the main ways people continue to terminate their pregnancies, especially if they live in states with bans, is by ordering medication abortion in the mail, having it sent to them by a doctor who lives in a state where abortion is legal. This is safe medically. It is protected in states like New York and California. Abortion opponents say it is thwarting their laws. And they are really pressing people like the newly confirmed Attorney General, Todd Blanche, to ban interstate mailing of abortion pills. We don't yet know if that will happen, but he has indicated interest in doing so to abortion opponents. And so that's an ongoing thing we're all monitoring.
2: And briefly, the physician nominated as FDA commissioner, Dr. Heidi Overton, has also been outspoken on these issues?
3: She absolutely has. And so that will be very interesting to see how that comes up in her confirmation hearing, if she ultimately is confirmed when the Senate returns from its recess. And if so, what the combination possibly of her and a possibly anti-abortion attorney general could yield in terms of actual policy and abortion law nationally.
2: Shefali Luthra covers reproductive health for the 19th. Shefali, always good to have you. Thank you.
3: Thanks for having me.
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4: Uranium production has been revived in the U.S. Southwest. Tribal communities there who suffered illness from previous development are worried nuclear energy will harm them again. We'll talk more about this in 14 minutes right here on 90.1 KERA News.

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4: It's Here and Now. People in Spokane, Washington have started returning to neighborhoods destroyed by those recent fires. Over 900 buildings were lost, including the home of the Herzog family. Now, we first met them a couple weeks ago, right after they got out, just in the nick of time. Here's Dad, Ryan Herzog.
5: We officially left our house. The garage door opened at 2:53, and we have video of the house on fire at 3:15. There were 30 to 40 foot flames coming above our houses.
4: After Ryan, his wife Annie, their son Landon, and their two dogs made it out, they spent some nights in temporary housing, but they lost everything. And now Ryan, Annie, and Landon are here with us in the studio because they happen to be in the Boston area after dropping off older son, brother Ben, at a college in the area. So welcome to all of you. It's good to see you all.
6: Thank you.
4: Yeah. Hi, Landon.
7: Hi.
4: I know you all have new clothes on, probably.
6: Yes.
4: Right. Well, yeah. So, you know, let's start with, you know, you dropped off Ben, and I remember, you know, Ben telling us that he lost everything he hoped to take to college, but also he sounded a little unsure about even going. Everyone else, you know, would want to party at school, and he might be thinking about his family back home and everything he lost, you know, be in a different place. So Ryan, you start, you know, how did that drop off go? How is Ben doing?
8: He seems to be doing great. He is doing a pre-orientation group, so he's going to meet some new friends. And we were originally staying till the 26th in case he needed anything or wanted us to stay longer. And he's already decided that we can go home a day earlier and get Landon to school here in a little bit. So we feel pretty good that he's going to be in a spot where he can make friends.
4: Well, a couple things. Annie, he said go home. You know, have a home.
6: Right.
4: And this notion that young people were so affected by this. We don't normally address that as much. And we talk to parents about, oh, we lost the home and we lost the furniture. Talk about the impact on both Ben and Landon.
6: Yeah, it's been a ride. I think for the most part, we've been really impressed with their ability to process something that is so upsetting and displacing.
4: Well, I'm going to jump in because Landon, we heard when we talked to your parents, you know, just after this happened, that Gonzaga, the school that you both, you know, parents teach at, had offered therapy dogs. And Landon, you were thinking you'd want to visit one. Why would you have wanted to do that? And did you do that?
7: No, I didn't. But I was like, I just like animals. It would have been cool to just see like a dog because our dogs were not there, obviously, because we were in Airbnb and
4: yeah,
7: it was all
4: up.
7: A mess.
4: Yeah.
7: So we picked them up like 2 days after that. So we ended up not going because we had our dogs anyway.
4: Dogs.
7: But
4: how are you doing, Landon? I want to stay with you because you're going back to school, and I'm imagining, unlike your brother, you're going to be surrounded by kids who may have had the same kind of loss. You're nodding.
7: Yeah. So a lot. Like I know a few people in my grade that also lost their homes, but it wasn't affected my school district as much as it did other school districts.
4: So how does that feel for you? I mean, what do you need right now as a young person? Do you need to hang with the kids who know how you're feeling or maybe get away from it? Like, what do you need?
7: I'm not really sad about it anymore. because it's already gone. There's nothing you can do now. So just, like, make the best of what you have now.
4: Ooh, I think Mom and Dad have been at work here. Ryan, tell me about that. I mean, we were talking before we started talking formally here about other families that have kids that are almost too young to process it. So,
8: yeah, I mean, you know, going back to the losing the house and as we packed Ben up for college, as we're leaving our kind of longer term rental, I remember going down to his bedroom as we're making sure he's got everything. And I think for me, that was like this emotional shift where you walked into this room, it's his room, but it's not really his room. Mm-hmm. And it was basically empty. And I don't know if that was a result of, you know, the emotion being from him going to college or just from losing everything in the fire. But the kids, both Ben and Landon, have been a little bit more resilient. We've tried to always be optimistic and say, okay, you know, we can't change where we are. I know for our neighbors that have younger kids, we have a neighbor that has a newborn. I mean, a month old. We have another neighbor that has, you know, their oldest going off to kindergarten and he's not at his house. And so they've had a lot more difficulty, I think, with kids, getting them to realize what home is, where home is, and losing those memories of this is where we brought our newborn baby home after the hospital. This is where, you know, we started kindergarten. And for us, that's a little bit different. We moved into our house when our kids were already older, so we didn't lose their, quote, childhood home. We lost sort of our dream home, but it was very different. So,
4: but I'm hearing, Annie, I mean, you don't have a room to go to where you can see Ben's, I don't know what they'd be, old trophies or his blanket, right, or his bed, you know, you don't have that.
6: Right. Yeah. That's been difficult, especially with him leaving for college. Mm-hmm. And we keep forgetting that we don't have those things. I mean,
4: do you go, Landon, you know, any of you, do you go reach for something? Like,
7: yeah, so I was just about to mention that literally yesterday we were at Target getting stuff for my brother's college. And I was like, grabbing something, and I was like, hey, can I get this? Because I don't have one. And she's like, no, you have one of those at home. And then she realized, oh, wait, we don't
4: have. Yeah.
6: We have.
7: Yeah, you can get it.
4: What was it?
7: It was like some like lotion that I had.
4: You know, I think that, you know, it could be a terrible feeling, but I also had asked you before about photos, things like that. Are they gone, Ryan? Or?
8: Yes. Annie had been looking, ironically, just for some of her photos from her childhood that we hadn't been able to find at that point. So obviously in the fire, we certainly aren't going to find them now. I had a bunch of stuff from my parents when they moved out of their house. When my mom passed away, I had all of her photos. So we definitely have lost a lot of those memories, pre-iPhone photos. Mm-hmm. And so I think that's what we're learning as we go through everything. I think we were at, you know, down in Providence at the bookstore, and Annie bought a Christmas ornament. And it was like our first now Christmas ornament. Mm-hmm. And we had lost all the ornaments that we had bought on our travel and, you know, all of the memories that, you know, when you hang up ornaments on a Christmas tree.
7: Yeah. All the coffee mugs that we had, the Starbucks coffee mugs,
6: yeah,
7: from all over the world.
4: I know you did go look for things. I'm not sure if it was Annie or Ryan's grandmother.
6: Grandmother.
4: Tell me about it.
6: Yeah, I had my grandmother's wedding ring that I wasn't wearing on the day of the fire. And in the haste of getting everything together, I didn't think about it and grabbed chips instead. And so like a day later, it just fell on me that I had lost that ring. Oof. And I just called my mom crying. Ryan spent several hours looking for it already, but there are organizations like Samaritan's Purse and the Rotary Club who have offered to come help sift through our ashes and help us find what we're looking for.
4: Wow.
6: So that can start once the EPA procedures are completed.
4: Oh, okay. Will you please call us if you find your grandma's ring?
6: I absolutely will, yes.
4: Well, that would be wonderful.
6: Yeah.
4: I'm wondering too, Ryan, you know, Spokane has moved out of the news cycle. I'm sure some listeners are like, oh, yeah, Spokane. I wonder how they're doing, you know, that don't live in that area. Reno is now in.
7: Yeah.
4: Landon, are you thinking about that, you know?
7: Well, I was looking because the same app that we were using when we were watching the fire that took our house, we were watching the Reno one, and there's this huge one. But the good news is there's not any wind compared to what it was on the day that we lost our home. So it's not, it's big, but it looks like they, like, are saving a lot of the houses, but it spread more.
4: Yeah.
7: Like, the Palisades fire in 2025, the fire that just happened in Spokane and the Reno fire, too. All of them are just, like, just crazy. I don't even know what to think about all of them. But it is sad to see just more of them and then, like, especially more take houses.
4: Yeah.
7: I feel like that's the bigger thing.
8: Part of me is also a little jealous and frustrated in that our house didn't get saved, right? Like, I'm so happy for the people down in Reno if, you know, they're able to stop the wildfire from spreading into the neighborhoods, because this is horrible. You don't want anyone to have to go through this. It's when we go back home to see our house, and you see people mowing their lawn, you see people just kind of going on their morning jog, just sort of a normal routine, and it makes you frustrated. It makes you, I'm going to say mad, because you don't have that.
4: Right.
8: And so I think that's the challenge of processing all these emotions, because you're going from sad, frustrated, jealous, mad, all of these emotions, and it's hard.
4: Grateful.
8: Yeah, to grateful. Oh,
4: 100%.
8: Yeah. Spokane's sort of fallen out of the national news, but it's still very much the obviously the top of the issues where we live, and people are still helping others find housing and still trying to help the rebuild process and kind of navigate all that uncertainty.
4: Well, we wish you all well. Ryan and Landon Herzog, Annie Boy, and we also want to shout out to Ben.
6: Yes.
4: in Providence. They're all from Spokane, Washington. They lost their home and everything they own, and moving through life. Thank you all. Thank you.
6: Thank you.
8: Thank you.
4: Thank you. And by the way, you can see a photo of Dad, Ryan Herzog, in a full hazmat suit, looking for that ring, sifting through the ashes of his home. It looks like a war zone. We'll have that at hereandnow.org.
9: Live from NPR News in Boston, I'm Steve Brown. The trade war between the United States and Canada is ratcheting up. New tariffs are expected to raise prices for products in both countries. Each side is blaming the other for the collapse of negotiations in Washington late Friday. That's led the U.S. to impose 50% tariffs on $20 billion worth of Canadian goods, and Canada setting September 8th as the start of its retaliatory penalties. President Trump's import taxes will hit about 5% of what Canada ships to the United States every year. European leaders have joined President Volodymyr Zelensky in Kyiv for the 35th anniversary of Ukraine's Independence Day. Russia's invasion, which began in 2022, pushes on, with warring countries locked in a spiral of escalating aerial attacks that are killing civilians. The European leaders pledged further military and financial support for Ukraine. UK Prime Minister Andy Burnham is expected to announce the release of classified information to aid missile production in Ukraine. A growing number of colleges are offering three-year degree programs, which cut a year off of a traditional bachelor's with reduced credit. Advocates say these programs are a solution to the college affordability crisis, which critics worry that they will narrow when students what students learn. 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

0: Dallas now has a new tool in its parking enforcement arsenal, windshield barnacles. KERA's Emmanuel Rivas has the details.
1: Dallas will begin installing these self-release devices on vehicles with three or more delinquent parking citations in the same calendar year.
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2: 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Visitors experience reporting from the Presidential Motorcade, Dealey Plaza, Parkland Hospital, and the newsroom as local coverage became international news. 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
3: 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We'll discuss this further again in just a few minutes on KERA News.

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4: I'm Chris Boyd. Up next on Think, the caregiving obligations of millions of American children.
9: The AARP and the National Alliance for Caregiving estimates there's about 4 million kids doing this type of work. And it's really an underestimate.
4: We'll talk about children who have no choice but to manage medications, change bandages, and make doctor's appointments when a parent or other guardian gets sick.
9: You have grandparents living with children, and inevitably, if grandma needs help, that child is going to help.
4: Why the need for this home care is increasing, and how schools are trying to recognize and help students struggling with huge responsibilities at home. Our conversation starts after a short break.

0: a very backhanded way of trying to assist the American consumer while putting down the very entities that are trying to feed America.
1: Louis says foreign beef is not produced with the same standards as in the U.S.
0: When you increase our imports for ground beef, yeah, you might make it affordable for the everyday American, but you're costing them the quality.
1: Both the National Cattlemen's Beef Association and the Texas and Southwestern Cattle Raisers Association criticized the plan, along with many Republican leaders. I'm Jerry Clayton in San Antonio.
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5: Hi, I'm Chris Boyd, host of Think. 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I'll chat with Allison Aubrey about her book, Your Turn, How to Create a Midlife You Love. 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Picture a stressed out caregiver. Maybe you imagine a spouse looking after an ailing partner or a member of the so-called sandwich generation, someone to meet the needs of aging parents and growing children at the same time. Chances are you picture a child as the caregiver, but they're out there in large numbers. From KERA in Dallas, this is Think. I'm Chris Boyd. A couple of years ago, a study found that around 14% of school days missed in Rhode Island were attributed to students who had to look after someone else. But it's an issue nationwide. Adults with serious illnesses who can't afford home health services and end up relying on their children or grandchildren for help getting through the day or the night. As my guest will tell us, it can take a real toll, and there's just one organization in the United States explicitly set up to identify and help these families. Helen Ogang is a physician and an associate professor at Columbia University and a contributing writer for the New York Times Magazine, where you can read her article, The U.S. Relies on Family Caregivers. Millions of them are kids. Helen, welcome back to Think.
6: Hi, Chris. Thanks for having me back on.
5: I have to confess, I had not thought about these millions of child caregivers hiding in plain sight because the work they're doing does mostly take place out of public view, right? We assume when kids are home that somebody is taking care of them. What do we know about how many children, how many families are in this situation?
6: Yes, exactly. I really had not known of the situation either. The AARP and the National Alliance for Caregiving estimates there's about 4 million kids doing this type of work. And it's really an underestimate. The way they did the survey is they asked adults, are you caregiving for somebody at home who's another adult? And if they said yes, then they asked those folks, do you have somebody at home who is under 18 that's also helping you? So it really does not include kids who are caregiving alone or caregiving for a sibling who might have some medical needs.
5: You start this piece by telling us about Isabella Miracle Robinson. How and when did she start taking care of her very sick mother?
6: She's been caring for her mother, Rosa Seda, since she was about 14 years old. That is when Rosa found out that she had breast cancer.
5: And her parents are divorced, right? But her father actually moved in when his ex-wife got sick. Ultimately, though, he wasn't really able to participate much in her care.
6: Right, exactly. So he moved back in and stayed in their living room. Some of that was more for financial reasons to afford living in their apartment. So he did move back in, but he works full time. So he was not really able to help out that much with the caregiving.
5: I think we can imagine that children with a sick adult in their lives, you know, might take on a lot more household responsibilities. But what Isabella has started doing goes so far beyond just cooking and cleaning.
6: Right. Isabella did have household responsibilities, including doing the laundry and cleaning. But she really had to help Rosa a lot

0: after her surgeries. So initially, Rosa, for her breast cancer, she had her right breast removed. And after the operation, there was a tube placed to catch the fluid that was draining. And Isabella had to milk the tube so it wouldn't get clogged. And I've seen these tubes before in the hospital. And Isabella, rightfully so, was frightened about, you know, pulling too hard while she was milking the tube and pulling the entire drain out. She had to help with Rosa changing her bandages, helping her bathe, helping with some of her medications. And then her mother got a little bit better after the surgery, but then she was diagnosed with brain cancer. So the breast cancer has spread to her brain. So then she required two additional operations, and Isabella was very involved with that because at that point, Rosa was having some trouble reading. She was having some trouble writing because the cancer has spread to her brain. So Isabella was helping with making appointments and taking notes during her appointments.
1: I mean, these responsibilities sound like a lot for, you know, an adult who has a lot of resources. Was Isabella even sort of trained to do all these things that she had to start doing as a teenager?
0: She wasn't really trained. I mean, I asked her about, like, when she went to the appointments, it sounded like she would sort of just kind of absorb the information as doctors were talking, but nobody explicitly, you know, spent a lot of time walking her through everything. And she really didn't know how to do some of this stuff, and she had to really figure it out as she went along. So that was really hard for her, Isabella. That was a big challenge for her.
1: Caregiving, of course, can be a full-time job on its own. Isabella has, you know, the full-time job of school. How have her obligations to her mom, and as we'll hear, ultimately also her dad, affected her life as a student?
0: Yeah, in the beginning, she skipped a lot of school when her mother was first diagnosed to help her mother at home. And she was very matter-of-fact about that when she talked to me. She said school mattered to her, but really her mother mattered more. And she felt like she wanted to stay home and help her, especially after these operations. And Isabella is a dancer. She was on the majorette team. And those practices and the games would last into the evenings, and she wouldn't be able to consistently help her mom. So she actually had to stop doing that. So she missed school. She missed out on majorette because of her caregiving responsibilities.
1: How much did Isabella's teachers know about what she had going on at home?
0: She was close with her health teacher. And at some point she confided in that teacher, mainly because after one of her mother's surgeries, she was having a lot of pain. So she asked her health teacher, is it normal for my mother to be in pain so long? So she confided in that teacher, but there was really no mechanism, you know, to really screen these kids. It just happened to be that Isabella was in this health class and felt comfortable talking to the health teacher because she had a question.
1: Yeah, it's great that she did feel like she had some adults she could talk to. You actually spoke to that teacher who was frustrated because there weren't great resources she could point Isabella to. I mean, she could help her find information, but she couldn't help with her burdens.
0: Right. That teacher named Erica Collins, she really felt very upset about what was going on with Isabella. She would talk to her husband at night about the caregiving responsibilities that Isabella had. She would go into a classroom and scream. She would cry a lot, but she really didn't know what to do about overstepping her boundaries. She didn't feel like she could just show up at their apartment and see what was going on. And she also knew that Rosa didn't really have any alternatives. You know, when she came back from one of her hospitalizations, one time she had a really bad virus and her kidneys almost failed, and she came back very, very weak. They sent a physical therapist to the apartment, and the physical therapist would work with Rosa about once a week, helping her to relearn how to walk. But other than that, she knew that Isabella's mom didn't really have any options.
1: How have changes to the healthcare system created extra responsibilities for all kinds of people who get very sick?
0: We are definitely discharging people faster and earlier than we have. A lot of that has to do with reimbursements based on the diagnosis and the severity of the disease. So if you're they expect something to get better in a certain amount of time and the patient just needs a little more time, the hospital might not get reimbursed for that extra day, or they have to fight with insurers about it. So they are pressured by these financial incentives to send people out earlier. And I work in an emergency room and I see patients come back with all sorts of complications and people are struggling. You know, they go home with these medical devices and they don't necessarily know how to care for them.
1: I mentioned in the introduction, I was just stunned by this statistic you cite in the article from research that tried to gauge the magnitude of students who are helping parents in the state of Rhode Island. What did that study find again? Remind us of the percentage of school absences attributed to caregiving.
0: About 14% of the state students reported that they missed school because they had to look after someone else.
1: So it could theoretically be a younger sibling or something, but it often could be a parent or grandparent.
0: Right, exactly. The folks in Rhode Island decided that they were going to sort of broaden what they defined as caregiving, so they did include younger siblings.
1: And of course, in many millions of U.S. households, there is only one adult. So it's not like some other adult is there in the home and not doing their part. I mean, sometimes the only person who can look after a parent or grandparent or guardian is the child who is supposed to be raised by this person.
0: Right. And, you know, with recent social demographic shifts and how much housing costs, we have more multi-generational families. So then you have grandparents living with children. And inevitably, if grandma needs help, that child is going to help.
1: Is there any reason why this tends to happen most often in families where the parents have lower levels of education? Like even if my understanding is even if people control for family income, the education thing seems to be a big factor.
0: Yeah, caregiving youth seems to grow up to be adults with lower levels of education. There was this interesting study out of Tufts and University of Minnesota where they actually tracked some of these caregiving children all the way into middle adulthood, so into their mid-40s. And even after controlling for socioeconomic status and other demographics, they really attain lower levels of education. So it really shows that sort of the hits to the children early on, missing school, missing activities, maybe not having as many friends, that really carries on into adulthood.
1: You mentioned that you work in the ER. I wonder if this reporting project has sort of changed the way you look at the whole family in the room when an adult comes in with a problem.
0: Yeah, definitely, Chris. As I said earlier, I really had not thought about this. I see both kids and adults in the ER. When I see children, it's never occurred to me to ask if they have additional responsibilities at home. I'm really just taking care of the acute issue in front of me. And I see so many adults who come in with children who help. The majority of my patients are Spanish speaking. So a lot of times the children are interpreting for the parents, often because the parents want them to, or they'll fill in gaps of like what medications they take or when was their last appointment. And it never occurred to me to ask the child what they're doing at home and if it's overwhelming them. My focus has always been sort of on the patient. So even when I know of these situations, it's more me focusing on whether the adult patient in front of me is getting what they need and if they're safe at home. So this has really changed my practice and sort of how I view, as you said, the whole family in the ER.
1: But then what can you as a physician do about it? Can you call in the hospital social worker? Like, what is your next step?
0: Right. I mean, I think that's the problem. I spoke to pediatricians who, you know, have talked about like, oh, can we potentially screen? But then it's exactly what you said. What's the next step? How involved can we be? And it's not like the adults at home have better options. So you don't want that adult to get more sick because that's not good for the child either. We do have social workers, thankfully, in the ER who can come at least assess the situation and provide some support. But it's limited what can be done.
1: And I wonder if some families are reluctant to say there's no other help at home because they're worried about losing custody of their kids.
0: That's been a big issue. I spoke to experts who talked a lot about that. You know, it's a sort of paradox of child protection. Lawmakers know how to take a child out of a completely unsafe situation, put them in foster care. But these situations are more gray. I mean, Isabella was very loved and cared for by her mother. And when her mother was well, she was cooking for her, able to do things for her. So, you know, what do you do about a situation where a child is doing more than we're comfortable with, but it's not neglect or abuse? And some of these difficulties arise because many states, 42 states, actually have on the books that parental rights could potentially be terminated based on disability alone. So even if there's not necessarily hard proof of neglect. So I think that fear is sort of in the back of everyone's minds.
1: My guest, Dr. Helen O'Yang, is a physician, associate professor at Columbia University, and contributing writer at the New York Times Magazine, where you can read her article, "The U.S. Relies on Family Caregivers. Millions of them are kids." We'll be right back.
2: 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Carmelo Anthony's defense team is planning to take his case to the Fifth Court of Appeals in Dallas after a judge denied their client a new trial. He was convicted in June of killing 17-year-old Austin Metcalf at a Frisco track meet. 90.1 KERA News is following this case. Stay with us for the details.
3: Dallas now has a new tool in its parking enforcement arsenal, windshield barnacles. KERA's Emmanuel Rivas has the details.
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0: You're listening to Think. I'm Chris Boyd. Today we're talking about the situation in millions of American families where a child, somebody under the age of 18, maybe well under the age, is looking after the health needs of an adult in the home. My guest, Dr. Helen Ouyang, is a physician, associate professor at Columbia University, and contributing writer at the New York Times Magazine. Her article there is called "The U.S. Relies on Family Caregivers, Millions of Them Are Kids." Helen, the work of caregiving, I mean, it is difficult for the most qualified person under the best of circumstances. But the other component of this is emotional, right? Like, how do children cope with this sense that they might be the only people available to manage their guardian's health crises, the sense that something could go wrong at any moment?
1: Right. It's incredibly challenging. Studies have shown time and time again that these children suffer from increased anxiety and some from more depression from their caregiving responsibilities. Isabella definitely has gone through periods of both. But there really isn't great support for them. So currently they unfortunately have a lot of emotional problems from their caregiving.
0: What has Isabella found to sometimes help her cope with the big emotions around all this?
1: So Isabella is a writer, and she would write poems talking about her mother, and at different points during her diagnosis, it really helped her process some of that. But even sort of towards more recently, she hasn't really been able to write very much. She just hasn't really had time. But certainly in the beginning, she would write poems.
0: You mentioned that Isabella had had to back down from extracurricular activities. I'm curious about her access to time with her friends, which is, you know, important for people at all ages, but just so vital for children and teenagers.
1: Right. I mean, I definitely felt, I observed that she, that affected her social relationships. She really didn't have that much time for friends outside school, certainly not after school, occasionally on weekends. But studies have also shown that it really can affect friendships. And it seems that caregiving children do have fewer friends compared to their peers.
0: I was also thinking about the fact that in midlife, you know, a lot of my friends have, you know, shared their stories of caregiving responsibilities. And so, like, our entire peer group is going through this at the same time. I would imagine Isabella doesn't have a lot of people in her school life who could even relate to what she's talking about.
1: Right. And Isabella, you know, she's a little shy, and she can be private. She doesn't like to complain, and she doesn't like to really share. It was quite unique that she opened up to her health teacher, but she was not opening up to her friends or her classmates at all about what she was doing. And even couple years into caregiving, when she started to struggle in one of her classes, you know, she was actually a very good student, A or B student, throughout all of this, which is incredible, but she was really starting to struggle in one class, but she did not feel comfortable opening up to that teacher. So no one really knew about it. Her classmates didn't know about it.
0: What did it take for you to interview her and get her to trust you? I mean, did you spend more time than you might ordinarily just to sort of establish that relationship?
1: I met Isabella when I visited her school, and she was very shy at first, but she did tell me sort of the broad contours of her story. And then, as you said, after that, it was really, we spent a lot of time texting, we FaceTime. I actually went back and visited her and visited her at her home. So I think over time, sort of, she was willing to confide more. But during this whole time, Chris, she was also working. So the whole time I knew her, she had started a job about a year ago. So she was working as well. So she often didn't have time for me, even if she wanted to talk, because she had to go to her job.
0: Did she tell you that she ever feels just overwhelmed?
1: I think towards the end, when you alluded to, her father also got sick, she did really feel overwhelmed. But I felt up to that point, she was almost, she was very strong and almost a little stoic about it. Like, this is kind of the cards I was dealt, and I'm going to deal with them.
0: Yeah, I think something else that comes through in the article, and I appreciated that you included this, is that we're rightfully worried about children placed in this position of responsibility that is really far beyond their years. There can be, for some children, like, they take pride in this, they feel good about being able to help. Like, the obvious answer is not simply removing them from that situation and letting their parent deal on their own.
1: Right, exactly. I think a lot of the kids gained a lot of resilience, and they felt proud of what they were doing. Sometimes there's cultural reasons, and a lot of immigrant families I met and spoke to, they had pride in this. It was part of being a family. It defined their role as a family member. So, you know, experts don't want to take that away. And also, a lot of these kids, they take these skills that they learn caregiving and they apply it to future careers. A lot of them end up going to medical fields, become nurses. So there are positive aspects of caregiving that we don't want to take away.
0: I don't know whether you talked about this. Did Isabella ever have flashes of feeling resentful that, like, nobody else she knows has to deal with this sort of thing in addition to school and a part-time job, but this is her lot in life?
1: I really never got that sense from her. She, as I said, would be quite stoic about it at times and just really say, you know, this is her situation, this happened, and that's how she's going to deal with it, which is to just by forging forward and taking it head on. So I know she had a therapist, so I know she was getting some support, but yeah, I never heard her express resentment towards her mother, her father, her siblings. Two of them were in the military and they lived far away. One of them actually moved back closer, but they didn't live in the household for most of the time. But she never really expressed resentment about that.
0: I also wonder what this does, and this doesn't come up in the piece, so if you didn't cover it at all, we can move on. But, you know, parent-child dynamics. Like, when a parent is, for a matter of days or weeks or even months, you know, really dependent on help from a child, then they get a little better. They're able to do more around the house. I wonder about just, like, no, you're not going out tonight. No, you can't do this. You must do this. If it's a little harder to restore that parent-child dynamic of control and responsibility.
1: I'm glad you asked that, Chris, because I did observe that with Isabella and her mom. There would be these glimpses, actually frequently, of she's still a teenager and this is her mom. She would, you know, sometimes snap at her mom a little, or her mom would text me, you know, Isabella's just being a teenager today. So there was definitely still that sort of teenager mom relationship going on. I definitely observed that, and I was happy to see that because I could see that is normal for a teenager to be frustrated at their mother. So I was glad whenever Rosa texted me about those moments, or when I would see it myself.
0: Did Rosa talk to you about, you know, her own fears for herself and how she thinks things might go for Isabella if things get worse with Rosa's health?
1: Yeah, she talked about that a lot. You know, she had sort of reckoned already that her death could come early and that, you know, Isabella might be by herself. You know, she really, really wants to see Isabella graduate and obviously beyond, but, you know, that's her main goal. She sort of already in her mind had plans in place that if she did pass before Isabella turned 18, that her older sister would try to adopt her. So she definitely was reckoning with that. And, you know, I think really, really just wants to get through the next year until Isabella graduates.
0: You write in the article about an organization called the American Association of Caregiving Youth. What is its mission?
1: So it's the only organization in the U.S. that's solely focused on children who are doing caregiving and providing direct services to them. There are some other organizations, some are more disease specific. There's another one called Call for Caring that's working out of Atlanta, who actually did some work in Isabella's schools where they do some teaching in the schools. But AACY really provides direct services for the children, which is unique.
0: How did it get started?
1: So started by a nurse, Connie Siskowski, and she was working on her PhD. And she sort of had the suspicion that there were children who are caregiving. And at that point, nobody really knew the numbers. So she decided to just survey Palm Beach County schools where she was based and they already did a survey, so she just added on a set of questions. And it revealed this whole population caregiving youth, and it showed that 2/3 were missing school-related activities, or they weren't completing their homework, or somehow had their studies interrupted. So she did that in partnership with the Palm Beach County schools. So once that information came out, they couldn't really ignore it, you know.
0: So what kind of help can child caregivers find through AACY if they even know about it and are connected with the organization?
1: Right. So currently AACY, their direct services are only available in Palm Beach County, Florida. They do a lot of national advocacy and research. But for their direct services, so they really go around to a lot of the schools. I wasn't able to include in the article, but they have these family specialists, and they go into the schools, and they're known in the schools. They're there frequently. They're called the ladies in the red shirts because they wear these red polo shirts. And they're around, they go around the classrooms, they interact with the teachers and teach them about caregiving youth. So they're aware. So they're on the lookout, identifying them. They are out in the cafeteria. They set up tables and they give away candy and chips. So when the students are approaching, they explain about caregiving. They try to ask the students if they're caregiving or if they know people who are. So they can identify the students directly in the schools or by teaching the teachers and the counselors and even the cafeteria workers about caregiving youth, they get referrals. So they're really very present in the school. So that's how they are able to screen and catch these caregiving youth.
0: It sounds extraordinary and like a very important service, and also like one that is probably, you know, could be useful in absolutely every county in the country.
1: Yeah, exactly. And I know they want to expand at least to neighboring counties, but it's been hard because, you know, each child in the family can take a lot of effort to support them. So they haven't yet been able to fully expand. But yeah, it's something that's needed nationally, exactly as you said.
0: Yeah, I know for adult caregivers, and again, not everybody is able to connect with these services, but there are nonprofits and sometimes even government organizations, agencies that offer respite care. Is anything like that available to children in caregiving positions?
1: Right. So AACY does offer respite care. They basically contract with a caregiving agency and they do it that way. But in most places, kids really don't get any respite care. So the Government Accountability Office, they put out a report because they were asked, you know, by some of these caregiving agencies, like, what is going on with kids and what are we doing for them? Because all of these services, as you said, are for adults. So after that report came out, you know, they really just made this recommendation that maybe states can be a little bit flexible. For instance, if there's a 17-year-old they want to recognize as an adult and provide them services, with the caveat that only if state law allows that caregiver to be recognized, that kid to be recognized as an adult. So it really doesn't go very far in helping with respite services.
0: My guest, Dr. Helen O'Yang, is a physician, associate professor at Columbia University, and contributing writer for the New York Times Magazine, where you can read her article, "The U.S. Relies on Family Caregivers. Millions of them are kids." This is Think. I'm Chris Boyd. Helen, I know California passed a law recognizing caregiving youth. What is the purpose of that? Is that about these kids who might be 17 and therefore could be treated like an adult?
1: No, that law goes a little bit farther than that. Nothing's come of it yet, but it's basically directing the Department of Education, particularly its technical schools, to find out how these schools can support them and if maybe some of what they do can be counted for credit. So it's, you know, the beginning of something because it's recognizing caregiving youth, but so far they, you know, it just passed, so they haven't really developed any actual support yet.
0: What sort of success, going back to AACY, the American Association of Caregiving Youth, what track record do they have in helping clients at least finish high school despite their responsibilities at home?
1: Right, so if the children, the family store stayed in the program, 98% of them graduate from high school. And that was over the last decade. And if you look at the data from Palm Beach County schools in general, which also include all the AACY students as well, that number is under 90%. So they really do help kids get through school and graduate. And the average child and their family stays in the program for about 5 years. So they really develop long-term relationships with these kids.
0: How are school administrators in Rhode Island and elsewhere trying to get better at identifying students who might be struggling in class due to caregiving obligations? Presumably, these kids don't walk up to the teacher and say, you know, I missed the test Thursday because I was taking care of my sick father.
1: Right. So Rhode Island is trying to build their own program for caregiving youth. And this really happened after they sort of changed the graduation requirements to focus more on student readiness rather than seat time. So as part of that, they worked with AACY to develop a program for caregiving youth. So for one, they recommend naming a point person who's sort of known as the person who you can speak to if you're caregiving. So that way students like Isabella, who was comfortable opening up to her health teacher, but not comfortable opening up to her other teachers, they don't have to keep telling adult after adult about their situation. There's a point person who can kind of spread the word and coordinate their care. They can give more flexible schedules to them. They can let them perhaps use cell phones in class if they're, for instance, expecting a call about their loved one's medical situation. They can give credit for work done outside the classroom or at least give community service hours. And Rhode Island, they had just won a nearly $6 million federal mental health grant. So they are using that grant to train school psychologists and counselors on caregiving youth specific needs. Sort of as you talked about earlier, sort of the emotional effects that caregiving can have on them.
0: It really is almost hard to fathom, like, you know, being in the headspace to take an exam at school or write an essay in class while waiting for an important phone call about your parents' health.
1: Right, exactly. I mean, it's unimaginable. And I know Isabella went through that, not necessarily while her mother, you know, was in a tenuous situation or anything, but just that she was allowed to have her cell phone in case her mother just needed her for anything. So that was an allowance that her health teacher gave her.
0: My guest is Dr. Helen O'Yang, a physician, associate professor at Columbia University, and contributing writer for the New York Times Magazine, which published her article, "The U.S. Relies on Family Caregivers. Millions of them are kids." We'll be right back.
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3: President Trump is threatening economic D-Day against Iran to subdue the Middle East country as the war enters its sixth month. 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

0: This is Think. I'm Chris Boyd. At a low estimate, 4 million U.S. children are providing home health care for an ailing parent or guardian. My guest, Dr. Helen O'Yang, is a physician associate professor at Columbia University and contributing writer for the New York Times Magazine, where she wrote about this. The article is called "The U.S. Relies on Family Caregivers. Millions of them are kids." You also tell us here about a young man named Zion Zebedee Hedgepeth. Tell us about him.
1: Yeah, Zion, he's very funny, but he lives with his grandmother. He was in foster care very early on when he was first born because his mother was found to have drugs in her system. And his grandmother eventually adopted him. And at the time, she told me that, you know, her family members around her all really discouraged her from doing this. They said, "You're about to retire. You know, no one's really going to be able to help you." But she did it because her son, Zion's father, who has since passed away, told her to go get him. So she did. And as she got older, she really has a lot of healthcare problems. And Zion helps care for her.
0: Yeah, so interesting. You know, you write about him worrying about her driving, like maybe she's not okay to drive. I mean, this is a lot for a teenager to think about on behalf of the person who is, you know, and wants to be taking care of him.
1: Right. When I met Zion, he was 13. He's now 14. So obviously too young to drive, but he was worried about Suzanne's driving. Now, I didn't get in the car with her, so I don't know how she was driving, but he was worried enough. So he would make sure that he was always in the passenger seat during her medical appointments. And he told me he felt like he would be able to see cars sooner than her and call it out and things like that. And he was very jokey about it. But, you know, I think underneath all of that, those jokes, it was really affecting him. At some point, he was having some issues in school. So his grandmother, Suzanne, went to his pediatrician to talk about them. And the pediatrician told her, you know, he's just really worried about you. Like, that's underneath all that.
0: We talk so much about the unpaid labor put in this country by adult caregivers who are often women. What about these children? Has anyone tried to place a dollar value on the work they're doing at home that is not typical for most American kids?
1: Right. I mean, they're doing a lot of work. And unlike adult caregivers, who some family caregivers I know in New York, they can get paid as a caregiver. You know, these kids, they can't get that. So we don't have a dollar amount. But what is interesting is, unlike, you know, that classic American sandwich caregiver, you know, the American woman who's taking care of her kids and also her parents, among kids, it's more split between boys and girls. So it's not obviously more girls doing the caregiving for children.
0: What did you, I mean, I don't want to sound crass, but could money solve this problem? Like, if every state or the federal government decided we were going to provide help for these families, would huge amounts of funding toward additional, you know, outside caregivers fix this?
1: I mean, I think on some level, money would definitely help because, you know, a lot of these families, the studies definitely show they're definitely poorer. So I think if there was more funding for caregivers, that would help. But the problem is we don't actually have these caregivers available to go into the homes. So if the money was used to perhaps raise their salary, maybe we could get more caregivers. But right now, for instance, for Medicaid beneficiaries alone, so these are not people with private insurance or who want to just pay themselves for home aides, that waiting list alone is 600,000. And home care aides, they don't make very much. They make less than $17 an hour. There's a lot of labor issues around them. I know in New York, there's an issue where they are some places they're required to work 24 hours, but they're only paid for part of that time because the thinking is that they're sleeping for part of the time. They're often immigrants. So there's going to be a lot of trouble even finding these caregivers.
0: Yeah. Has the move to deport people who are not living and working with legal permission in this country affected the supply of home health aides?
1: Yeah, it definitely seems like it has. There's definitely been some nursing home facilities, which, you know, draw from the same pool of caregivers and home aides, where they're having trouble staffing. So the thinking is that definitely the home care aides are affected as well, the same as the facilities, and just the fear of deportation will affect whether some of these immigrant home care aides will want to be able to continue working.
0: There are pros and cons to the different ways countries around the world do health care, but a lot of Americans look overseas and think it would be great if everyone had access to care the way they do in some places. What did you learn, Helen, about how other countries are trying to identify and take care of child caregivers where they exist?
1: Yeah, I think there's definitely a few countries that stand out that have made progress with this. The United Kingdom, for once, first of all, they know that what caregiving children are. The society is familiar with that concept. And they are required, these local agencies are required to identify whether there's caregiving youth. And then if they're identified, both state organizations and nonprofits are expected to sort of fill in the gaps and provide them services similar to what AACY does. Australia, they actually have a bursary. It's, if you speak to folks in Australia, they say the money is definitely not enough, but it's something where, you know, if you apply as a caregiving child for a bursary, you can get some amount of money for your services. And then in Sweden, they really do it out of the healthcare system. So when an adult falls ill, the healthcare workers are expected to screen the adult and the family to see if there's caregiving burdens that are falling on the children and if the child is able to manage it. And if not, they will help, including sending in home care aides.
0: As an ER physician, would you feel better about your patient's prospects if you were always able to send them home, you know, when they have ongoing care needs with, you know, someone contracted to take care of them who's a professional?
1: Oh, yes, definitely. I mean, so many people get admitted into the hospital because of a caregiver issue. Often the home health aid agency, like speaking of shortages, they didn't have someone able to come that day. So then therefore the patient, you know, at worst case scenario, they fell down and that's why they end up in the ER, or the family member wasn't able to get an aide and the person can't be alone. So they get brought to the hospital and they get admitted to the hospital until the caregiving needs are sorted out. So, and that's always like one of the questions when we're sending people home, like, do you have somebody who can care for you? And if they really don't, they might have to stay in the hospital.
0: It's also really complicated to manage something as relatively simple sounding as medications, right? Like if somebody leaves the hospital and they've got 8 different things that they need to take at certain times with food, without food throughout the day, are these kids trying their best more apt to make mistakes caring for someone than an adult caregiver?
1: Yeah, one of the studies that was done was about kids exactly that, making some mistakes, especially with like some more complicated medications like insulin. Zion, he used to help his grandmother with insulin. I don't know if he made a mistake or not, but I think the grandmother decided that maybe that was too much for him. So they are managing complicated medications. It's not even just pills. It also includes injections.
0: You make the point in the piece that, and we mentioned it briefly earlier, being in a caregiving role at home does not automatically mean a child is endangered. It doesn't mean that they're stuck in a toxic family situation. When it happens that social services agencies get involved, Helen, what might they look at to determine what is best for these children and for the broader families? And are they even in a position to look at the whole family and what it needs? Or do they just have to look at the child and their needs?
1: Yeah, I think that's a really unique position of AACY. One of the family specialists that I shadowed, she actually came from the Department of Children and Families. So technically, I guess the agency that would take the child away if they felt it was unsafe. And she worked for them for a while. And she had like, she told me like pretty strict rules she had to go by. And if the household wasn't meeting whatever criteria she had, you know, she had to jump into action. When she transitioned to AACY, she was able to sort of take, as you said, take the whole family into account. Okay, what's the situation here? Is it truly unsafe? Is there even an alternative? Can AACY provide support by providing respite care or other people to help with household needs and sort of alleviate some of those concerns and see if things get better rather than just removing the child from the home that a state agency might feel compelled to do?
0: Right, because then you can imagine the adult who needs care is then left completely alone despite the fact that they haven't, you know, deliberately done anything wrong.
1: Right, exactly.
0: Helen, what does Isabella want for her adult life? What sort of career does she dream about?
1: She really wants to be a veterinarian. She loves animals. She actually had two cats and they had died not too long ago. But that's her dream in life.
0: What are the chances that she will be able to continue her education after high school if her care obligations to her parents don't change a lot?
1: Yeah, that's kind of my fear for her. I mean, Isabella really didn't seem to think about that. She is, you know, very focused on going to college and becoming a veterinarian. But, you know, as an outside observer, even for instance, with Majorette team, we were talking about that and how she had to quit, unfortunately, which I was, you know, sad for her that she had to do that. And she was, you know, sort of nonchalant about it. She said, I'll just pick it up when I'm in college. Even though people who really dance at the collegiate level probably have been practicing and gearing their whole dance careers towards that. She was like, I'll just pick my dance career back up in college. So I feared that she might not have all the skills and resources she needs to get there. But I know she's very determined. And as I said, she really was quite focused on her grades. So I hope she gets there.
0: For anyone who's listening right now, like wondering about vulnerable children and families in our own communities, how can we see these children who are, as I said earlier, hiding in plain sight?
1: Yeah, I had so many readers write to me after the article about their own caregiving experiences and how some of them, nobody knew they were doing it and how they just felt like if a neighbor or a family member had checked in on them, that would have meant everything. Some of them, they said it was obvious to the people around them that their parent was sick, but nobody asked, and possibly because in fear of they don't know how to help or to offer permanent resources. So I think definitely we can, you know, check in on our neighbors and family members. Like if there is somebody sick, well, who's helping that person? If there's a child in the household, is that child doing a lot of work? And I think just being vigilant about paying more attention. I know for me, working in the emergency room, I'm going to start paying a lot more attention to when a child accompanies their family member to an emergency room, especially if they're doing a lot of the translating or they're starting to fill in about medical terms or, you know, naming medications. That would be a sign to me this child is probably doing a lot at home.
0: My guest is Dr. Helen Ouyang, a physician, associate professor at Columbia University, and contributing writer for the New York Times Magazine. Her article there is headlined, The U.S. Relies on Family Caregivers. Millions of them are kids. You're listening to Think. I'm Chris Boyd. It does seem like the perfect project for like community groups or, you know, religious organizations. But it sounds like, again, there are just at the moment, not a whole lot of groups deliberately doing this work.
1: Yeah, I think a lot of them are more disease specific. Actually, veteran groups, there's some who help with that. So I think people sort of have to know where to look for resources, which is hard when you're already sick to have to go out and look for these resources. But even like what they do, it's a lot of work. Like ACY spends, I think, $2,500 or so on a child. And you know, it's very labor intensive what they do. I follow the family specialists visiting the homes. I mean, they are helping with everything, like filling out paperwork, helping get disability benefits, like giving them gift cards. You know, some people's, their homes, one of the children in the article, their home was like falling apart. So ACY doesn't have the resources to fix that, but another staff member rallied her church to go help. But it's a lot of work, so, and there's not a lot of funding for it.
0: Did you hear about lawmakers beyond the state level where this is happening in a couple of places paying much attention to this? Is there any federal move to create services for these children?
1: Really, the GAO report, the Government Accountability Office report, that was supposed to be sort of the national move, and then that they made the change on their national website, the National Family Caregiver Support Program, that, like I said, that they could potentially consider counting an older child if they want to try to give them some adult resources. But it really seems to be happening now on the state level, often a lawmaker who perhaps as a child was caregiving and know about the issue because they have a personal experience and taking the lead on trying to get attention and funding on this.
0: Dr. Helen O'Yang is a physician and an associate professor at Columbia University, also a contributing writer for the New York Times Magazine, where you can read her article, The U.S. Relies on Family Caregivers. Millions of them are kids. Helen, it's always nice to talk with you. Thank you for making time.
1: Thank you for having me.
0: 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Again, I'm Chris Boyd. Thanks for listening. Have a great day.
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7: I'm Robin Young. It's Here and Now. Coming up, the U.S. threatens Iran with the single greatest financial offensive ever. But will this be the warning that stops the war?
6: Also, livestock producers in Kansas who supply beef and pork and milk say they're struggling to hire legal immigrants.
8: Labor has been a challenge for years, and it is only getting worse.
7: And author Edwidge Dandekat's new novel has at its center a woman who survives a terrible mall shooting. Edwidge thought she survived one, too.
9: People started running. I started running, and I hid behind a bush.
7: It turned out to be a terrifying prank, but we'll hear how that prank led to a book. Coming up, Here and Now.
6: After this news.
10: Live from NPR News, I'm Lakshmi Singh. The Trump administration is waging intensified economic warfare against Iran under a plan it calls Operation Economic Outcast. A short time ago, Treasury Secretary Scott Bessent announced the U.S. will target five critical sectors: digital assets, technology, gold, aviation, and shipping. Bessent warns countries doing business with Iran to stop, saying it's no longer acceptable to operate in the gray spaces. While he did not name the countries that could face retaliation, China, the United Arab Emirates, and Turkey are among Iran's trade partners.
11: Our objective is to sever every economic lifeline that sustains this tyrannical regime until Tehran stands alone.
10: Iran calls the new sanctions an economic form of terrorism to punish a country whose economy has already been severely hit by current sanctions. Tehran warns it'll punish countries in the region if they cooperate with the U.S. Immigration authorities have arrested the father of a man serving on the USS Abraham Lincoln that until recently have been operating in the Middle East. More from NPR's Maria Godoy.
12: The Department of Homeland Security confirmed that Border Patrol agents arrested Luis Aviles during a vehicle stop in Key West, Florida. Aviles is from Nicaragua. In a post on Facebook, Aviles' son, Joshua Aviles, who has been on the USS Abraham Lincoln for more than 9 months, wrote, quote, "I don't know how I can mentally continue working 12-plus hour days knowing that my dad is somewhere, possibly being treated like a criminal." The military's parole-in-place policy allows parents, spouses, and children of service members to obtain legal immigration status. DHS said in a statement that Luis Aviles entered the U.S. illegally and, quote, "having a family member in the military is not a free pass to violate our nation's laws." Maria Godoy, NPR News.
10: The Supreme Court ruled earlier this year that some of President Trump's global tariffs were illegal and refunds commenced. But shoppers are getting left out of billions of dollars in refunds. They've been going primarily to American businesses. And as NPR's Stephen Basaha explains, few of those companies are actually passing along those refunds to customers.
13: Retailers shared the cost of tariffs with consumers, mainly by raising prices. But the dean of Syracuse University's College of Law, Terrence Lau, says retailers are not sharing the refund because it's difficult to know how much more each shopper paid because of tariffs.
14: It's like the retailer stirred the tax into the batter. So once it's cooked into the cake, you can't just back it out ingredient by ingredient anymore because it's not separated.
13: Shipping companies like UPS, DHL, and FedEx are the exception here. They charge customers tariff fees and are now in the process of returning those fees to customers. Walmart says it's sharing refunds through lower prices.
10: That's Stephen Basaha. It's NPR News.
15: Live from the Texas newsroom, I'm Shelby Rose. The detention by Immigration and Customs Enforcement agents of a 5-year-old boy and his father in Texas is sparking controversy. Texas Public Radio's Jerry Clayton reports.
16: 5-year-old Liam Tadeo and his father, Victor Martinez Nieto, are being held in a family detention center in Dilley, Texas, after being picked up by ICE last week in Austin on the way to a soccer game. U.S. Representative Greg Kassar of Austin took to social media and called for the release of the pair, along with all children at the facility, urging for what he called the trailer prison to be shut down.
17: Because kids should be playing soccer, going to school, living their lives, not being arrested on the streets.
16: Kassar pointed to a similar case last year when a 5-year-old Minnesota boy was sent to and detained in Dilley, sparking a nationwide outcry. I'm Jerry Clayton in San Antonio.
15: Amarillo City officials are asking residents to cut back on water usage. Assistant City Manager Donnie Hooper says the panhandle has been sweltering under intense heat.
18: Amarillo's facing an exceptionally hot and dry summer. We all know that. Since June, we have had 34 days that have been...
15: City Manager Donnie Hooper

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3: It's not just cliche, it's a dead giveaway that something was written by AI. From American Public Media, this is Marketplace Tech. I'm Megan McCarty-Carino. Recently, Anthropic announced it's adding watermarks to all text outputted by its chatbot, Claude. But often, you don't need fancy detection software to know. You just need to look for language that gets repeated over and over by AI chatbots, like, it's not X, it's Y. That's a rhetorical structure referred to as negative parallelism, and it's the topic for today's
4: Uncanny AI.
3: Those times when it becomes clear, AI doesn't think like us. And here to discuss is Will Oremus. He recently wrote about this AI tick for The Atlantic.
5: So these are the sentences that first tell you what something isn't and then tell you what the thing is. So you probably see this a lot in advertisements or marketing copy or political slogans or speeches. Things like, it's not just a photograph, it's a moment. Or it wasn't just a victory, it was a destruction. And according to Pangram, a company that makes software to detect AI writing, this construction appears about three times more often in AI-generated prose than in writing that was entirely human in origin.
3: Yeah, I mean, if you spend any time at all on LinkedIn or Twitter or any sort of corporate setting, I would imagine you're going to just be bombarded with this, right?
5: Absolutely. Yeah. And the tells of AI writing have kind of evolved over time. I mean, it was like the M dashes, or the long little dashes that break up a sentence. Human writers use these. Journalists are especially annoyed about this one because we love M dashes. But it turns out AI loves them even more. And so the overuse of M dashes became a reason for people to suspect that you were writing with AI. But now I think if I had to pinpoint, and this is just vibes, but like if I had to pinpoint the thing that people most commonly cite when they say, oh, this tweet was written, you know, you wrote this tweet with AI, or like, you know, this politician got AI to write their ad, it is this negative parallel sentence construction.
3: As someone who, you know, writes, I do find it slightly comforting that this may be something that is hard to dial back, you know, because I want to keep some things for the humans. So if we can sort of be able to tell, okay, it has this tell, that seems like a positive for me.
5: Yeah, I mean, people have tried to build sort of digital watermarks into AI images so that you can tell that they were generated with AI and they're not real images. You could think of these kind of verbal ticks as like a verbal watermark of AI writing. But again, it's not foolproof. One of the final ways that I found fascinating and creepy that language is kind of closing in on itself potentially is that there's also been some research to show that humans who regularly use AI, which is more and more of us, start talking and writing a little more like AI themselves. So not only is the AI potentially collapsing toward these certain ways of talking and writing, but now humans might be headed the same direction.
3: That's Will Oremus, staff writer at The Atlantic. We'll have a link to his full write-up on this at our website, marketplacetech.org. Jesus Alvarado produced this episode. I'm Megan McCarty-Carino, and that's Marketplace Tech. This is APM.
0: Dallas now has a new tool in its parking enforcement arsenal, windshield barnacles. KERA's Emmanuel Rivas has the details.
4: Dallas will begin installing these self-release devices on vehicles with three or more delinquent parking citations in the same calendar year.
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9: 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We'll discuss this further again in just a few minutes on KERA News.

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1: 90.1 KERA Dallas Fort Worth Denton. It's 2 o'clock, and that means I've got 1 hour to go and then I'm home free. 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
6: From NPR and WBUR Boston, I'm Robin Young.
7: And I'm Scott Tong. This is Here and Now. Coming up, the U.S.-Canada trade war is expanding after talks collapsed. We'll get a reaction from Windsor, Ontario, just outside of Detroit. Also, the new Ted Lasso season highlights a real problem in soccer, a shortage of female coaches. We'll talk about what needs to be done.
6: And the horror film Paranormal Activity about a haunted young couple is now a Broadway play. We'll meet the stars.
8: I hope I am a little crazy. 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
6: Do you get scared?
9: Yeah.
10: Yes.
9: Yes.
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11: Live from NPR News, I'm Lakshmi Singh. The Trump administration's just announced new sanctions against Iran that it describes as economic D-Day. But analysts question the impact of Treasury Secretary Scott Bessent's latest threats against a country already subject to economic warfare. Former diplomat Alan Ayer told NPR's Emily Fang there are, quote, no new sanctions that are effective. Today, Bessent had a warning for Iran's trading partners.
12: Any entity that facilitates money laundering on behalf of Iran will be removed from the U.S. dollar system. The clock just started ticking.
11: China is Iran's biggest oil customer. Bessent did not say what action, if any, the U.S. might take against the world's second biggest economy or Chinese entities. Secretary Bessent also defends President Trump's decision to expand tariffs on Canada. He suggested Prime Minister Mark Carney's opposition to Trump influenced his decision to turn his back on a good deal last week. Carney argues he walked after the U.S. pushed uneconomic and unfair new terms. Nearly all of the southern and southwestern U.S. is under a Department of Agriculture drought disaster declaration. Anna Pope of member station KOSU reports Oklahoma farmers and ranchers are making tough choices.
13: Cotton, corn, and soybeans are bearing the brunt of extreme weather. Kelsey Bates, who farms with her husband in northwest Oklahoma, says crops are stressed and they lost a 400-pound steer due to heat. Because pastures lack water to grow grass for cattle, she says ranchers are rolling out hay ahead of schedule, adding to high input costs.
14: So we're going to be short on hay going into winter. Add on top of that, we're already starting to feed hay, when usually we don't have to start feeding hay until October, November.
13: The extreme weather has an immediate effect on farmers and ranchers, but she says it will trickle down through the supply chain to consumers.
11: Anna Pope reporting. California's attorney general has abruptly canceled today's scheduled meeting on Paramount Skydance's proposed merger with Warner Brothers Discovery. NPR's Mandalit del Barco has the latest.
9: Attorneys general from 12 states filed an antitrust lawsuit against the proposed $111 billion mega deal. California's AG Rob Bonta had planned to meet with Paramount CEO David Ellison and his team to discuss a possible settlement. But now Bonta has called off that meeting, saying Paramount leaked and misrepresented details of the talks. Bonta says he's open to meeting again as soon as Paramount stops playing games. Meanwhile, Ellison has come under attack for floating the idea of moving Paramount out of Los Angeles if the deal isn't reached by October 1st. That's when Paramount would have to begin paying Warner Brothers shareholders $7 billion a day. Bonta and others say that threat amounts to blackmail. Mandalit Del Barco, NPR News, Los Angeles.
11: This is NPR. The former Illinois sheriff's deputy imprisoned for fatally shooting Sonia Massey while responding to her 911 call 2 years ago has died. Sean Grayson's attorney says his client passed away yesterday morning. Before the shooting, the 32-year-old man was diagnosed with cancer. Months into his 20-year sentence, he sought early medical release but was denied. The United Kingdom says it plans to help Ukraine manufacture long-range missiles over Russia's objections. Prime Minister Andy Burdum made the announcement today while he was visiting Kyiv for Ukraine's Independence Day. Russia launched its full-scale invasion against Ukraine more than 4 years ago. Human brain development remains one of the most complex mysteries in biology. NPR's Rachel Carlson reports on a new study out this week in the journal Nature that shows how tiny clumps of human cells could one day help solve that mystery.
10: Organoids are tiny clusters of human cells grown in labs. Scientists use them to study human brain development. But organoids usually last for months, maybe a year. That means they only show researchers very early stages of the human brain. But for this new study, scientists managed to make some organoids grow for 5 years. Dr. Goli Ming is a neuroscientist at the University of Pennsylvania. She wasn't involved in this study, but says it's the longest lifespan of organoids to date.
15: This is a technology breakthrough.
10: During this time, the organoids matured to show characteristics of a 4-year-old human brain. Ming says this means researchers could potentially use organoids in longer-term development.

0: 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For curious minds of all ages, more at mos.org.
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2: And on a Monday, you're listening to 90.1 KERA Dallas Fort Worth Denton. I'm Jackson Wisdor filling in for Justin Martin. Thanks for joining us. Coming up, a study in the journal Nature sets a new record for the lifespan of lab-grown cells called organoids. These clusters of human cells in petri dishes are used as models of the human brain. Hear more in about 15 minutes on 90.1 KERA News. And not to sound like a broken record, but it's another hot day for North Texas. An extreme heat warning in effect for the region through this evening, with high temperatures up to 110 degrees and heat index values from 102 to 112 degrees. Expect widespread triple-digit temps this week, with the hottest conditions occurring through tomorrow. By midweek, some good news, a weak front and upper-level disturbance may introduce a chance of showers and thunderstorms. Currently in Dallas, 104, 105 in Fort Worth and Denton. 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

0: Live from NPR News, I'm Lakshmi Singh. The Trump administration is calling this D-Day for the Iranian economy and warning countries they could face U.S. sanctions if they continue to do business with Iran. But as NPR's Michelle Kellerman reports, the U.S. is giving Iran's trading partners some time.
1: Unlike the D-Day landing in France during World War II, the U.S. is giving countries some time to choose between doing business with Iran or with the U.S. Treasury Secretary Scott Bessent put it this way after laying out the financial sanctions that could come.
2: We are giving everyone the opportunity to remedy bad behavior. Why would I want to blow up the global financial system?
1: Bessent would not spell out the timeline of when Iran's biggest traders, including China, could face secondary sanctions. The Treasury Secretary says countries know the consequences of continuing to do business with Iran. Michelle Kellerman, NPR News, Washington.
0: The Department of Homeland Security conducted wide-reaching surveillance on Minnesotans during the ICE surge earlier this year. That is according to government documents recently made public. NPR's Meg Anderson spoke with some of the people surveilled to see how they're feeling.
3: For months around the Twin Cities, undercover agents attended meetings at churches, libraries, and schools and gathered information on people who have not been accused of crimes. Last February, at Prince of Peace Lutheran Church in Roseville, Minnesota, an undercover DHS agent attended a meeting of ICE protesters and compiled dossiers on the people there. Steve Sylvester is the pastor.
4: It feels like I'm living in 1950s Eastern Europe. It just feels completely out of place and inappropriate.
3: His church is far from the only place affected. Legal experts say these tactics by DHS raise serious privacy concerns. In a statement, DHS told NPR it does not comment on the existence or status of ongoing investigations. Meg Anderson, NPR News.
0: Nearly 2 weeks after parts of the Midwest were ravaged by a series of severe thunderstorms, a powerful derecho, thousands of people in northwest Indiana are still without electricity. However, the utility company NIPSCO says it expects all power to be restored by tomorrow. The mayor of Gary, Indiana, Eddie Melton, describes the aftermath of this windstorm as unlike any other many of his constituents have experienced.
5: It's been extremely difficult, very frustrating to be without power for so many days. Folks with medical conditions, individuals, and children not in school. So it's something we're going to be recovering for quite some time, even when the power comes back on.
0: The destructive winds and floods wreaked havoc far beyond Gary. About 250 miles away, the mayor of Columbus, Ohio, Andrew Ginther, said storms inundated the city with more than 3 inches of rain in just 12 hours. 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
6: At 3:04, I'm William Padmore for KERA News. A judge denied Carmelo Anthony's motion for a new trial on Saturday, KERA's Carolyn Love reports.
7: Retired Kaufman County Judge Michael Chitty denied the motion for a new trial after a two-day hearing. Anthony was sentenced to 35 years in prison in a Collin County court in June for the fatal stabbing of 17-year-old Austin Metcalf at a Frisco High School track meet. Anthony's appellate attorneys argued his right to a public trial was violated. They also said an off-the-record agreement between the defense and prosecution coerced Anthony to give up his right to testify and denied him a complete defense. For KERA News, I'm Caroline Love.
6: Jury selection is underway in the trial of a man prosecutors say was hired by Yella Beezy to kill a fellow rapper in Dallas. KERA's Zara Amici reports prosecutors plan to use Yella Beezy's lyrics as evidence.
8: Marquise Conway, best known as rapper Yella Beezy, is accused of hiring Keemon White to kill fellow rapper Melvin Noble, a.k.a. Mo3. Prosecutors say White chased Noble and fatally shot him on Interstate 35 near the Dallas Zoo in 2020. Prosecutors say Yella Beezy's lyrics and other actions are tied to an alleged bounty on Mo3. But a judge ruled Friday that a Dallas police detective cannot testify as an expert on those lyrics. For KERA News, I'm Zara Amici.
6: A surrogate for a California couple fled to Dallas this year after she said the couple requested an abortion due to the baby developing a heart condition. In a New York Post op-ed, the surrogate McKenna West now claims she wasn't allowed to see the baby after birth. She also admits her own lawyers warned her of financial penalties if she violated the surrogacy contract. I'm William Padmore for KERA News.
9: 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Now on display, Russell's Retreat explores works made by the cowboy artist during his summers at Glacier National Park in Montana.
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0: Live from NPR News in Culver City, California, I'm Duane Brown. Canada is now facing 50% tariffs from Washington on a range of products, some of them even covered under current trade agreements, as Dan Karpinchuk tells us Canada plans to retaliate next month and has already listed a number of items it will target.
1: After talks collapsed on Friday, Canadians have been bracing for U.S. tariffs on about $20 billion worth of goods, from Canadian-made hockey sticks to wine, honey, cement, dairy products, and furniture, to name a few. Prime Minister Mark Carney has vowed dollar-for-dollar retaliation on a range of American goods. That includes American steel, dairy, appliances, agricultural equipment, pulp and paper, and electronics. Ottawa has yet to finalize a comprehensive list. Carney has also said no new talks have been scheduled, and he has the support of almost all the provinces and territories, and polls suggest he has strong support from a majority of Canadians. Another recent survey says about 87,000 jobs could be lost in Canada. For NPR News, I'm Dan Karpinchuk in Toronto.
0: In Illinois, an ex-cop convicted of murdering an unarmed black woman in her Springfield area home 2 years ago has died in prison, as Mawa Iqbal of member station WBEZ reports.
2: Sean Grayson was 6 months into a 20-year sentence for fatally shooting Sonia Massey in a police brutality case that drew national attention. Massey, who was 36, had called 911 for help. Body camera footage showed her crouching in her kitchen and apologizing before Grayson shot her in the face. In a statement, Massey's cousin, Shadia Massey, says her family can, quote, start our grieving process. Most of us had no time to grieve. And civil rights attorney Ben Crump, who worked with the Massey family, says Grayson's death does not bring Sonia back and that, quote, she should be alive today. An Illinois state panel denied Grayson's request for an early medical release from prison just 3 weeks ago.
0: This is NPR.
3: I'm William Padmore for KERA News. A judge denied Carmelo Anthony's motion for a new trial on Saturday. KERA's Carolyn Love reports.
4: Retired Kaufman County Judge Michael Chitty denied the motion for a new trial after a two-day hearing. Anthony was sentenced to 35 years in prison in a Collin County court in June for the fatal stabbing of 17-year-old Austin Metcalf at a Frisco High School track meet. Anthony's appellate attorneys argued his right to a public trial was violated. They also said an off-the-record agreement between the defense and prosecution coerced Anthony to give up his right to testify and denied him a complete defense. For KERA News, I'm Caroline Love.
3: Jury selection is underway in the trial of a man prosecutors say was hired by rapper Yella Beezy to kill another Dallas rapper. KERA's Zara Amici reports prosecutors plan to use Yella Beezy's lyrics as evidence.
5: Marquise Conway, best known as rapper Yella Beezy, is accused of hiring Keemon White to kill fellow rapper Melvin Noble, aka Mo3. Prosecutors say White chased Noble and fatally shot him on Interstate 35 near the Dallas Zoo in 2020. Prosecutors say Yella Beezy's lyrics and other actions are tied to an alleged bounty on Mo3. But a judge ruled Friday that a Dallas police detective cannot testify as an expert on those lyrics. For KERA News, I'm Zara Amici.
3: A surrogate for a California couple fled to Dallas this year after she said the couple requested an abortion due to the baby developing a heart condition. In a New York Post op-ed, the surrogate, McKenna West, now claims she wasn't allowed to see the baby after birth. She also admits her own lawyers warned her of financial penalties if she violated the surrogacy agreement. I'm William Padmore for KERA News.
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10: This is All Things Considered from NPR News. I'm Elsa Chang in Culver City, California.
11: And I'm Adrian Florido in Washington. Last month, an AI model that was not supposed to be online hacked its way onto the internet and into another company. Now, the company behind that model, OpenAI, is temporarily slowing down the development of its leading-edge AI models to try to make sure that does not happen again. NPR's John Ruich is following this story. Hi, John.
12: Hey, Adrian.
11: This move, John, to slow down development, is the company saying, in effect, we're worried that our AI product is becoming dangerous?
12: Pretty much, yeah. I mean, this is the first big AI company to come out and say they're doing this. And this all comes after OpenAI admitted that during test runs, some of its semi-autonomous AI agents were, like, leaving secret notes for each other about how to do things that they weren't supposed to do, like sneaking onto the internet. And one agent, as you say, that was being tested actually did escape a supposedly secure test area, got on the internet and hacked into another company called Hugging Face to try to crib the answers to a test it was taking. I had an interview with OpenAI's Mia Gleese about the company's response to security concerns.
13: Believe me, it's been an all-hands-on-deck effort.
12: Gleese oversees evaluations of OpenAI's models, including frontier models on the cutting edge, as well as making sure they're in alignment, which is the word AI companies use for ensuring that AI does what people want.
13: So we are proactively making sure that we feel really confident about our safety and alignment mitigations and the security that we have in place before we advance that frontier significantly.
12: So there were some technical terms in there, but what's clear is OpenAI was surprised by what happened, and they're trying to prevent something like it, or worse, from happening again.
11: What exactly is OpenAI doing to slow things down?
12: Well, they're revamping the research environments for testing AI so that they're better isolated to prevent agents from escaping. They're expanding the way they monitor testing so they know more about what the models are thinking, and they don't get surprised if they start to go off script. OpenAI has also hit pause for 2 weeks on the development of an unrelated model called Astra. Now, this one hasn't been released to the public yet, but the company says it was advancing so fast that it had the potential to carry out damaging cyber attacks without humans in the loop. So they're making their testing safer before starting work on it again.
11: Wow. It is worth mentioning, John, that in general, AI companies have been going pedal to the metal to develop models as fast as they can. What do experts say about this latest move?
12: I called up Alan Woodward. He's a professor of computer science at the University of Surrey in the UK. He says pausing like this is actually a good thing when dealing with these incredibly and increasingly capable models.
14: And what people need to understand is they need to be treated like a hazardous substance. You need to deal with it in a laboratory in that way.
12: So like viruses or pathogens, these models, he says, have gotten to the point where they have the potential to do a lot of damage, and safety needs to catch up.
11: OpenAI is just one company that we're talking about here. Does he think that other companies should be doing the same thing?
12: Yeah, in fact, other companies have also reported security breaches involving AI agents. Those include Anthropic and Meta. Both Woodward and Mia Gleese at OpenAI say everybody should be considering this.
13: Personally, I'm very supportive of figuring out how we could get to a point that we could have a more broad sort of slowdown or pause when we think it's necessary.
12: She says, as a society, we need to prepare for a world where ultra-powerful models are available to a lot more people, not just being tested behind closed doors.
11: I've been speaking with NPR's John Ruich. John, thank you.
12: You're welcome.
10: Immigration courts are generally open to the public, with a few exceptions, like if the case involves a child or matters of national security. But reporter Alex Cox from member station WRKF has spoken with advocate volunteers who observe immigration proceedings across the country, and they say that they are consistently being denied access.
15: The last place you might expect to find an immigration court is a luxury apartment complex with gilded marble floors and a rooftop pool. But if you take the elevator to the fifth floor of the Rivermark Center in downtown Baton Rouge, Louisiana, you'll find just that. Outside of the courtroom, you can often find Bonnie Bylan scribbling notes. She's a court observer, someone who volunteers to sit in as an independent observer who documents the proceedings. She says she's been trained to take note of things that are different or feel wrong and report them.
16: That information could indicate that there's a new trend taking place nationwide.
15: Byland is with the immigrant rights advocacy group Misión Migrantes. Various immigrant rights organizations across the country have observer programs like this. But they only work if observers can get into the courtrooms, which was a problem for the longest time in Baton Rouge.
16: We were never allowed into an individual hearing, although we did request. We were told the answer's no.
15: Things changed after Byland and others joined a lawsuit seeking access to the court. Now they're let in with consistency, but they're among the lucky ones.
17: There are courts where access seems more accessible, and there are courts where access is much more problematic.
15: That's Katie Fleming with the Acacia Center for Justice. It's one of the biggest organizations that works with observers across the country. She says access varies from court to court and judge to judge. It's especially hard, she says, when observers want to join a hearing online, as courts use the video conferencing platform WebEx.
17: The hearings via WebEx are certainly the most problematic.
15: That's because official federal guidance says WebEx is only for people involved in the case, unless it's completely online and there is no physical courtroom. So immigration hearings often happen without observers. This, Fleming says, is especially concerning given the structure of immigration courts.
17: It's one of the few independent accountability mechanisms.

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1: And at 3:44, you're listening on 90.1 KERA News. I'm Jackson Wisdorf. A recent CDC report found cases of high blood pressure in pregnant women rose 73% overall nationally between 2016 and 2024. High blood pressure is associated with serious complications for both mother and baby, but the CDC report does not specify a cause. KERA's Sam Baker talked about the report with Dr. Mark Wilson, an OBGYN at Texas Health Denton, who had some thoughts of his own about possible causes.
2: It has to be something environmental, something external. Some doctors are hypothesizing that it could be microplastics, which can be chemicals in plastics that we're exposed to, everything from our detergents to things that we drink, the processed foods potentially out there. And also, too, we are having a lot of women that are delaying having pregnancies. And so you have an advanced maternal age factor and also reproductive endocrinology, meaning we have a lot of patients that are having in vitro pregnancies, in vitro fertilization, and that has also been associated with having hypertensive disorders during pregnancy.
3: Who's most at risk for high blood pressure during pregnancy?
2: Certainly the extremes of ages. So when you have someone who's very young, like a teenage pregnancy, 16, 17-year-old, all the way to the other extreme of a patient that's over 35. If you have a previous history of chronic hypertension, that patient is extremely at risk for having preeclampsia and the hypertensive conditions that we tend to see that are affecting pregnancy. Patients that have multiple gestations, so if you have twins, that can certainly be a risk factor. Women that are overweight with an elevated BMI, they're at risk for hypertensive issues during pregnancy, and also women during their first pregnancy. So whether you're Black, white, Hispanic, if it's your first pregnancy, those patients are at risk. And then the last thing I could think about is women that have diabetes or chronic conditions like kidney disease or autoimmune conditions like, say, lupus. Those patients are certainly at a higher risk for developing hypertensive issues during pregnancy.
3: So what warning signs would you say expectant mothers should never ignore?
2: Many times they don't have any symptoms. I remember I had a patient who really felt fine, and she came in during her prenatal appointment, and her blood pressure is 180 over 100. Mm. And, you know, normal blood pressure is 120 over 80. But if you think about actual symptoms that people can perceive, one would be a persistent headache. Anytime that blood pressure is extremely high, they can have a very consistent and persistent headache. Other times they can have visual changes like blurred vision and also seeing spots. Many times, too, we can see swelling in the face and the hands. Some of the patients can get right upper quadrant pain because with this whole disease process, they can have an injury to the liver and it can cause pain in their right upper quadrant where the liver is located. And then also if they have any swelling, severe or quick weight gain, that can be one of the signs, and also shortness of breath.
3: What steps can or should women take before and during pregnancy to help reduce risk of high blood pressure?
2: Having patients first see their doctor before they even get pregnant, and then a doctor can go over a health plan for them with respect to having a healthy weight and also taking their medications as directed, you know, doing things like increasing hydration, exercise, making sure that they promote a healthy lifestyle. You want to make sure they are going to all their prenatal visits, and during those visits, they're having their blood pressure taken, and just doing those little simple things, and ultimately that will lead to a positive outcome with respect to their pregnancy.
3: During pregnancy, if high blood pressure comes along, can it be treated?
2: Yes, it can. And a patient who has blood pressure issues before 20 weeks, we can get those patients on medication. Also impacted this whole process, Sam, is the use of a low-dose aspirin. That's had a significant decrease in the reduction of hypertensive conditions during pregnancy. And then once a patient, if she's beyond 20 weeks and you have blood pressure issues, many times then we can start them on an antihypertensive medication that's safe to take during pregnancy. Other treatment options, we cut back on their work and getting off their feet, modify bed rest, and certainly decreasing their salt intake and increasing their hydration.
1: Dr. Mark Wilson is an OBGYN at Texas Health Denton. And it's 3:48. 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Coming up, a recent drug bust involving an alleged cocaine ring at Penn State has drawn attention to drug use on college campuses. But the research shows the big risk to students is alcohol. Hear more in the 4 o'clock hour on 90.1 KERA News.
4: Dallas now has a new tool in its parking enforcement arsenal, windshield barnacles. KERA's Emmanuel Rivas has the details.
5: Dallas will begin installing these self-release devices on vehicles with three or more delinquent parking citations in the same calendar year.
4: Covering municipal enforcement changes on 90.1 KERA News.
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6: Ben Abbott and Associates, engaged in the City of Dallas community and committed to supporting opportunities that strengthen local neighborhoods. 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
1: And it's a hot Monday. Capital H on that hot. Extreme heat warning in effect through this evening, and you can expect widespread triple-digit temps this week. By midweek, a weak front and upper-level disturbance could introduce a chance of showers and thunderstorms, but right now it's 105 in Dallas, and you're listening to 90.1 KERA News.
0: NPR News, this is All Things Considered. I'm Adrian Florido.
7: And I'm Elsa Chang. So are you one of those people hanging on to August, like just trying to cling to the last days of summer? Well, maybe one way to hold on to that summer shimmer is through books. So we wanted to talk to a writer about what summer means to her, what she's reading to keep summer going, and to talk about her newest novel, which I just read this summer, called What a Time to Be Alive. Joining me now is my dear friend, who I love hanging out with here in L.A., author Jay Chang. So cool to have you at NPR West with me.
8: It's such a pleasure to be here. Hi, Elsa.
7: Hi, Jade. Okay, so summer is kind of a whole vibe, right? It's a feeling. It's not just a season.
8: Yes.
7: What does summer mean to you?
8: Well, you know what? I'm going to tell you what summer reading means to me. And I think what summer itself means to me is kind of encapsulated in that, which is we always think of it as like time by the pool, time at the beach. But I feel like summer is about time itself and how it kind of stops. I mean, I think the reason we love summer is because as kids, it was non-school time.
7: Yes.
8: Right?
7: I have this association with freedom.
8: Yes.
7: Boundless freedom.
8: Yes. And yet also there's something almost kind of like you don't have to reckon with your own mortality in the summer.
7: Ooh. You know? Okay. Now we're getting very deep.
8: Yes.
7: I see that you brought some books here to conjure up this vibe of reckoning with or not reckoning.
8: Not
7: with
8: reckoning.
7: Tell
8: not
7: me
8: reckoning.
7: What you brought in. Some of these books were published quite a while ago.
8: Yeah.
7: Okay.
8: So that's the other thing is I think that summer makes you feel like things don't have to be so current. Like you don't have to be, you know, immediately on trend figuring out the exact next thing. Although for the first book, if you did go see the big summer blockbuster,
7: yes,
8: The Odyssey.
7: Yes, I did.
8: This is a great book to read after that. If you want to stay in that great Greek world. It's The Corn King and the Spring Queen. It came out in 1931. It's definitely not a current book.
7: Uh-huh.
8: It's by Naomi Mitchison.
7: But what's the timelessness of it that you're tapping into? Why does it pertain to this theme of timelessness in summer?
8: It's because it's a long journey. I feel like there's something about a journey where, this is a little cliche, but it's not about the destination, right? It's about traveling through all these different lands. It's about discovering different kinds of philosophy, different kinds of food, different kinds of ways of being. And and that's very much what this book is about.
7: I see that you brought another book about the Sahara Desert.
8: Yes.
7: Tell me about that one.
8: Okay, so I wonder if you are familiar with this writer, Samal. She is a Taiwanese woman.
7: Oh, no.
8: She was writing, so Stories of the Sahara is a recent translation, but she wrote travelogues for a Taiwanese newspaper about living in the Western Sahara Desert in the 1970s. So when I was growing up, my mom would tell me about having read these.
7: Oh, very cool.
8: Yeah.
7: And then you finally have recently read it?
8: And then I recently read it. It came out, this translation came out in 2020. I sadly cannot read Chinese.
7: Me neither. Yes. Except my name, but yeah.
8: Yeah. But luckily, a wonderful translator named Mike Fu translated them. And Oh, they're so good.
7: I think I want to check that one out.
8: I really think you will love it. Also, it's so rare that you see a travel journey from the point of view, in English, from the point of view of someone who is not from a Western country.
7: I agree.
8: Who is not a man, generally. Mm-hmm. Yeah. And
7: I cannot
8: very
7: wait.
8: Exciting to see the world from her point of view.
7: I do want to talk about your most recent novel, What a Time to Be Alive.
8: Yes.
7: It takes place during the first year that the main character, Lola Treasure Gold, is grieving the death of her very, very, very close friend, Alex.
8: Yes.
7: And then this video where she's talking about his death, it ends up going viral after someone else posts it. Mm-hmm. Can you just first of all talk about how that moment radically transforms Lola's life?
8: There's so many ways that we can point to befores and afters in our lives. Mm-hmm. And I think her close friend dying is one of those moments for Lola. But then in a way, that video is another moment because it changes her from a private person to a public person.
7: Yes.
8: And it also presents her with this choice of will she kind of step into all the possibility of that.
7: Exactly.
8: Or not.
7: Well, you know, and as she grows increasingly comfortable with her status as an online celebrity, this self-help guru.
8: Right.
7: It made me think about how so often we do seek the advice of strangers, especially like in this day of social media.
8: Uh-huh.
7: You know, people we don't actually know.
8: Right.
7: And these can be people who in reality lead very, very messy lives.
8: Yes.
7: They can be lost, very conflicted people. And we still let them tell us what to do.
8: Yes. That is at the core of what interested me about this book. I really wanted to write from the point of view of the guru, right?
7: Mm-hmm, mm-hmm.
8: We always see things from the point of view of, you know, the like timid acolyte who's walking in their footsteps, or the like skeptical journalist who's watching them.
7: Right.
8: But I was really interested in how someone takes on that mantle of authority, of knowing, of being willing to be this kind of self-help persona. And I've been to events where you see these people talk and then you go backstage and you realize
7: they're just like us,
8: right? Gurus, they're just like us.
7: Okay, so Lola in this book, she's seen as this guru. She's hosting moon viewing parties. She's seen as a spiritual leader in a way.
8: Mm-hmm.
7: What do you make of that? Someone who's just a normal, regular person can be almost elevated to the level of a deity to some people.
8: Well, first, I think that it's a good reminder that every single person who is purporting to have some kind of answer, to know some kind of divine way, is a normal person, right?
7: Mm-hmm.
8: And I do think that's the appeal of it also, because I think we want to believe that we ourselves, just a regular fallible human, can also know the answer. Because I actually really think that is the entire project of our lives, is just to figure out how to live.
7: Yeah.
8: Just to figure out how to be on this earth as a human with each other.
7: And how to love ourselves.
8: Yeah. And how to be fully ourselves. Mm-hmm. There is no other project, really. And I feel like, why write a novel if I'm not going to write about just the point of our existence?
7: No biggie.
8: Come on. Let's just try to go for the whole thing.
7: Yeah. Jay Chang, her latest book is called What a Time to Be Alive. Thank you so much for coming in today, Jade.
8: Thank you. Such a pleasure to be here.
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1: 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As we move towards the 4 o'clock hour, let's take a look to tomorrow morning. NPR's Michelle Martin speaks with Harvard professor and writer at The New Yorker, Jill Lepore, about her new book, The Rise and Fall of the Artificial State. That conversation and more tomorrow morning on 90.1 KRA News. You can also ask your smart speaker to play KERA. And an extreme heat warning is in effect for the region through this evening, with high temps up to 110 degrees and heat index values from 102 to 112. Expect triple-digit temps this week, with the hottest conditions occurring through tomorrow. By midweek, a chance for a weak front and upper-level disturbance could introduce a chance of showers and thunderstorms. Wouldn't that be nice? But in the meantime, it's 107 degrees in Denton, 106 in Fort Worth, 105 in Dallas. 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

0: Live from NPR News in Washington, I'm Ryland Barton. The Supreme Court has cleared the way for President Trump to move ahead on his executive order restricting mail-in voting, but it's unclear how much he can do before the midterm elections. Trump ordered the federal government in March to make lists of eligible voters and only deliver mail ballots to those on the list. President Trump is threatening to impose extra tariffs on Canadian autos and steel starting next year. Talks to avoid tariffs on about $20 billion worth of Canadian exports collapsed, as NPR's Emily Fang reports.
1: Writing that Canada has been, quote, ripping off the U.S., Trump says he'll raise the current 25% on Canadian autos and steel to 50% next year. Canada's Prime Minister Mark Carney blamed the collapse of trade talks with the U.S. last week on last-minute demands he said the U.S. made of Canada. Gary Hoffbauer is a fellow of the nonpartisan Peterson Institute for International Economics, who tracks tariffs, and he says anti-American sentiment is building in Canada.
2: The Canadian public doesn't like what the U.S. is doing. It regards it as bullying.
1: Polls show public opinion in Canada is overwhelmingly in support of rejecting compromise with the U.S. over tariffs. Emily Fang, NPR News, Washington.
0: Nearly all of the southern and southwestern U.S. is under a Department of Agriculture drought disaster declaration. Anna Pope of member station KOSU reports Oklahoma farmers and ranchers are making tough choices.
3: Cotton, corn, and soybeans are bearing the brunt of extreme weather. Kelsey Bates, who farms with her husband in northwest Oklahoma, says crops are stressed and they lost a 400-pound steer due to heat. Because pastures lack water to grow grass for cattle, she says ranchers are rolling out hay ahead of schedule, adding to high input costs.
4: So we're going to be short on hay going into winter. Add on top of that, we're already starting to feed hay, when usually we don't have to start feeding hay until October, November.
3: The extreme weather has an immediate effect on farmers and ranchers, but she says it will trickle down through the supply chain to consumers. For NPR News, I'm Anna Pope in Oklahoma City.
0: Alabama's attorney general has issued a subpoena demanding OpenAI respond to an investigation after one of its AI agents hacked another company. NPR's John Ruich has more.
5: OpenAI reported in July it discovered AI agents in testing had cooperated in secret with one another, and one escaped a test zone, reaching the internet and hacking into a company called Hugging Face. Alabama Attorney General Steve Marshall ordered OpenAI to respond to an investigation into how it handled the incident. Alabama is looking into whether OpenAI violated the state's Deceptive Practices Act. It's asking for company information and data about the incident, and it's giving OpenAI until September 14th to respond. Earlier this month, a group of state attorneys general, including Marshall, told OpenAI to preserve its records about the breach. Marshall said the incident showed that Americans' worst fears about AI are not just theoretical. John Ruich, NPR News.
0: It's NPR.
6: 404, I'm William Padmore for KERA News. A judge denied Carmelo Anthony's motion for a new trial on Saturday. KERA's Carolyn Love has more.
7: Retired Kaufman County Judge Michael Chitty denied the motion for a new trial after a two-day hearing. Anthony was sentenced to 35 years in prison in a Collin County court in June for the fatal stabbing of 17-year-old Austin Metcalf at a Frisco High School track meet. Anthony's appellate attorneys argued his right to a public trial was violated. They also said an off-the-record agreement between the defense and prosecution coerced Anthony to give up his right to testify and denied him a complete defense. For KERA News, I'm Caroline Love.
6: Jury selection is underway in the trial of a man prosecutors say was hired by rapper Yella Beezy to kill a fellow Dallas rapper. KERA's Zara Amici reports prosecutors plan to use Yella Beezy's lyrics as evidence.
8: Marquise Conway, best known as rapper Yella Beezy, is accused of hiring Kimon White to kill fellow rapper Melvin Noble, a.k.a. Mo3. Prosecutors say White chased Noble and fatally shot him on Interstate 35 near the Dallas Zoo in 2020. Prosecutors say Yella Beezy's lyrics and other actions are tied to an alleged bounty on Mo3. But a judge ruled Friday that a Dallas police detective cannot testify as an expert on those lyrics. For KERA News, I'm Zara Amici.
6: A surrogate for a California couple fled to Dallas this year after she said the couple requested an abortion due to the baby developing a heart condition. In a New York Post op-ed, the surrogate, McKenna West, now claims she wasn't allowed to see the baby after birth. She also admits her own lawyers warned her of penalties if she violated the agreement. I'm William Padmore for KERA News.
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11: 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I'm Adrian Florido in Washington.
12: And I'm Elsa Chang in Culver City, California. U.S. Treasury Secretary Scott Bessent unveiled today what the Trump administration is calling an economic D-Day against Iran, almost 6 months after the conflict began. Dubbed Operation Economic Outcast, this includes measures to impose sanctions on any country or entity that deals with the Islamic regime in Tehran. And Bessent warned that that could include Chinese banks, which threatens to end a period of economic detente with Beijing.
13: It is now a time for world leaders to make a decision between prosperity.
12: Could include Chinese banks.

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1: And at 4:18, you're listening on 90.1 KERA News. I'm Jackson Wisdorf. Coming up, a reporter with the Chicago Sun-Times talks about the ongoing power outages in northwest Indiana and how they're affecting residents' lives. That conversation in about 15 minutes on 90.1 KERA News.
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1: 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And it's another hot one in North Texas. Triple-digit temperatures across the region. An extreme heat warning in effect through this evening with high temps up to 110. Heat index values up to 112 degrees in some parts of North Texas. Expect widespread triple-digit temps the rest of the week with the hottest conditions occurring through tomorrow. By midweek, a chance for a weak front and upper-level disturbance could introduce a chance of showers and thunderstorms, but currently we're not there yet. 107 in Fort Worth and Denton. 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
1: 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I'm Adrian Florido.
2: And I'm Elsa Chang. The Department of Homeland Security conducted far-reaching surveillance on people in Minnesota during the immigration enforcement surge there last winter, tapping into meetings at churches, restaurants, and public libraries. That's according to government documents recently made public. It's part of an ongoing conspiracy case against a group of ICE protesters. NPR criminal justice correspondent Meg Anderson reports.
3: On a recent Sunday at Prince of Peace Lutheran Church in Roseville, Minnesota, Pastor Steve Sylvester had an unusual announcement to make.
4: As many of you no doubt have heard or have read, Prince Peace is in the news for having been surveilled.
3: According to court documents, an undercover DHS agent attended a meeting of ICE protesters at this church in February. That agent allegedly captured the license plates of people there and then compiled dossiers, including their names, photos, addresses, and information about their families and jobs.
4: We don't know what that means yet at all.
3: After the service, as the lemonade and donut holes dwindled in the lobby, I asked the pastor how he's feeling.
4: It feels weird. It feels like I'm living in 1950s Eastern Europe. I don't know that it feels frightening or daunting. It just feels completely out of place and inappropriate.
3: For months, the court documents say, all around the Twin Cities, agents secretly made recordings at churches, libraries, schools, and parks. They infiltrated private group chats, demanded the financial records of labor unions, and gathered information on people who have not been accused of crimes.
5: Quite honestly, it was breathtaking.
3: Rachel Levinson-Waldman leads the Brennan Center's Liberty and National Security Program.
5: Just the scope of kind of what was being revealed in terms of

0: Live from NPR News in Culver City, California, I'm Duane Brown. During a campaign rally in Maine today, Vice President J.D. Vance described Canada as more hostile to the U.S. on trade than China. This comes as the administration hits Canada with a new 50% tariff. From Maine Public, Steve Missler has more.
1: Vance's comments come amid an escalating trade war after last week's deal between the U.S. and Canada fell apart, prompting threats of retaliatory tariffs. But Vance did little to tamp down the war of words, and at one point stoked ongoing fears among Canadians that President Trump aims to make the country the 51st state.
2: Canada is a state. Sorry, Freudian slip. That was actually an accident.
1: Vance also said Canada is entirely dependent on the U.S. military for protection against foreign invasion. For NPR News, I'm Steve Missler in Bangor, Maine.
0: Well, while the administration is stepping up financial sanctions on Iran, the U.N. is proposing to be a neutral arbiter to get some goods flowing through the stalled Strait of Hormuz. NPR's Michelle Kellerman reports.
3: The U.S. and Israeli war against Iran and Iranian and proxy attacks on ships in the Strait of Hormuz and the Red Sea are all having a big impact on the flow of energy, fertilizer, and other essential commodities. So, too, is Russia's war against Ukraine. U.N. Secretary General Antonio Guterres is calling on everyone to respect international law and allow civilian trade.
4: Maritime choke points must never become instruments of coercion. And the world's food supply must never become collateral damage of conflict.
3: He says the UN is ready to monitor civilian shipping in the Strait of Hormuz, but countries involved in the conflict need to agree. Michelle Kellerman, NPR News, Washington.
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5: Live from the Texas Newsroom, I'm Gail DeLauder. Amarillo City officials are asking residents to cut back on water use. Assistant City Manager Donnie Hooper says the panhandle has been sweltering under intense heat.
6: Amarillo's facing an exceptionally hot and dry summer. We all know that. Since June, we have had 34 days that have been over 100 degrees. If you compare that to a typical summer in Amarillo, we normally have about five.
5: Hooper says the region has only had about 4.5 inches of rain so far this year. The city issued a stage one drought contingency plan last week. President Trump will headline a Republican National Committee fundraiser in Houston on Thursday. It's aimed at boosting Attorney General Ken Paxton's bid for U.S. Senate. Houston Public Media's Andrew Schneider.
7: Federal Election Commission records say the pro-Trump super PAC MAGA Incorporated raised more than $400 million as of the end of July. John Link, Senior Vice President of Data at Ad Impact, says that spending driven by President Trump plus Democratic spending will push the overall cost of the Texas Senate race alone to more than $440 million by Election Day.
8: That would make it the second most expensive Senate race in history.
7: Democratic State Representative James Tallarico has heavily outspent Paxton since their respective primaries. Link says Paxton is likely to boost spending dramatically after September 4th. Federal election laws require lower advertising costs within 60 days of a general election. I'm Andrew Schneider in Houston.
5: I'm Gail DeLauder from the Texas Newsroom.
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14: 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I'm Adrian Florido in Washington.
10: And I'm Elsa Chang in Culver City, California. It's been almost 2 weeks since severe storms ripped through northwest Indiana, and almost 2 weeks without power for thousands of people living and working there. Today, Indiana Governor Mike Braun called for an investigation into the region's power company. Caitlin Washburn is a reporter with the Chicago Sun-Times and has been following the story and joins us now. Hi, Caitlin.
15: Hi, thanks for having me.
10: Thanks for being with us. I mean, this sounds so incredibly hard. Can you just paint a picture of what is the human impact of going all this time without power? Like, what are you seeing there?
15: Yeah, it's been incredibly hard. I mean, one day without power is already hard. 2 weeks has been a catastrophe. I've seen, for starters, the storm knocked out several people's homes and destroyed their cars. So they've been living with that alongside not having power. And then many people are just living with what it means to not have power. That means their refrigerator doesn't work, so they can't keep fresh food. They can't charge their devices. They can't charge their or power their medical devices like CPAP machines. It's been really rough for folks. Some people do have generators, so they're able to keep some things powered, but a generator is not able to keep a whole house powered. So they're really having to decide what gets what power. But it's been really tough for
10: just
15: folks.
10: Triaging constantly. Well, what is the latest on when these outages might be resolved?
15: So currently the most recent numbers from the Northern Indiana Utility Company are that 9,300 customers about still don't have power. And of that, Gary, Indiana, which has been hardest hit by this outage, they still have 6,800 residents who are still without power. But what the state says, or what the utility says, is that they're going to have power back on by tomorrow at 11:59 p.m. So we'll see if that happens.
10: Can we zoom in on Gary specifically, where, as you just laid out, a large number of the residents without power live? This is a majority Black city. It is often a city that

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1: And at 4:48, you're listening on 90.1 KERA News. Coming up, OpenAI is slowing down development of its cutting-edge AI models to shore up safety protections as concerns arise about artificial intelligence agents going rogue. Or in the next hour on 90.1 KERA News.
2: 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KERA's Emmanuel Rivas has the details.
3: Dallas will begin installing these self-release devices on vehicles with three or more delinquent parking citations in the same calendar year.
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1: Head to the Fort Worth Botanic Garden Saturday evening for a guided tour focused on the bats that live around the garden. 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And as the evening continues, there's also an opportunity to see the bats emerging to feed. For more on this and all the week's arts and culture event highlights, visit KERA Arts on Instagram. Then it's another hot day in North Texas. Triple-digit temperatures sticking around for the rest of the week. Currently 106 in Dallas, 107 in Fort Worth and Denton. 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

0: From NPR News, this is All Things Considered. I'm Adrian Florido.
1: And I'm Elsa Chang. President Trump announced Friday on Truth Social that the U.S. will import an extra 300,000 metric tons of beef for the next 90 days. That beef will not be subject to tariffs. Trump says that this foreign beef will be about 25% below market price in an attempt to make beef more affordable for American families. It's a move that some in the U.S. beef industry are calling disappointing. For more on this, we're going to speak again with Oren Lesmeister. He's a fifth-generation cattle rancher in Parade, South Dakota. Welcome back to All Things Considered.
2: Well, thank you.
1: So, Oren, you came onto our show last November to talk about the effect of tariffs on the beef industry. Tell me now, how are you feeling about this latest announcement from President Trump?
2: Well, I think I'm probably feeling just about the way every other cattleman in the nation is feeling right now. Again, a little betrayed. Like we've had the rug jerked out from underneath us all of a sudden. You know, and I understand what he is attempting to do again. Didn't work last time. I don't think it's going to work this time.
1: Well, tell me more about how you think this plan is not going to work. And by not working, you surmise, it's not going to make beef more affordable. Is that what you're saying?
2: Well, the two phases. One, I don't think it's going to make beef any more affordable for the consumer at the store. You know, maybe a couple of pennies, maybe, but not what he's hoping, 25% reduction. That just won't happen. The other side of it is he's wanting us to rebuild our cattle herd. That's the second phase of his plan because of this. And that is not going to happen either because...
1: Wait, let me add some context to what you're saying right now, because the U.S. cattle herd, it is much smaller than in years past. In fact, it hit a 75-year low earlier this year, right? Which has been a factor in higher prices. So you're saying that you do not think the president's plan is going to help you, cattle ranchers like yourself, rebuild your own herds in the meantime, because that's what President Trump is claiming is going to happen. You don't agree?
2: No, I don't. For the simple fact that with the prices, the way they're dropping on the futures markets and stuff, and what we're going to get less for our cattle come fall sell time here, you know, is just around the corner for a lot of producers taking their calves to market. Instead of retaining them back and making payments, your bank payments and note payments, we're pretty much going to have to sell everything we have to make payments now. Everything we're going to probably keep home will end up in town so we can keep the bank satisfied.
1: Can you talk to me a little bit, Oren, how business generally has been for you specifically since we last talked last November?
2: For myself, I was able to sell my calves this spring and they did fairly well. I made margins. I covered my costs.
1: Okay, but as
2: the summer went on here, between whether it's in the grain markets and or the cattle markets, you had a couple of opportunities, I'll say, to maybe lock in some pricing. If you didn't do it then and you've waited till now, things are going to get pretty grim.
1: And then connect the dots or paint for me the ripple effects that you see. When you say things are going to get pretty grim, what does that mean to the beef industry in the U.S.? And what does that mean to American consumers who want to buy beef at the grocery stores?
2: We're going to see this low herd count for a while. It takes 2 years from the time a calf hits the ground before it can have a calf of its own for a heifer. So this is nothing that happens overnight. Bottom line is we need cattle numbers.
1: Yeah. Well, you know, as we both have seen over the last year and a half of the Trump administration, tariffs have been imposed, sometimes then withdrawn, and then sometimes imposed again. And I'm curious, how have you felt as a cattle rancher about the president's policies and decisions when it comes to American ranchers? Do you feel like you're at all a priority right now?
2: I don't feel that way right now. I would like to say something different. I wish I did feel like he had us at the top of the list. I would say most of the farmers and ranchers have supported President Trump in the past. But right now, it you know, this is the second go around of this. You know, like you said before, we talked about this in November with the diesel fuel prices, commodity prices the way they are. Now we're possibly in a trade war with Canada again. It just makes it tough because ag is one of the first things that gets hit hardest when tariffs and trade wars begin. And I don't know, I'm sick and tired of handouts, but that's about the only way we're surviving right now.
1: Oren Lesmeister, fifth generation cattle farmer from Parade, South Dakota. Thank you so much for joining us again.
2: Oh, thank you. Anytime.
0: After a year selling out stadiums from South America to Europe to Asia, the Puerto Rican superstar Bad Bunny returned home this weekend. His surprise announcement that he'd end his global tour with two final concerts in San Juan sent Puerto Ricans on and off the island scrambling for tickets online. I met Yara Vargas outside the stadium this weekend.
3: I'm from Puerto Rico, but I live in Arizona right now.
0: She was one of the lucky ones. Her sister snagged tickets. So even though Vargas had just flown home after visiting family in PR,
3: I used all my airline miles and here I am again.
0: It's island pride, she said.
3: It's the pride that we have that he has gone all over the world to represent us, for people to know our music, for people to know what Puerto Rico is about. And for him to close in Puerto Rico is incredibly special.
0: Gian Cordero, a university student, lives just outside San Juan in a neighborhood coping with Puerto Rico's many infrastructural crises. He often gets no running water or electricity.
4: Yesterday, I don't have electricity for like 4 hours. And then it came, and then it go back, and then it came, and then it go back. So it's really stressful, really, to live here.
0: He goes to lots of protests. Getting tickets gave him a joyful reason to join a crowd.
4: I think that's really important, and why this is for the Puerto Rican people, because we are having so much issues in our island, and this is the little feeling that as a society can we unite it, but united for happiness.
0: Anushka Dufresne was born and raised in New York. She said Bad Bunny's global success has changed her life as a Puerto Rican in the diaspora.
5: I've always said it quite proudly, but when I was younger, there was a bit of a desire to just be American. I'm from the Bronx. I'm a New Yorker. That was my identity because it was the safest. And now I can be proud to be Puerto Rican.
6: Puerto Rico.
0: Inside Puerto Rico's largest baseball stadium, under the wide-open Caribbean sky, with a massive Puerto Rican flag fluttering in the breeze, Bad Bunny began his concert with a message to his people.
6: Yo no puedo traerle el agua a los que no tienen agua. No puedo traerle la luz.
0: I can't return your water. I can't bring you electricity.
6: Yo lo que quiero hoy es traerle un poco de alegría.
0: What I want to bring you is a little bit of joy. And a reason, he said, to feel proud to be from here and to have hope and strength to keep fighting for this island.
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7: 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Schools in Georgia, Florida, and Colorado are testing out a new school safety device, drones. 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And North Texas is looking at an extreme heat warning for the region through this evening. High temps up to 110 degrees. Heat index values across North Texas up to 112 degrees. So expect widespread triple-digit temperatures this week, unfortunately. With the hottest conditions occurring through tomorrow, by midweek, a weak front and upper-level disturbance could introduce a chance of showers and thunderstorms, though. Currently in Dallas, 106, 107 in Fort Worth, and Denton. 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

0: Live from NPR News in Washington, I'm Ryland Barton. The Supreme Court has paused a lower court's ruling on President Trump's order to restrict mail-in voting for the midterm election. But as NPR's Hansilo Wong reports, the Postal Service is still blocked from following Trump's order.
1: It remains unclear what impact President Trump's order will have on mail-in voting for the midterms. The order calls for the U.S. Postal Service to get lists of eligible voters from states and deliver ballots only to people on those lists. USPS is a financial supporter of NPR. In June, a federal judge in Boston blocked key parts of Trump's order in the 23 states plus Washington, D.C. that sued. That judge found Trump overstepped a president's authority under the Constitution, which gives power to state legislatures and Congress to set federal election rules. The Supreme Court did not weigh in on whether the order is illegal, but it did approve Trump's request to pause the judge's June ruling on the directives for USPS. But the same judge in Boston recently issued a separate ruling that blocks USPS from following Trump's order across the country. Hansilo Wong, NPR News.
0: The Trump administration is pressuring countries to cut economic ties with Iran. As NPR's Michelle Kellerman reports, the Treasury Department calls it Operation Economic Outcast and warns that countries have to choose between the U.S. and Iran.
2: Treasury Secretary Scott Bessent says no one is above the reach of U.S. sanctions if they're helping Iran make money from oil or other key sectors. But he wouldn't spell out what countries could face secondary sanctions or when they might be punished.
3: We know who they are. They know who they are. So when the hammer of U.S. Treasury actions falls upon them, they will have no one to blame but themselves.
2: Asked why the U.S. is giving countries like China and other Iranian trading partners more time to respond to the threat of sanctions, Bessent said, quote, "Why would I want to blow up the global financial system?" Michelle Kellerman, NPR News, Washington.
0: President Trump's super PAC is spending hundreds of thousands of dollars in the final hours before polls close in South Carolina to support Darlene Graham for Senate. As NPR's Tamara Keith reports, Trump endorsed Graham, who's the sister of the late Senator Lindsey Graham.
4: MAGA Inc. is sitting on more than $400 million in campaign cash, but hasn't been spending it. Now the super PAC is injecting $827,000 in last-minute assistance to Darlene Graham for get-out-the-vote phone calls and text messages. Trump also held a rally for Graham last Friday, begging South Carolinians to get out and vote for her in what is expected to be a low-turnout special primary runoff against Republican Congressman Ralph Norman.
5: What I really want you to do is pretend, please, that I'm on the ballot. Just come and vote. It's so important.
4: The power of Trump's endorsement is also on the line. Tamara Keith, NPR News.
0: U.S. stocks drifted to a mixed finish today. This is NPR News.
6: At 5:04, I'm William Padmore for KERA News. Jury selection is underway in the trial of a man prosecutors say was hired by rapper Yella Beezy to kill another Dallas rapper. KERA's Zara Amici reports prosecutors plan to use Yella Beezy's lyrics as evidence.
7: Marquise Conway, best known as rapper Yella Beezy, is accused of hiring Kimon White to kill fellow rapper Melvin Noble, a.k.a. Mo3. Prosecutors say White chased Noble and fatally shot him on Interstate 35 near the Dallas Zoo in 2020. Prosecutors say Yella Beezy's lyrics and other actions are tied to an alleged bounty on Mo3. But a judge ruled Friday that a Dallas police detective cannot testify as an expert on those lyrics. For KERA News, I'm Zara Amici.
6: A judge denied Carmelo Anthony's motion for a new trial on Saturday. KERA's Carolyn Love has that story.
8: Retired Kaufman County Judge Michael Chitty denied the motion for a new trial after a two-day hearing. Anthony was sentenced to 35 years in prison in a Collin County court in June for the fatal stabbing of 17-year-old Austin Metcalf at a Frisco High School track meet. Anthony's appellate attorneys argued his right to a public trial was violated. They also said an off-the-record agreement between the defense and prosecution coerced Anthony to give up his right to testify and denied him a complete defense. For KERA News, I'm Caroline Love.
6: A surrogate for a California couple fled to Dallas this year after she said the couple requested an abortion due to the baby developing a heart condition. In a New York Post op-ed, the surrogate, McKenna West, now claims she wasn't allowed to see the baby after birth. She also admits her own lawyers warned her of penalties if she violated the surrogacy agreement. I'm William Padmore for KERA News.
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1: This is All Things Considered from NPR News. I'm Adrian Florido.
2: And I'm Elsa Chang. California's attorney general suddenly canceled a meeting scheduled for today about a proposed merger between Hollywood heavyweights. The $111 billion consolidation would join Paramount Skydance with Warner Brothers Discovery. Now, many people in the film industry want to block this deal, but now some are calling for a settlement. To make sense of all the latest twists and turns, we're joined now by NPR culture correspondent Mondaleet Del Barco here in Culver City, California. Hi, Mondaleet.
3: Hi, Elsa. It's so nice to be sitting next to you in the
2: studio. It is, face to face. Okay, so just remind us, Mondaleet, why this merger has been so controversial.
3: Yeah, so actors, writers, and filmmakers are trying to block the proposed mega merger, and they believe that it would be disastrous for the film industry. Could mean thousands of lost jobs, fewer films are made, higher prices for moviegoers. And the deal faces an antitrust lawsuit filed by attorneys general from 12 states, including California, as well as litigation by the Writers Guild of America, the WGA.
2: Right. Okay, so what does the chairman of Paramount, David Ellison, have to say about all of that now?
3: Well, a few weeks ago, he wrote a New York Times op-ed saying he loves movies and he's committed to putting out 30 films a year with the combined studios of Paramount and Warner Brothers.
2: That's a lot.
3: Yeah, right? Well, actually, it's about the same as they do now individually. But now Ellison is apparently so put off by questions about his politics and these legal challenges that there's speculation he may move Paramount out of California unless the litigation is resolved by October 1st. That's when Paramount has to begin paying Warner Brothers shareholders $7 million a day. During a recent Politico summit in Sacramento, Paramount's chief legal officer, Macon Del Rahim, addressed the rumors that Ellison may move the studio out of Los Angeles.
4: His, I think, intent is to be committed to be California. There's a point at which where you have a duty, I think fiduciary duty to your shareholders. You have to take a look at the business environment and look to see what's best for not only the community, the business, and ultimately, you know, go to a place where you're wanted.
2: I mean, presumably this threat to take Paramount out of Los Angeles has not gone over well, right? What's been the response?
3: Yeah, well, California State Attorney General Rob Bonta says it's an attempt to blackmail regulators. And during an interview with The Ankler, Bonta said Paramount seemed to be grasping at straws.
5: You know, literally, I can imagine them in some war room being like, guys, we're getting our butts kicked. What can we do? How can we impose some pressure? Hey, maybe we should threaten to leave California. How about that? It really just looks desperate.
3: Bonta says he's open to a settlement if Paramount negotiates in good faith. A judge in Oakland has already set a trial date for March.
2: Wait, but what about the meeting that didn't happen today with the attorneys general and Paramount? Like, what was that supposed to be about?
3: Well, they were supposed to be meeting with Ellison and his team to begin discussing a possible settlement. But last night, Bonta called it off. And in a statement he shared with NPR, he said Paramount had leaked and misrepresented the alleged substance of the preliminary discussions. He said he'd be happy to meet again as soon as Paramount stops playing games.
2: And real quick, Mondaleet, here in California, it feels like this whole case is now seeping into state politics. Can you explain, like, how you've seen that playing out?
3: California Governor Gavin Newsom says he'd like both sides to settle out of court with certain caveats. And so does Los Angeles Mayor Karen Bass. Both of them say they worry about Paramount leaving Los Angeles. For decades, it was a film and TV capital, but it's been losing production to other cities, other states, other countries. And you have to remember that Paramount Pictures is 114 years old, the very last of the big legacy studios left standing in the actual place called Hollywood. So moving to Tennessee or Georgia or Texas would be a really big deal.
2: Huge deal. That is NPR's Mondaleet Del Barco. Thank you, Mondaleet.
3: Sure. Thank you.
1: For more than 15 years, a patch of woods in northeast Pennsylvania has hosted a week-long summer camp for children who've survived brain injuries. Camp Cranium is a testament to the fact that medical advances have meant more people survive such injuries. But as Lydia McFarlane at member station WVIA reports, recent decisions by Congress and the Trump administration have jeopardized brain injury research.
6: It was Lucas Hardy's turn at the outdoor rock wall. A mechanical hoist lifted him from his wheelchair, and he started climbing with his arms. The machine supported the rest of his body and gave the 14-year-old an extra boost. When Hardy reached the top, 30 feet up, he smiled and rang a bell. There were 25 campers this summer at Camp Cranium. They ranged in age from 10 to 21. Brianna Engelman suffered a brain injury when she was 5 during treatment for severe epilepsy. She first came to camp as a teen. She says that was the first time she was around so many people like her.
7: It made me think, well, there's actually good people out there.
6: Engelman flits between the archery and crafting groups, gathering song requests for a dance that evening. She's 21 now, and it's her last year as a camper. Next time she comes back, she says it'll be as a counselor.
7: It's shown me like how all the different like conditions out there, and I can write about them, shown me different ways to adapt. I've gotten more confident, feeling more confidence in myself since I've been here.
6: 2.8 million Americans suffer a traumatic brain injury every year. Almost 500,000 of them are children. Though recent research suggests that's probably an undercount. Last year, the Centers for Disease Control and Prevention was just about to launch a new nationwide system to track concussions, one form of traumatic brain injury. But then the Trump administration fired hundreds of CDC employees, including the team in charge of the tracking program. Emily Hilliard is a spokeswoman for the United States Department of Human Services. In a statement, she said the CDC's brain injury work is now being handled by other staff. But the firings haven't been the only cause for concern among advocates. They're also worried about future federal support. Rebecca Wolfkeel is the executive director of the National Association of State Head Injury Administrators.
8: Brain injury can happen to anybody, and it happens to most people, frankly. At some point in their lives, they might sustain a concussion.
6: For almost 30 years, Congress has funded research through the Traumatic Brain Injury Act, the TBI Act. It's been renewed 4 times, most recently in 2018. But Congress didn't renew the act in 2024. Right now, money is still flowing to the CDC, but without reauthorization, the future is unclear. Rick Willis is the CEO of the Brain Injury Association of America.
9: The TBI Act is the only piece of federal funding for traumatic brain injury at the federal level. So really, we're aiming just to preserve what we have.
6: Along with money for research, the act provides millions in grant funding to states to support brain injury programs. Camp Cranium, though, is mostly insulated from the federal uncertainty. It's a nonprofit that's mostly supported by private donors. Operations Director Drew Meyer was supervising archery for the campers. While he watched, a few tears slipped out from behind his dark sunglasses.
10: They'll come out here and they'll shoot for 3 hours and start hitting the target. I haven't seen anything yet that they haven't been able to do.
6: Tony Sadowski is the camp's executive director. His teenage son, Brian, is also a longtime camper. He suffered a brain injury when he was 6.
11: We go from that scary, traumatic moment as parents where you're in the emergency room not knowing what version of your son's going to wake up. And we're very lucky to be able to be here and enjoy this week with him.
6: The House of Representatives voted in July to renew the federal law supporting traumatic brain injury research. But the Senate has yet to act. For NPR News, I'm Lydia McFarlane in Pittston, Pennsylvania.
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12: And at 5:29, you're listening on 90.1 KERA News. I'm Jackson Wisdorf. Carmelo Anthony's defense team is planning to take his case to the Fifth Court of Appeals in Dallas after a judge denied their client a new trial. He was convicted in June of killing 17-year-old Austin Metcalf at a Frisco track meet. KERA News is following this case. Stay with us for the details.
13: As the U.S. tries to put more economic pressure on Iran, what will it do to Iran's trading partner, China? On the next morning edition from NPR News.
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12: And another hot day across North Texas, temps in the triple digits, and those aren't going anywhere. Expect those the rest of the week. Later in the week, we can expect a weak front and upper-level disturbance that could introduce a chance of showers and thunderstorms. But until then, it's 108 in Irving, 107 in Dallas and Fort Worth, 106 in Denton. 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
16: Live from NPR News in Culver City, California, I'm Dwayne Brown. The Trump administration has announced a new round of secondary sanctions aimed at any country that does business with Iran. As the U.S. war with Iran nears the six-month mark with no end in sight, Treasury Secretary Scott Bessent says the U.S. is widening its scope while giving countries a short timeline to respond.
17: We are giving everyone the opportunity to remedy bad behavior. Why would I want to blow up the global financial system? We believe that it is important to level set and give people a cure period, but they should know that that will move very quickly and that we are serious. Secondary sanctions are a very powerful tool.
16: Bessent says the new sanctions will put even more pressure on an Iranian economy that's already been battered by previous sanctions and a U.S. naval blockade in the Persian Gulf. The White House is celebrating its efforts to redefine education at a back-to-school event at the Rose Garden. That's where President Trump and Education Secretary Linda McMahon spoke. NPR's Janaki Mehta has more.
18: President Trump kicked off his speech by touting his administration's efforts to ban transgender students from playing school sports and removing, quote, far-left extremism from the classroom. He also hailed what will soon become the first nationwide private school choice program.
19: 1 year ago, as part of the Great Big Beautiful Bill, we passed the Education Freedom Tax Credit, the largest ever expansion of school choice.
18: 31 states have already opted into the program, which will go into effect next year. The president also praised Secretary McMahon for her efforts to dwindle down the operations of the Education Department, which has been a central goal of the second Trump administration. Janaki Mehta, NPR News.
16: On Wall Street, stocks finished mixed today ahead of this week's earnings report from NVIDIA. This is NPR News.
20: Live from the Texas Newsroom, I'm Gail DeLauder. Governor Abbott wants a federal judge to reject Minnesota's effort to force the extradition of an ICE officer being held in Texas. But Texas Newsroom's Lucio Vasquez.
21: Abbott says Texas is still investigating whether ICE officer Christian Castro can legally be considered a fugitive. Castro faces assault charges in Minnesota for allegedly shooting and injuring a man during an immigration operation. But Abbott says Castro returned to Texas on orders from ICE rather than fleeing Minnesota. Minnesota sued Abbott last week to force Castro's extradition and is asking a federal judge to keep Castro jailed beyond a 90-day limit that expires this week. Both sides are due in federal court on Tuesday. I'm Lucio Vasquez in Houston.
20: The U.S. cattle industry is reacting to the Trump administration's plan to bring in thousands of metric tons of imported beef that have reduced tariffs.
22: The plan, which was announced late last week, has been mostly met with skepticism from the nation's beef producers. Julie Louie is a seventh-generation cattle rancher in southwest Texas.
23: This is a very backhanded way of trying to assist the American consumer while putting down the very entities that are trying to feed America.
22: Louis says foreign beef is not produced with the same standards as in the U.S.
23: When you increase our imports for ground beef, yeah, you might make it affordable for the everyday American, but you're costing them the quality.
22: Both the National Cattlemen's Beef Association and the Texas and Southwestern Cattle Raisers Association criticized the plan, along with many Republican leaders. I'm Jerry Clayton in San Antonio.
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3: This is All Things Considered from NPR News. I'm Elsa Chang in Culver City, California.
1: And I'm Adrian Florido in Washington. Last month, an AI model that was not supposed to be online hacked its way onto the internet and into another company. Now, the company behind that model, OpenAI, is temporarily slowing down the development of its leading-edge AI models to try to make sure that does not happen again. NPR's John Ruich is following this story. Hi, John.
4: Hey, Adrian.
1: This move, John, to slow down development, is the company saying, in effect, we're worried that our AI product is becoming dangerous?
4: Pretty much, yeah. I mean, this is the first big AI company to come out and say they're doing this. And this all comes after OpenAI admitted that during test runs, some of its semi-autonomous AI agents were, like, leaving secret notes for each other about how to do things that they weren't supposed to do, like sneaking onto the internet. And one agent, as you say, that was being tested actually did escape a supposedly secure test area. It got on the internet and hacked into another company called Hugging Face to try to crib the answers to a test it was taking. I had an interview with OpenAI's Mia Gleese about the company's response to security concerns.
5: Believe me, it's been an all-hands-on-deck effort.
4: Gleese oversees evaluations of OpenAI's models, including frontier models on the cutting edge, as well as making sure they're in alignment, which is the word AI companies use for ensuring that AI does what people want.
5: So we are proactively making sure that we feel really confident about our safety and alignment mitigations and the security that we have in place before we advance that frontier significantly.
4: So there are some technical terms in there, but what's clear is OpenAI was surprised by what happened, and they're trying to prevent something like it, or worse, from happening again.
1: What exactly is OpenAI doing to slow things down?
4: Well, they're revamping the research environments for testing AI so that they're better isolated to prevent agents from escaping. They're expanding the way they monitor testing so they know more about what the models are thinking, and they don't get surprised if they start to go off script. OpenAI has also hit pause for 2 weeks on the development of an unrelated model called Astra. Now, this one hasn't been released to the public yet, but the company says it was advancing so fast that it had the potential to carry out damaging cyber attacks without humans in the loop. So they're making their testing safer before starting work on it again.
1: Wow. It is worth mentioning, John, that in general, AI companies have been going pedal to the metal to develop models as fast as they can. What do experts say about this latest move?
4: I called up Alan Woodward. He's a professor of computer science at the University of Surrey in the UK. He says pausing like this is actually a good thing when dealing with these incredibly and increasingly capable models.
7: And what people need to understand is they need to be treated like a hazardous substance. You need to deal with it in a laboratory in that way.
4: So like viruses or pathogens, these models, he says, have gotten to the point where they have the potential to do a lot of damage and safety needs to catch up.
1: OpenAI is just one company that we're talking about here. Does he think that other companies should be doing the same thing?
4: Yeah, in fact, other companies have also reported security breaches involving AI agents. Those include Anthropic and Meta. Both Woodward and Mia Gleese at OpenAI say everybody should be considering this.
5: Personally, I'm very supportive of figuring out how we could get to a point that we could have a more broad sort of slowdown or pause when we think it's necessary.
4: She says as a society, we need to prepare for a world where ultra-powerful models are available to a lot more people, not just being tested behind closed doors. Now, a lot of people say governments should be doing more. And in fact, today, Alabama's attorney general announced it was investigating OpenAI over the Hugging Face incident. But so far, we haven't seen a lot of regulation. And so for now, it's down to individual companies and their own ethics.
1: I've been speaking with NPR's John Ruich. John, thank you.
4: You're welcome.
3: Immigration courts are generally open to the public, with a few exceptions, like if the case involves a child or matters of national security. But reporter Alex Cox from member station WRKF has spoken with advocate volunteers who observe immigration proceedings across the country, and they say that they are consistently being denied access.
6: The last place you might expect to find an immigration court is a luxury apartment complex with gilded marble floors and a rooftop pool. But if you take the elevator to the fifth floor of the Rivermark Center in downtown Baton Rouge, Louisiana, you'll find just that. Outside of the courtroom, you can often find Bonnie Bylin scribbling notes. She's a court observer, someone who volunteers to sit in as an independent observer who documents the proceedings. She says she's been trained to take note of things that are different or feel wrong and report them.
8: That information could indicate that there's a new trend taking place nationwide.
6: Byland is with the immigrant rights advocacy group Misión Migrantes. Various immigrant rights organizations across the country have observer programs like this. But they only work if observers can get into the courtrooms, which was a problem for the longest time in Baton Rouge.
8: We were never allowed into an individual hearing, although we did request. We were told the answer's no.
6: Things changed after Byland and others joined a lawsuit seeking access to the court. Now they're let in with consistency, but they're among the lucky ones.
9: There are courts where access seems more accessible, and there are courts where access is much more problematic.
6: That's Katie Fleming with the Acacia Center for Justice. It's one of the biggest organizations that works with observers across the country. She says access varies from court to court and judge to judge. It's especially hard, she says, when observers want to join a hearing online, as courts use the video conferencing platform WebEx.
9: The hearings via WebEx are certainly the most problematic.
6: That's because official federal guidance says WebEx is only for people involved in the case, unless it's completely online and there is no physical courtroom. So immigration hearings often happen without observers. This, Fleming says, is especially concerning given the structure of immigration courts.
9: It's one of the few independent accountability mechanisms that's left to keep an eye on the immigration court system that is really driven and overseen by the executive branch.
6: She says with the Trump administration trying to decrease immigration courts' extensive backlog, massive changes are being made very quickly. Like judges deciding on asylum cases on the spot without a trial. Gracie Willis is an attorney for the National Immigration Project, a legal advocacy organization. She says it's everyone's First Amendment right to observe proceedings to decide whether you agree with what the administration is doing or not.
10: This is something that our tax dollars are paying for, that we should have an opportunity to observe and have opinions about.
6: But most people don't have time to sit in long early morning hearings to see how things are done. So observers matter, she says.
10: Very few people will ever step foot into immigration court. It's really important to help translate that into information that everyday folks can understand.
6: Observers across the country are suing to secure access to courts, arguing that the Department of Justice has shown a pattern in practice of denying them access. A representative from the Department of Justice declined to comment, but the agency has maintained in court it's following federal rules which say proceedings are presumed open to the public. For NPR News, I'm Alex Cox in Baton Rouge.
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12: 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I'm Jackson Wisdorf. A recent CDC report found cases of high blood pressure in pregnant women rose 73% overall nationally between 2016 and 2024. High blood pressure is associated with serious complications for both mother and baby, but the CDC report does not specify a cause. KERA's Sam Baker talked about the report with Dr. Mark Wilson, an OBGYN at Texas Health Denton, who had some thoughts of his own about possible causes.
11: It has to be something environmental, something external. Some doctors are hypothesizing that it could be microplastics, which can be chemicals in plastics that we're exposed to, everything from our detergents to things that we drink, the processed foods potentially out there. And also, too, we are having a lot of women that are delaying having pregnancies, and so you have an advanced maternal age factor, and also reproductive endocrinology, meaning we have a lot of patients that are having in vitro pregnancies, in vitro fertilization, and that has also been associated with having hypertensive disorders during pregnancy.
13: Who's most at risk for high blood pressure during pregnancy?
11: Certainly the extremes of ages. So when you have someone who's very young, like a teenage pregnancy, 16, 17-year-old, all the way to the other extreme of a patient that's over 35. If you have a previous history of chronic hypertension, that patient is extremely at risk for having preeclampsia and the hypertensive conditions that we tend to see that are affecting pregnancy. Patients that have multiple gestations, so if you have twins, that can certainly be a risk factor. Women that are overweight with an elevated BMI, they're at risk for hypertensive issues during pregnancy, and also women during their first pregnancy. So whether you're Black, white, Hispanic, if it's your first pregnancy, those patients are at risk. And then the last thing I could think about is women that have diabetes or chronic conditions like kidney disease or autoimmune conditions like, say, lupus. Those patients are certainly at a higher risk for developing hypertensive issues during pregnancy.
13: So what warning signs would you say expectant mothers should never ignore?
11: Many times they don't have any symptoms. I remember I had a patient who really felt fine, and she came in during her prenatal appointment, and her blood pressure is 180 over 100. Mm. And, you know, normal blood pressure is 120 over 80. But if you think about actual symptoms that people can perceive, one would be a persistent headache. Anytime that blood pressure is extremely high, they can have a very consistent and persistent headache. Other times they can have visual changes like blurred vision and also seeing spots. Many times, too, we can see swelling in the face and the hands. Some of the patients can get right upper quadrant pain because with this whole disease process, they can have an injury to the liver and it can cause pain in their right upper quadrant where the liver is located. And then also if they have any swelling, severe or quick weight gain, that can be one of the signs, and also shortness of breath.
13: What steps can or should women take before and during pregnancy to help reduce risk of high blood pressure?
11: Having patients first see their doctor before they even get pregnant, and then a doctor can go over a health plan for them with respect to having a healthy weight and also taking their medications as directed, you know, doing things like increasing hydration, exercise, making sure that they promote a healthy lifestyle. You want to make sure they are going to all their prenatal visits, and during those visits, they're having their blood pressure taken, and just doing those little simple things, and ultimately that will lead to a positive outcome with respect to their pregnancy.
13: During pregnancy, if high blood pressure comes along, can it be treated?
11: Yes, it can. And a patient who has blood pressure issues before 20 weeks, we can get those patients on medication. Also impacted this whole process, Sam, is the use of a low-dose aspirin. That's had a significant decrease in the reduction of hypertensive conditions during pregnancy. And then once a patient, if she's beyond 20 weeks and you have blood pressure issues, many times then we can start them on an antihypertensive medication that's safe to take during pregnancy. Other treatment options that we cut back on their work and getting off their feet, modify bed rest, and certainly decreasing their salt intake and increasing their hydration.
12: Dr. Mark Wilson is an OBGYN at Texas Health Denton. And it's 3:48. Coming up, a recent drug bust involving an alleged cocaine ring at Penn State has drawn attention to drug use on college campuses. But the research shows the big risk to students is alcohol. More on that in the 6 o'clock hour on 90.1 KERA News.
27: Dallas now has a new tool in its parking enforcement arsenal, windshield barnacles. KERA's Emmanuel Rivas has the details.
14: Dallas will begin installing these self-release devices on vehicles with three or more delinquent parking citations in the same calendar year.
27: Covering municipal enforcement changes on 90.1 KERA News.
12: And North Texas is still under an extreme heat warning through this evening, with high temps up to 110 degrees and heat index values around North Texas up to 112 degrees. You can expect these widespread triple-digit temps throughout the week, with the hottest conditions occurring through tomorrow. By midweek, a weak front and upper-level disturbance could introduce a chance of showers and thunderstorms. But it's still going to be hot. Currently, it's 106 in Dallas, 107 in Fort Worth and Denton. 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
1: From NPR News, this is All Things Considered. I'm Adrian Florido.
3: And I'm Elsa Chang. So are you one of those people hanging on to August, like just trying to cling to the last days of summer? Well, maybe one way to hold on to that summer shimmer is through books. So we wanted to talk to a writer about what summer means to her, what she's reading to keep summer going, and to talk about her newest novel, which I just read this summer, called What a Time to Be Alive. Joining me now is my dear friend, who I love hanging out with here in L.A., author Jay Chang. So cool to have you at NPR West with me.
15: It's such a pleasure to be here. Hi, Elsa.
3: Hi, Jade. Okay, so summer is kind of a whole vibe, right? It's a feeling. It's not just a season.
15: Yes.
3: What does summer mean to you?
15: Well, you know what? I'm going to tell you what summer reading means to me. And I think what summer itself means to me is kind of encapsulated in that, which is we always think of it as like time by the pool, time at the beach. But I feel like summer is about time itself and how it kind of stops. I mean, I think the reason we love summer is because as kids, it was non-school time.
3: Yes.
15: Right?
3: I have this association with freedom.
15: Yes.
3: Boundless freedom.
15: Yes. And yet also there's something almost kind of like you don't have to reckon with your own mortality in the summer.
3: Ooh. You know? Okay. Now we're getting very deep.
15: Yes.
3: I see that you brought some books here to conjure up this vibe of reckoning with or not reckoning
15: not
3: with
15: reckoning.
3: Mortality.
15: Not
3: Tell me
15: reckoning.
3: What you brought in. Some of these books were published quite a while ago.
15: Yeah.
3: Okay.
15: So that's the other thing is I think that summer makes you feel like things don't have to be so current. Like you don't have to be, you know, immediately on trend figuring out the exact next thing. Although for the first book, if you did go see the big summer blockbuster,
3: yes,
15: The Odyssey.
3: Yes, I did.
15: This is a great book to read after that. If you want to stay in that great Greek world. It's The Corn King and the Spring Queen. It came out in 1931. It's definitely not a current book.
3: Uh-huh.
15: It's by Naomi Mitchison.
3: But what's the timelessness of it that you're tapping into? Why does it pertain to this theme of timelessness in summer?
15: It's because it's a long journey.
3: Mm.
15: I feel like there's something about a journey where, this is a little cliche, but it's not about the destination, right? It's about traveling through all these different lands. It's about discovering different kinds of philosophy, different kinds of food, different kinds of ways of being. And and that's very much what this book is about.
3: I see that you brought another book about the Sahara Desert.
15: Yes.
3: Tell me about that one.
15: Okay, so I wonder if you are familiar with this writer, Samal. She is a Taiwanese woman.
3: Oh, no.
15: She was writing, so Stories of the Sahara is a recent translation, but she wrote travelogues for a Taiwanese newspaper about living in the Western Sahara Desert in the 1970s. So when I was growing up, my mom would tell me about having read these.
3: Oh, very cool.
15: Yeah.
3: And then you finally have recently read them?
15: And then I recently read it. It came out, this translation came out in 2020. I sadly cannot read Chinese.
3: Me neither. Yes. Except my name, but yeah.
15: Yeah, yeah. But luckily, a wonderful translator named Mike Fu translated them. And they're so good.
3: I think I want to check that one out.
15: I really think you will love it. Also, it's so rare that you see a travel journey from the point of view, in English, from the point of view of someone who is not from a Western country.
3: I agree.
15: Who is not a man, generally.
3: Mm-hmm.
15: Yeah. And
3: I cannot
15: it's very
3: wait.
15: Exciting to see the world from her point of view.
3: I do want to talk about your most recent novel, What a Time to Be Alive.
15: Yes.
16: It takes place during the first year that the main character, Lola Treasure Gold, is grieving the death of her very, very, very close friend, Alex.
15: Yes.
16: And then this video where she's talking about his death, it ends up going viral after someone else posts it. Mm-hmm. Can you just, first of all, talk about how that moment radically transforms Lola's life?
15: There's so many ways that we can point to befores and afters in our lives. Mm-hmm. And I think her close friend dying is one of those moments for Lola. But then in a way, that video is another moment because it changes her from a private person to a public person.
16: Yes.
15: And it also presents her with this choice of, will she kind of step into all the possibility of that?
16: Exactly.
15: Or not.
16: Well, you know, and as she grows increasingly comfortable with her status as an online celebrity, this self-help guru.
15: Right.
16: It made me think about how so often we do seek the advice of strangers, especially like in this day of social media. Uh-huh. You know, people we don't actually know.
15: Right.
16: And these can be people who in reality lead very, very messy lives.
15: Yes.
16: They can be lost, very conflicted people. And we still let them tell us what to do.
15: Yes. That is at the core of what interested me about this book. I really wanted to write from the point of the guru, right? We always see things from the point of view of, you know, the like timid acolyte who's walking in their footsteps, or the like skeptical journalist who's watching them.
16: Right.
15: But I was really interested in how someone takes on that mantle of authority, of knowing, of being willing to be this kind of self-help persona. And I've been to events where you see these people talk and then you go backstage and you realize
16: they're just like us.
15: Right? Gurus, they're just like us.
16: Okay, so Lola in this book, she's seen as this guru. She's hosting moon viewing parties. She's seen as a spiritual leader in a way. What do you make of that? Someone who's just a normal, regular person can be almost elevated to the level of a deity to some people.
15: Well, first, I think that it's a good reminder that every single person who is purporting to have some kind of answer, to know some kind of divine way, is a normal person, right? Mm-hmm. And I do think that's the appeal of it also, because I think we want to believe that we ourselves, just a regular fallible human, can also know the answer. Because I actually really think that is the entire project of our lives, is just to figure out how to live.
16: Yeah.
15: Just to figure out how to be on this earth as a human with each other.
16: And how to love ourselves.
15: Yeah. And how to be fully ourselves. Mm-hmm. There is no other project, really. And I feel like, why write a novel if I'm not going to write about just the point of our existence?
16: No biggie.
15: Come on. Let's just try to go for the whole thing. Yeah.
16: Jay Chang, her latest book is called What a Time to Be Alive. Thank you so much for coming in today, Jade.
15: Thank you. Such a pleasure to be here.
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12: 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Schools in Georgia, Florida, and Colorado are testing out a new school safety device, drones. 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And it's another hot day here in North Texas. All you got to do is go outside if you dare. Triple digit temperatures, not going anywhere, sticking around the rest of the week. Expect widespread temps this week with the hottest conditions occurring through tomorrow. But by midweek, a weak front and upper level disturbance could introduce a chance of showers and thunderstorms for a little bit of relief. It's currently 107 in Fort Worth and Denton. It's 106 in Dallas, 105 in Plano. 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

0: Live from NPR News in Washington, I'm Ryland Barton. Treasury Secretary Scott Bessent says the U.S. is pressuring every country in the world to cut economic ties with Iran. It's part of a new round of pressure tactics the Trump administration's putting on Iran as the U.S. war stalls. NPR's Emily Fang has more.
1: The U.S. already has extensive sanctions on Iran itself. Bessent says this round of economic pressure tactics targets other countries that help Iran ship its oil exports out, move its money around, or host entities that assist Iran.
2: Any entity that facilitates money laundering on behalf of Iran will be removed from the U.S. dollar system. The clock just started ticking.
1: Bessent said the United Arab Emirates, which historically has been a major hub for Iranian money and trade, had cut trade ties with Iran earlier this month already under U.S. pressure, and that the U.S. is contacting officials in countries around the world to do the same. Emily Fang, NPR News, Washington.
0: The Department of Homeland Security conducted wide-reaching surveillance on Minnesotans during the ICE surge there earlier this year. NPR's Meg Anderson spoke with some of the people surveilled to see how they're feeling.
3: For months around the Twin Cities, undercover agents attended meetings at churches, libraries, and schools and gathered information on people who have not been accused of crimes. Last February, at Prince of Peace Lutheran Church in Roseville, Minnesota, an undercover DHS agent attended a meeting of ICE protesters and compiled dossiers on the people there. Steve Sylvester is the pastor.
4: It feels like I'm living in 1950s Eastern Europe. It just feels completely out of place and inappropriate.
3: His church is far from the only place affected. Legal experts say these tactics by DHS raise serious privacy concerns. In a statement, DHS told NPR it does not comment on the existence or status of ongoing investigations. Meg Anderson, NPR News.
0: California's Democratic Attorney General abruptly canceled a meeting on Paramount Skydance's proposed merger with Warner Brothers Discovery. NPR's Mondalit Del Barco reports there was growing pressure to resolve the matter out of court.
5: Attorneys general from 12 states filed an antitrust lawsuit against the proposed $111 billion mega deal. California's AG Rob Bonta had planned to meet with Paramount CEO David Ellison and his team to discuss a possible settlement. But now Bonta has called off that meeting, saying Paramount leaked and misrepresented details of the talks. Bonta says he's open to meeting again as soon as Paramount stops playing games. Meanwhile, Ellison has come under attack for floating the idea of moving Paramount out of Los Angeles if the deal isn't reached by October 1st. That's when Paramount would have to begin paying Warner Brothers shareholders $7 billion a day. Bonta and others say that threat amounts to blackmail. Mandalit Del Barco, NPR News, Los Angeles.
0: U.S. stocks drifted to a mixed finish today. The S&P 500 slipped more than a quarter percent. This is NPR.
6: At 6:04, I'm William Padmore for KERA News. Jury selection is underway in the trial of a man prosecutors say was hired by rapper Yella Beezy to kill a fellow Dallas rapper. KERA's Zara Amici reports prosecutors plan to use Yella Beezy's lyrics as evidence.
7: Marquise Conway, best known as rapper Yella Beezy, is accused of hiring Keewon White to kill fellow rapper Melvin Noble, a.k.a. Mo3. Prosecutors say White chased Noble and fatally shot him on Interstate 35 near the Dallas Zoo in 2020. Prosecutors say Yella Beezy's lyrics and other actions are tied to an alleged bounty on Mo3. But a judge ruled Friday that a Dallas police detective cannot testify as an expert on those lyrics. For KERA News, I'm Zara Amici.
6: A judge denied Carmelo Anthony's motion for a new trial on Saturday. KERA's Carolyn Love reports.
8: Retired Kaufman County Judge Michael Chitty denied the motion for a new trial after a two-day hearing. Anthony was sentenced to 35 years in prison in a Collin County court in June for the fatal stabbing of 17-year-old Austin Metcalf at a Frisco High School track meet. Anthony's appellate attorneys argued his right to a public trial was violated. They also said an off-the-record agreement between the defense and prosecution coerced Anthony to give up his right to testify and denied him a complete defense. For KERA News, I'm Caroline Love.
6: A surrogate for a California couple fled to Dallas this year after she said the couple requested an abortion due to the baby developing a heart condition. In a New York Post op-ed, the surrogate, McKenna West, now claims she wasn't allowed to see the baby after birth. She also admits her lawyers warned her of penalties should she violate the agreement. I'm William Padmore for KERA News.
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